0: ransom them from their sins. Jesus came as a servant, not as a superstar.
1: Are there any jobs that you would consider beneath you? As you think about that question, we welcome you to In Touch, the teaching ministry of Dr. Charles Stanley. Today, we'll be challenged to think about Christ's attitude toward serving others. A favorite New Testament story from the 19th chapter of Luke teaches us the requirements of servanthood.
0: Would you complete this sentence? God saved me because. How would you complete that sentence? God saved me because. What is the only legitimate answer? He loves me. That is the only reason He saved me. Anything you add to that, you're adding to God's love. In other words, there cannot be any merit on our part. God saved us because He loved us. All right, next question. God's purpose for saving me was? What is it? All right, to glorify Him. Next question. I am most like Jesus when I am. All right, to answer that question, listen to what Jesus said. He says, for even the Son of Man did not come to be served, but rather to serve and to give His life a ransom for many. Jesus saw Himself as a servant. Jesus always saw Himself as a servant. Now, let me ask you a question. How many of you think you know how to serve God? I wonder how many people really and truly have ever thought about, how do you serve God? What are the requirements of being a real servant? It's very clear in the Scripture that's what it's all about. If I'm not going to serve the Lord, then I'm not going to glorify Him. And if I'm not going to glorify Him, it would be better for Jesus to save a person at 11:50 or 12 o'clock and then to give them an opportunity to say goodbye to their family and take them on home, and within about 30 minutes, they wouldn't have any more sin in their life, wouldn't have to be broken, wouldn't have to go through valleys, wouldn't have to learn all these marvelous, wonderful, painful lessons that we learn. You know why He left you here? He leaves us here in order to pour out His life through us into the lives of other people. Now, there is a passage of Scripture in Luke chapter 19. Luke chapter 19, beginning in the first verse. The Scripture says, and He, Jesus, entered and was passing through Jericho, and behold, there was a man called by the name of Zacchaeus, and he was a chief tax gatherer, and he was rich. And he was trying to see who Jesus was, and he was unable because of the crowd, for he was small in stature. And he ran on ahead and climbed up into a sycamore tree in order to see Him, for he was about to pass through that way. And when Jesus came to the place, He looked up and said to him, Zacchaeus, hurry and come down, for today I must stay at your house. And he hurried and came down and received him gladly. And when they saw it, they all began to grumble, saying, he has gone to be the guest of a man who is a sinner. And Zacchaeus stopped and said to the Lord, behold, Lord, half of my possessions I will give to the poor. And if I have defrauded anyone of anything, I will give back four times as much. And Jesus said to him, today salvation has come to this house because he too is a son of Abraham. For the Son of Man has come to seek and to save that which was lost. Now here is a simple incident in the life of the Lord Jesus Christ on His way through Jericho to Jerusalem. And within just about a week or so, He's going to the cross. But He takes the time to recognize and to serve someone else. I want you to jot down five words. The first word in the requirements for servanthood, if I'm going to learn to be a servant, word number one, awareness. Awareness is the key word. Now listen to what happened here. The Bible says that Jesus was passing along through Jericho, and there were crowds all alongside the street who were watching Him. They'd heard He was coming. The streets are lined up, and there's a fellow there by the name of Zacchaeus who is a tax collector. Now, a man who was a tax collector in those days among the people of Israel was considered a traitor to the cause of his

0: on people. So here he is, the chief tax collector. He's the administrator. He has other people working under him. And besides that, he's known as a thief. People don't like him. They've rejected him. He doesn't have any friends. When they see him coming, they want to cross the street. He felt all kinds of rejection. Why do you think he had to climb a tree to see Jesus? Because every time he tried to itch up in line to get on the street, on the curb so he could see him, and when they saw who it was, they just closed ranks. Not about to let him in. Most anybody they would have let in, but not Zacchaeus. He was an extortioner. He was a tax collector. So the scripture says, because of his curiosity, he runs ahead and climbs up into the sycamore tree. Now, there were the other folks in trees, probably there watching Jesus come by. But then he comes to this particular tree, and all of a sudden, Jesus stops. He looks up and he says, Zacchaeus, hurry down. I'm going home with you today. You know why Jesus stopped under that tree? Because Jesus knew that Zacchaeus desperately needed him. Let me ask you a question. How many people where you work are up in the tree and you walk by them every day and you never even look up? You see, in our business to carry on our vocation and in our business to serve the Lord, and I have to work at this, and there are times I have to go to people and say, look, I want to ask you to forgive me. I really didn't mean to ignore you. That was not my heart. I didn't mean to just pass you by. It's easy for that to happen to us. Amidst our going about our duties to walk right by all the people who are hanging. Did you know the truth is? There are people hanging in the trees everywhere who are saying, won't somebody help me? Calling to us, pleading with us. Won't somebody care? Won't somebody listen? I can't handle much more. Doesn't anybody really care about where I am? You see, he didn't have to work in the life of Jesus because Jesus was perfectly sensitive. Now, we'll never be as sensitive as he was because there was no sin. You see, here's part of the problem. If my eyes are all turned inward to my needs and my hurts and my cares and my wishes and my wants, friends, you hang in the tree till Jesus comes and I'll never see you. And I wonder how many people are hanging there. And because we are so wrapped up in our little old selves, we can't hear their weeping because, you see, we're so wrapped up down here doing our thing, we don't even know there's anybody hanging up there. Learn to be sensitive to what's around me, and who's hurting, and who's in need. Second word, availability. Listen to what happened. The Lord Jesus Christ was on his way to Jerusalem, to the cross, to die for the whole world. I mean, we're talking about redeeming all of mankind, past, present, and future. And the scripture says when he came to this particular tree that Jesus stopped, looked up. Now listen, he looked up and he said, Zacchaeus, I'm on my way to Jerusalem. If I had time, I'd spend a little time with you, but you just hang in there, buddy. You'll make it. I'm going to the cross. I'm going to die for the world, but I'll keep you in mind. That wouldn't even be in the Bible if that's what Jesus had said. But the Bible says that Jesus Christ, on his way to die for all the sin of all mankind, stopped and made himself available to give time to the most wretched, despicable, rejected, unliked man in all of Jericho. He didn't call the mayor or the governor. Not the most respectable citizen. He chose a man that nobody else would have gone home with. Requirements of a servant. Not only must I be aware, but available. Available what? Available to give some time. Just a little time to listen. Available not only in time, but available with my testimony. Jesus was available not only to give Zacchaeus some time, he was available to spend time listening to this man and talking to him. He said, I'm going with you to your house. He went to eat with him. Now, what do you do when you sit down and eat with somebody? You talk and you listen and you enjoy each other's company. Are you too busy to tell somebody who's hurting real bad what Jesus Christ can do in their life? Then if we're that busy, we're too busy to live any longer on earth. We ought to just be taken on because we're too busy to do the very thing that's keeping us down here. Available in my time, available with my testimony, available with my treasure. Let me tell you something. What you and I have doesn't belong to us in the first place. Everything He sends through our life and through our hands must always be open for Him to have any part of it He wants at any time. He says, if I'm going to be a servant, it's not enough for me to have a little time with you, but I've got to be willing to give out of my resources, not for credit. That's why I hesitate to say some things sometimes. I would never do it for credit. God already knows my heart about that, but I want you to understand what God is willing to do if you'll just give Him a chance. The third word is acceptance. If I'm going to be a servant, I've got to be willing to accept other people just the way they are. Now listen, Jesus didn't say to Zacchaeus, Zacchaeus, hey, when you clean up your act, if you'll come down here, you get it all straightened up in the tree, I'll wait for you, come on down here, you and I'll have a little fellowship. That's not what He said. He accepted Him just the way He was. And I want to remind you of something. Don't ever forget this. The day you came to the Lord Jesus Christ on bended knee, you came with a filthy heart. Dirty, nasty, stinking. In fact, God said that our heart was like filthy rags. His response to you was, I accept you just the way you are. You know what you have to be a servant? You have to have a forgiving spirit. Then you have to have a forgetting spirit. Did you know that some of the folks the Lord may ask you to serve and to help may be somebody who's wronged you? If you can't forgive and you can't forget, then I doubt if you will serve. The next word is abiding. What do I mean by that? Well, I want you to turn, if you will, for just a moment to John chapter 15. And in this passage, here is the key that our Lord wants us to remember. He says, I am the vine, that is Christ. Ye are the branches, that is the believer. He says, abide in me. Now watch this. Abide in me, that is, live in me. When you and I were saved, it's as if we were grafted into the vine. And now we're living in the vine. What does Paul say in Colossians chapter 3? You have to watch this. He says, just as you trusted Christ to save you, trust Him too for each day's problems. Let your roots grow down into Him and draw up your nourishment from Him and keep on living and loving and serving the Lord. Now, what do I mean by all of that? By abiding, I mean simply this, that within us, there is not the resource to serve other people like they need to be served. And that's why the Lord Jesus Christ has become our life. And that's why He says in this passage, John 15, I am the vine, verse 5, you the branches, he who abides in me and I in him, he bears or she bears much fruit. For apart from me, you can do nothing or your life is going to be fruitless and non-productive. Now the Lord Jesus Christ was Himself dependent upon His Father. Go back to John chapter 8 for a moment. Listen to what He said in this 8th chapter of John. He says in verse 28, Jesus therefore said, when you lift up the Son of Man, then you will know that I am He and I do nothing on my own initiative. But I speak these things as the Father taught me. And He who sent me is with me. He has not left me alone, for I always do the things that are pleasing to Him. He was dependent upon the Father. Now, you and I ought to serve the Lord not out of our resource of time, not out of our resource of testimony, not out of our resource of treasure, but we ought to serve the Lord by serving others, trusting in the omnipotent life that lives within us, that is overflowing out of our life day by day. We are to trust in the inner resource of Jesus Christ to meet the needs of other people as He sends us to serve them. He is my resource for all that I need. What's the fifth word? Abandonment. Now, what do I mean by that? Well, I want you to notice something that happened in this passage. Scripture says when the Lord Jesus Christ stopped and said, Zacchaeus, come down, I'm going home with you right now. Verse 7, and when they saw it, they all began to grumble, saying, oh, no, He's gone to be the guest of a man who is a sinner. What do I mean by abandonment? Turn to John chapter 12 for a moment. Look at this verse. John chapter 12, verse 23. And Jesus answered them, saying, "The hour has come for the Son of Man to be glorified. Verily, verily, or truly, truly, I say to you, unless a grain of wheat falls into the earth and dies, it remains by itself alone. But if it dies, it bears much fruit. He who loves his life, self-centered, self-seeking, selfish, loses it in essence. And he who hates or is willing to abandon his own self-will in this world shall keep it to life in eternal. If anyone serves me, let him follow me. And where I am, there shall my servant also be. If anyone serves me," listen to this, "the Father will do what? Honor him." Do you understand that the God the Father says, when you and I are serving him, he honors us. Now watch this. Here's the barn. It is perfectly clean. I mean, the floor is spotless. There's not a thing on it. It's warm in the winter. It's a little cool in the summer. And it's always clean. On the barn floor, there are two grains of wheat. Grain number one, grain number two. The farmer comes in and says to these two grains of wheat, "I would like to sow you." That means I'm going to take you out of this comfortable barn, and I'm going to plant you in the earth. I'm going to dig a grave and put you in it. I'm going to cover you up, and it's going to be dark. You're going to experience heat. You're going to experience cold. You're going to experience dryness. You're going to experience moisture. But if you will allow me to do that, you will be multiplied innumerable times. Grain number one says, "Nothing doing. Not going to bury me. I like it all cozy on the barn floor. That's the way I like it." So grain number one just lays there for years. Years and years and years, still lays on a clean barn floor. Grain number two says, "Well, you know, I don't like darkness either. And the cold and the heat, the moisture and the dryness. I don't like to be buried. I surely don't want to die. But if it means that I would be multiplied, then I'm willing." All the terrible things the farmer said were true. Buried, darkness, moisture, cold, hot. But then something happens. When the grain dies and breaks open, before long, that's a little touch of green where it died. And then before long, it's taller and taller till finally it's one single stalk of wheat. 30 grains, 40 grains, 50 grains, 100, whatever it might be. One grain has now become, let's say, 50. Next year, all 50 of them get planted. The next year, all of those multiplied numbers get planted. Back in the barn, grain number one still lies there, all cozy, all wrapped up in its own quiet, lonely self. Now let me ask you a question. Which grain had you rather be? Keeping it cozy, keeping it comfortable, everything going your way, don't get your hands dirty, don't have to give, don't spend any time with anybody, let them hang by the trees, man, you walk right under. Or are you willing to die to your old selfish, self-centered, self-seeking lifestyle and let God multiply you by the thousands and the thousands and the thousands? That's what the Christian life is all about.
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0: We're all impacting others in our life. There's one thing you and I cannot escape, and that is our influence. Our testimony could be good, it could be bad. But Jesus said you're to be the light of the world, and you're to be like salt. And those statements mean that you and I are to make a difference in somebody else's life. No matter who you are and where you are in life, the grace of God can reach you if you're willing. One of my friends said to me not too long ago, he said, "When I was in the briar patch," and what he meant by that, he was living in sin, and he said, "I was absolutely hopeless, and been living such an awful life for many, many years." He said, "All of a sudden, something happened to me." I said, "What happened?" He said, "You made the statement that no one is beyond hope and that you cannot out-sin the grace of God." He said, "All of a sudden, the hope just coursed through my heart." And that was the beginning of Christ changing my life. Then he said, "Not only did it happen to me, but my wife, who was caught up in a cult, she too was saved. My children were saved." And simply, this is what happens. When you and I trust Jesus Christ as our Savior, the Holy Spirit comes to live within us. And He makes such an awesome difference in our life that it makes an impact on the lives of others. So no matter who you are, what you've done, where you've been, the grace of God is available for you to be saved. And that is my prayer for you today, that you would trust Him as your personal Savior.
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6: Have you ever told someone else about your hobby and hear things like, "Well, isn't that interesting?" 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
10: Believe on the Lord Jesus Christ. John 16:26, New King James Version says, "In that day you will ask in my name, and I do not say to you that I shall pray the Father for you." 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Romans 3:23. Romans 6:23. 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John 3:16. 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Romans 10:9-10. 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
12: For the Son of Man has come to seek and to save that which was lost. 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He didn't come to the door and say that I'm going to do better. He came to the door and he said, "I'm changed. I'm a new man. I'm going to do differently than I've ever done before. I'm turning to the Lord Jesus Christ as my Savior." Jesus had been to his house, and you can always tell the house Jesus has been to, it'll be different. 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
16: I want to talk to you today about how to get right with God and how to stay right with God. Now, many of us become what the Bible calls backsliders. I want to tell you how the Lord restores us. I want to give you three wonderful truths that will get you right and keep you right.
17: Welcome to Love Worth Finding, featuring timeless teaching and insights from pastor and author Adrian Rogers. It's in a sheep's nature to wander away from the shepherd, but it's in the shepherd's nature to restore his sheep. Likewise, we can expect in life that we'll fall out of fellowship with God at some point along the way, but by His grace, we can learn how to get right with God, to be forgiven, and to stay right with Him. If you have your Bible, turn to Psalm 23 and look at verse 3. Once again, here's Adrian Rogers.
16: What do the following men have in common? Jacob, David, Samson, Simon Peter, John Mark, and Adrian Rogers. Well, I'll tell you what they all have in common. They're all men of God who love God, who have gotten out of fellowship with God, who've been brought back into fellowship with God. And you could add your name to that list too. It is the nature of a sheep to wander and to stray. It is the nature of a sheep sometimes to get away from the shepherd, prone to wander, Lord, I feel it, prone to leave the God I love. But it is the nature of the shepherd to restore his sheep. No wonder David exalted, that David who got so far away from God. No wonder he gloried to write Psalm 23, the Lord is my shepherd, I shall not want. He restoreth my soul. I want to talk to you today about how to get right with God and how to stay right with God. How to get right with God if you're not right with God, how to get right with God, and if you are right with God, and when you do get right with God, how to stay right with God. Now, if we're not right, we need to get right, and if we are right, we need to stay right, and that's what David is talking about in Psalm 23 and verse 3. He restoreth my soul. He leadeth me in the paths of righteousness for His name's sake. Now, many of us become what the Bible calls backsliders. Now, a backslider is not lost. A backslider is a saved person who's out of fellowship with God. He's somebody who's already been saved. You have to go somewhere before you can slide back. But he's not lost. The Bible says God speaks of Himself as being married to the backslider. There is a bond there that cannot be broken. But while that relationship with God cannot be broken, that fellowship with God can be broken, and the joy can be lost. And therefore, David prayed in Psalm 51, "Restore unto me the joy of thy salvation." He didn't say, "Lord, restore thy salvation." He never lost his salvation. He lost the joy of his salvation, and he wanted to be restored, and God did restore him, and David could say, "He restoreth my soul." Now, I want to tell you how the Lord restores us. I want to give you three wonderful truths. I've thought about these things, I have studied about them, and I can tell you that the three truths that I want to give you today from Psalm 23, verse 3, are three tremendous truths that will get you right and keep you right. All right? The very first one I want to mention is what I'm going to call the ministry of the shepherd. The ministry of the shepherd. Now, David thought of himself as a sheep and the Lord as his good shepherd. You know, Jesus is the good shepherd. Now, let me mention three things the Lord Jesus does when his sheep stray. And incidentally, there are three kinds of sheep that need to be restored. First of all, there's what we call the stubborn sheep. You know any stubborn sheep? You might go home and look in the mirror and you may see one. Stubborn sheep. Now, what are stubborn sheep? Stubborn sheep are sheep that just want their own way. Now, we think of sheep as being gentle and docile and easily led. Not necessarily so. Sometimes sheep can be very stubborn. Sheep can be mulish. They want to go their own way. Isn't that what the Bible says in Isaiah? All we like sheep have gone astray. We've turned everyone to his own way. We want our way. We get very stubborn, and sometimes stubborn sheep need to be restored. There's another kind of sheep that needs to be restored, not only stubborn sheep, but straying sheep. Now, these are sheep that don't just willfully go away. They just weakly go away. They just carelessly go away. And many times they fall into pits and they fall into crevices and they get entangled in the thorns and they get away from the shepherd. They get in precarious places and they need to be restored and they need to be brought back to the fold. Then there's a third kind of sheep that needs to be restored, and that's not the stubborn sheep and not the straying sheep, but the sick sheep. Sheep can get sick. There are many enemies out there and many diseases and many things that might poison or ensnare or wound the sheep. And sick sheep need to be restored. Now, it is the ministry of the shepherd that restores these kind of sheep. And I want you to see how he does it. For example, how does the good shepherd restore stubborn sheep? If you're a stubborn sheep, how will he restore you? Well, he has three instruments, and I want to mention these three. First of all, he has a rod, then he has a staff, and then he has a bottle of oil, and he uses these to restore the sheep. Now, he restores the stubborn sheep with the rod. Now, what was the shepherd's rod? The shepherd would go out, and he would find a little sapling, and he would dig that sapling up by the root. There would be the roots all sticking out from a knob. And the shepherd would cut the sapling off about that long, and then he would take his sharp knife and begin to cut away the roots from that knob. And finally, he would have a knob left on the end of that staff a little bigger than his fist. And he would work it until it was smooth and just right, and he would smooth that staff down. And then he would take that knob on the end, and he would begin to drive nails into it, or bits of metal, until it was heavy and weighted. And it became a very powerful club, a weapon in his hand. He would be out there on the hillsides for many, many weeks with nothing to do except watch the sheep and practice throwing that rod. He would throw it and throw it. It became a deadly missile. He also knew how to wield it, how to use it as a club. And it was used to protect himself from the robbers. It was used to protect the sheep from the lions and the wolves and the wild dogs and the scavengers that would be there on the hillside. But sometimes he had to use the rod on the sheep himself. And the rod itself would become a form of correction to the sheep. Sometimes if there would be a sheep, a very stubborn sheep, the shepherd would do something very drastic, very severe. He would take that rod and he would break one of the legs of that sheep. Just break the leg of the sheep. And after he had done that, then he would immediately bind it, put it in a splint. He would wrap up the leg of that sheep and try to heal the sheep. And he would carry the sheep often on his shoulders until the leg was mended. He would carry that sheep with a broken leg that he'd wounded around on his shoulders and nurture it and pour in the oil into the wound. And then finally, when that leg was healed again, he would restore the sheep to its feet. And an interesting thing, that sheep that had been broken and healed would stay very close to the shepherd. In the materials that I've studied, I found out that that kind of a sheep would just stay right there by the shepherd's leg and just keep nuzzling the shepherd. Everywhere the shepherd went, that sheep would just want to be very close. He would be the file leader who would lead the other sheep, the one who had been broken, and then the one who had been restored. Hosea chapter 6 and verse 1, "Come and let us return unto the Lord." Now, he's speaking here of those who've been away from God. "Come, let us return unto the Lord, for he hath torn, and he will heal us. He hath smitten, and he will bind us up." The same God that breaks us is the God that binds us in order that we might return to him. That's exactly what David, who wrote this, meant when he said, "Before I was afflicted, I went astray." And then he said, "It is good for me that I have been afflicted." Then I was thinking of that scripture over there in Hebrews where old Jacob, the patriarch, who was a shepherd himself, who got away from God. You remember how Jacob got away from God? He'd met God and had a wonderful experience with God, and then he got away from God. The Bible says that he wrestled with the Lord. Do you know what the Lord did? The Bible says the Lord put Jacob's thigh out of joint. You remember that? He was crippled. The Lord Himself wounded this man of God, and He broke this man of God. And all of the rest of his life, Jacob would walk leaning on a staff. And the Bible says in Hebrews chapter 11, when Jacob came to the end of his life, the Bible says, by faith Jacob worshiped. I think it's about verse 21, Hebrews 11 and verse 21. When he was dying, Jacob worshiped leaning on his staff. Why did the Bible put that in there? To teach us a lesson. Dear friends, sometimes we have to learn to lean. And all of his life, he was crippled that he might be blessed. Now, what God does sometimes, dear friend, is to chastise the sheep. Not because he doesn't love the sheep, but because he does love the sheep. Incidentally, let's turn to the New Testament passage on that. Turn to Hebrews chapter 12 in verse 5. And have ye forgotten the exhortation which speaketh unto you as unto children? My son, despise not thou the chastening of the Lord, nor faint when thou art rebuked of him. For whom the Lord loveth, he chasteneth, and scourgeth every son whom he receiveth. A scourge was a rod. If ye endure chastening, God dealeth with you as with sons. For what son is he whom the father chasteneth not? But if ye be without chastisement, whereof all, that is, all true sons are partakers, then are ye bastards and not sons. Furthermore, we've had fathers of our flesh which corrected us, and we gave them reverence. Shall we not much rather be in subjection unto the Father of spirits and live? For they verily for a few days chastened us after their own pleasure, but he for our profit, that we might be made partakers of his holiness. Now no chastening for the present seemeth to be joyous but grievous. Nevertheless, afterward it yieldeth the peaceable fruit of righteousness unto them which are exercised thereby. Now, certainly it wasn't joyful when a sheep got its leg broken, but yet it brought peace and fruitfulness. What was the fruit? Look, no chastening for the present seemeth to be joyous but grievous. Nevertheless, afterward it yieldeth the peaceable fruit of what? Of what? Righteousness. He restoreth my soul. He leadeth me in the paths of righteousness. Now, when this kind of chastisement comes to you, if you've been a stubborn sheep, you may just despise it. You may resent it. Now, it'd be very foolish for you to despise it. It'd be very foolish for you to resent the chastening of the Lord. I'll tell you why, for three reasons. Number one, that kind of chastening reveals that you are a son of God. It reveals your sonship. Look in verse 6. The Bible says here, for whom the Lord loveth, he chasteneth, and scourgeth every son whom he receiveth. It's not that God doesn't love you. It wasn't that the shepherd did not love that sheep when he applied the rod. It was that he did love the sheep. Now, this is a very severe case. And the word that is used here in Hebrews of scourging, it's not talking about a spanking. It's something very, very severe. Sometimes it takes that. And dear friend, it only reveals that you are a child of God, that He loves you. You say, well, I dabble in sin. I run with the world. I go my own way, and God doesn't chastise me. Well, down in verse 8, He says, if you were my child, I would have chastised you. You're not even my child. You're illegitimate. You're claiming to be a Christian, and you're not a Christian. If you're without chastisement, then you're illegitimate. You're not truly mine. God says, if you were mine, I would chastise you. For whom the Lord loves, He chastens. It reveals your sonship. I'll tell you something else it does, dear friend. It renews your worship. Look, if you will, in verse 9. Furthermore, we've had fathers of our flesh which corrected us, and we gave them reverence. Do you ever notice that? My old man, boy, he used to lay it on me. May kind of swell up with pride about that. Isn't that something? We give them reverence because we know that they had a standard and we know that they love them. I pity children who live in homes where the parents don't love them enough to correct them. I pity children like this. Now, what does it do? It reveals our sonship. It renews our worship. Now, we gave our earthly fathers reverence. Shall we not much rather be in subjection unto the Father of spirits and live? For they verily for a few days chastened us after their own pleasure. It doesn't mean they got fun out of it. It means by their own decision. But he for our profit, that we might be partakers of his holiness. Now, underscore that. Listen to me, dear friend. God is not in business primarily to make you healthy or happy, but to make you holy. And God didn't even save you to take you to heaven. That's just a fringe benefit. God saved you to make you holy like Him. And so what does this chastening do when He restores the sheep? It reveals our sonship. It renews our worship. And I'll tell you what else it does, dear friend. It restores our fellowship. Look, if you will, in verse 11. Now, no chastening for the present seemeth to be joyous, but grievous. Has God ever laid the rod on you? Well, let me ask you a question. When you were a child and your dad had to punish you and spank you, did you say, oh, this is so wonderful. I'm glad this is happening to me. Praise the Lord. Dad, you're a wonderful dad. Thank you, Dad. You're so wise and kind. No, we didn't do that. No. No chastening for the present time seemeth to be joyous, but grievous. But afterward it yieldeth the peaceable fruit of righteousness to them that are exercised thereby. Before I was afflicted, David said, I went astray. Oh, Jacob worshiped leaning on his staff, and that sheep that had that broken leg never wanted to stray away from the shepherd again, because he had broken, but he had healed, and he had wounded and torn, but he had bound up that wound. Thank God that the shepherd knows exactly what he is doing when it comes. That's the first thing you can do. You can despise it. I'll tell you what else you might do when it comes. You can faint under it. Look again in Hebrews chapter 12 and verse 5. And the Bible says, and have ye forgotten the exhortation which speaketh unto you as unto children? My son, despise not thou the chastening of the Lord, nor faint when thou art rebuked of Him. Don't despise it and don't faint under it. Have you ever seen people faint when chastisement comes? I have. They're stubborn and mulish. They get away from God. God brings chastisement and they just drop out. They just throw up their hands. They just quit. They become spiritual dropouts. That's a terrible thing. God is not doing that to draw you away from Him, but to draw you back to Him. Now, don't despise it and don't faint under it, but be exercised by it. Notice verse 11. The Bible says, we're exercised thereby. God has a purpose. Now, how does the shepherd deal with a stubborn sheep? With the rod of chastisement. With the rod of chastisement. Now, what about the straying sheep? How does the shepherd deal with the straying sheep? Well, not only did the shepherd have a rod, verse 4 speaks of the shepherd's rod, but verse 4 also speaks of the shepherd's staff. Now, the shepherd would get another long sapling, and he would cut this one off above the root, and it would be long and willowy. And he would take that staff, that piece of sapling, and he would soak it in water while it was green and pliable. Sometimes he would put it in boiling water till he could bend it, and he would put a bend in the end of it and tie it and let it dry and season, and at the end he had it shaped just right. There was a crook. We call it the shepherd's crook. That's what you often see about the shepherd. He's holding a crook like that, called the shepherd's crook. It was just big enough to go around the chest of a little lamb and just big enough to go around the neck of a sheep. And with that staff, he would guide the sheep. It became an instrument in his hand, and he would guide the sheep and retrieve the sheep. He knew how to use this. He would walk along and just touch the sheep with it. He'd put it around the neck of a sheep and pull the sheep in that's straying. When the sheep is walking along a narrow path that might fall off, he would take that staff and he would lay it on the sheep's shoulder and just guide the sheep. When the sheep would get down in the briars, have you ever been in the briars? I have. He would put that staff in there and pull that sheep out of the briars. When the sheep would get down in the mud, he would put that staff down there and lift that sheep, that lamb, out of the mud. You remember what David said in Psalm 40? He hath lifted me up from the miry clay. He hath set my feet upon a rock and established my goings, leads me in the paths of righteousness. He's talking about the same thing. He would take that staff and he would guide and guard and lift and retrieve that sheep to him. Sometimes a mother sheep, a ewe, would neglect her lamb. Sometimes she would get so concerned with the things that she wanted to do. Sometimes she wanted to feast here. Sometimes she wanted to nibble here. Sometimes she wanted to browse here, and she would forget her lamb. And the shepherd saw that, and he would take his shepherd's crook, and he would draw the lamb and draw the mother sheep back together, because the shepherd knew that if that mother neglected that lamb for too long a time, after a while, she would forget about it altogether. And that little lamb would miss what it needed most. Next to the shepherd's tender care is the care of that old ewe. And I thought, oh my God, how the shepherd needs to do that today. to draw these mamas and these babies back together. In this day, when the devil is doing all that he can do to break up homes, the shepherd there is guiding with his staff. And when we fall, when we're weak, oh, we get away from God and we get in sin, we get in the briars, we get in the mud, we get into difficulty. And thank God he has that staff, that love, that grace that draws us back to him. Then there's a third thing. Not only were there those stubborn sheep, and not only were there those straying sheep, but there were the sick sheep. You see, each night, the shepherd would bring the sheep into the sheepfold. Inside that enclosure, the sheep were safe, but at the door was the shepherd himself who would position his body across that opening, and no one could come in or out without his permission. He said, I am the door of the sheep. I'm the one that lets them in. I'm the one that lets them out. No one can get in except by my permission. And as they would come in each night, here's what the shepherd would do. Each night he would count them, and he would call them by name. And not only would he call them by name, but he would caress them. He'd be looking for a bruise. He'd be looking for a scab. He'd be looking for a wounded place. He'd be looking for a laceration. And when the shepherd would find that kind of a place, he had not only a rod and not only a staff, but he had a bottle of oil. And he would see a bruise on that sheep's head or a cut place, a place there on the nostril, and he would pour on the healing oil. He would anoint the head of that sheep with oil. And that oil was there to soothe and to medicate and to heal and to lubricate and to give comfort to a suffering sheep. Thank God for that comfort when we've been bruised and hurt and when we're wounded and when we're limping, that the shepherd, he knows, he cares, he feels, he calls those sheep by name, he knows them one by one, and he restores them and heals them and binds them and brings them back to himself.
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22: Welcome to Apologetics with Reasons for Hope. Today we're talking about the enemy's strategies and how to respond to them. The Bible tells us the devil is a roaring lion seeking whom he may devour. Sometimes we forget Satan is active and aggressive in sowing doubt about God and the Bible and people's minds. One way Satan does this is through entertainment, specifically film. Hollywood has never been a friend to believers, but in recent decades, the movie industry has shown growing hostility towards Christianity. Cinematic works scorn biblical truth and portray Christians as weirdos, prudes, or villains on a regular basis. As believers, we should avoid films portraying God's word and God's people in a way that makes us doubt his truth and disrespect those who follow him. Such movies may seem harmless, but they negatively impact our spiritual lives. As Philippians 4 says, whatever things are pure, think on these things. What other ways does the enemy deceive? Well, that's for next time. For more information, go to hopetools.net and stay bold.

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2: Henry Muhlenberg died this day, October 7, 1787. 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His son, John Peter, became a U.S. Senator, and son, Frederick, became the first Speaker of the House. Henry Muhlenberg pastored near Valley

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1: Friends, we thank you for joining us today here on Crosstalk, and have a tough topic to talk about today. You see, following the dictates of the Quran, such as chapter 5, verse 51, O you who have believed, do not take the Jews and Christians as friends. 973, O you prophet, perform jihad against the infidels and the hypocrites, and be harsh with them, and their abode will be in hell, and evil is the final place. 47:4, so when you meet those who become infidels, so strike the necks until you have made a great slaughter among them. Strike the necks means decapitation. And 25:52, so do not obey the infidels and perform jihad against them with a big jihad. And ladies and gentlemen, that's exactly what took place. It was 3 years ago today that the Islamic terrorist group Hamas launched the largest massacre of Jews since the Holocaust. On that day, nearly 1,200 Israelis were killed, 251 taken hostage. As Jihad Watch pointed out in a recent article, terrorists burned people and pets alive, children among them, looted homes, set houses and neighborhoods on fire, took civilians and bodies and filmed it. One terrorist called his parents from a victim's phone and said he had butchered 10 Jews, including the woman whose phone that he had taken and her husband. They shot civilians on the roads and shelters and at intersections, then drove on to the communities. They shot the old, fathers and mothers with children and teenagers. They also killed whoever was in their way, including foreign workers. And shouts of Allahu Akbar were heard incessantly. No, friends, we must not forget what took place. And the attacks against Israel, friends, they continue to this day. The IDF published data marking this third anniversary indicating that more than 31,000 rocket launches have been carried out toward Israel. Approximately 10,200 from the Gaza Strip, approximately 20,000 from Lebanon, 1,200 from Iran, 50 from Syria, 90 from Yemen. And keep in mind, friends, that Israel is about the size of the state of New Jersey. And in spite of all this, the mayor of New York City, Zoran Mamdani, had the audacity today to post on X after speaking of the killing of Israelis and abduction of others. He wrote this, "The suffering did not begin or end that day. It instead continued through the Israeli government's devastating ongoing genocide in Gaza, in which he says killed more than 74,000 Palestinians, including more than 21,000 children." Friends, the mayor just could not resist pointing his finger at Israel with his accusation of genocide on a day that killed the most Jews since the Holocaust. Well, here to discuss this topic with us today, we welcome Steve Herzig. He is a retired vice president of North American Ministries for the Friends of Israel Gospel Ministry, the author of Jewish Culture and Customs, and writes for Israel My Glory magazine. He is a sought-after conference speaker as well. Steve, thank you so much for joining us here on Crosstalk.
2: Well, Jim, it's my pleasure, although it's a sad day of remembrance, but it's good to be here with you.
1: And Steve, since this is your first time with us on Crosstalk, we're glad to have you. And if you would just share a bit of your background with our listeners so they know from whence you speak.
2: Oh, thanks, Jim. I come from an Orthodox background, born and raised in Northeast Ohio. And as an Orthodox Jewish young boy, I believed in many biblical things, starting with the Bible itself. I believed in the scripture. I believed that I was a sinner. I believed that the Messiah needed to come, and I believed that the world needed the Messiah. I knew I was a sinner because I tried to follow the law and could not fulfill perfectly the law that was given. And so in a sense, I thought to myself, well, I guess I'm going to go to hell, so I might as well have a good time before I get there. When I got to college, I met my first born-again Christian. I thought you were Christian if you weren't Jewish. But we became friends. I heard the gospel through him, rejected it strongly, went on a vacation in 1975 and was invited to a Friends of Israel Bible study. And it was there through the Friends of Israel ministry in 1975 that I embraced my Messiah, our Savior, the Lord Jesus Christ.
1: Mm, amen. Amen. And you served with Friends of Israel for many years.
2: 47.
1: 47, that's many years.

0: Steve, thank you for sharing that background with us. And I know I did not have a very pleasant introduction to our program today, but if you would take us back to September 7th, 2023 in Israel, unfold for us what took place.
1: Well, there in Israel was a typical Shabbat morning. I remember I was on the west coast of the United States and woke up early and hearing about what happened, because on October 6th, Shabbat entered on Friday night, typical for any kibbutz, families getting together, and starting at about 6 a.m., terrible things began to happen through all kinds of means, through engine-powered chutes that were landing. There was a concert that was going on. They stormed through the security of the Israel through fences and gates in huge numbers, overpowering the defenses. Israel was not ready for something like this. That's one of the things that they had to review. And throughout the day, you already described the carnage that happened. And I've had opportunity to be in Israel afterwards and see the kinds of things that happen. It's really, Jim, beyond our comprehension. Mm-hmm. You have to go back, as you said, to the Holocaust to see how human beings could go so low and do the dastardly things they did with women and children and babies and the burning and the killing and destruction, and yet all, as you described, with great glee, just totally happy and thrilled and calling back home, describing what they're doing and videotaping it. It just beyond what we could ever think.
0: Yeah, I mean, they really wore this as a badge of honor, that they were doing this. Again, the shouts of Allahu Akbar, Allah is greater, is what that means. And you know, our God is bigger than your God.
1: That's exactly right. And, you know, Jim, we shouldn't be surprised. We are surprised all the time. Mm-hmm. I am too. But we shouldn't be surprised. You know, back in the book of Deuteronomy, where it describes Amalek, and it describes the attack of the weak, those lagging behind, when Amalek attacked Israel in their first battle, and we're told in Exodus, the Lord has sworn, the Lord will have war with Amalek from generation to generation. And Jim, you can trace the spirit of Amalek from the very beginning in Exodus and see it not just with Moses, but with David and with Esther and even Hamas, the Houthis, and Hezbollah today.
0: Yeah. And we described, you know, what happened on October 7th, but we're 3 years later now, and this has been a very painful 3 years for Israel, hasn't it?
1: Oh, just awful. We happen to know, we at Friends of Israel have families that we know and cherish, and every Israeli, their boys, young boys, go off to war. They're fighting, in some cases, almost across the street, a few blocks away. It's, you know, Israel's so small, the border between Gaza and Israel, so small, and they have to stay there. They're fighting against Gaza to the to the west of them. They're fighting Lebanon to the north of them. They're fighting Iran, which is way east of them, through jets and using anti-missiles. And every family in Israel, every family has felt this. And in fact, it's been said, I've heard with my own ears from a psychologist, that the whole country has PTSD.
0: Wow.
1: And I could believe it based on being there. Symptoms of PTSD just ravaging the country.
0: And on that day as well, some 251 people taken hostages. Just remind us of what the hostages and their families endured.
1: Oh, I wish I could articulate. I live in America. My family is safe here in America. I can't comprehend in my mind the anguish, the daily anguish, knowing first what Hamas did while they were attacking, then taking away these captives and putting them under a tunnel. You know, in Israel, they have bomb shelters to protect the living, to protect the citizens. In Gaza, they have bomb shelters not to protect their citizens, but to protect the terrorists and to torture the they tortured the captives that they had, doing things, again, denying them food, eating in front of them while they ate, treating them in some cases like dogs, denying them water, denying them opportunities, just simple bathroom things that you and I take for granted and they used to take for granted. But while they were hostages, treating them in such dehumanizing conditions, it's simply awful.
0: It really is. Steve Herzig with us here today on Crosstalk, remembering this attack on Israel by Hamas now 3 years later. Steve, Prime Minister Netanyahu has vowed to continue the fight against Israel's enemies. He said that Israel will finish the mission. What is he meaning by that?
1: Well, what he means by that is exactly what he said. Israel can no longer afford to, quote, negotiate, especially as they're trying to negotiate with someone who wants them dead, publicly stated. They want Israel eradicated. We hear from the river to the sea all the time. And we're grateful for the United States' position as they've supported Israel and even worked together. But the Hamas attack definitely taught Israel that they could no longer just count on defensive measures. They have to be able to use their intelligence, find out where an attack is going to be made, and make sure they preempt that attack before their people are hurt. I can't comprehend, as you outline, the thousands, tens of thousands of rockets that have gone into the borders of Israel. My wife and I were there a couple of years ago where rockets were launched, and we heard the sirens. And that was only a few times. I thank God everything was fine. But that's the way Israel's been living the whole time. And so what Benjamin Netanyahu means, and I think he means what he says, is he cannot tolerate an organization, a terrorist organization, with a desire to wipe Israel out. He cannot allow them to continue to even try.
0: And friends, according to news reports, we understand that Israel has killed approximately two-thirds of the terrorists who crossed into Israel on October 7, 2023, but there are approximately 2,000 perpetrators still believed to be alive, and so they certainly are a target of Israel, are they not, Steve?
1: Oh, yes, they are. But, Jim, here's a problem. You know, when you put in your schools and mosques, you put arms and you tell people up and hold them there when Israel sends leaflets and phone calls to get away that they're bombing, they make sure that they have citizens there. It's very difficult to tell the difference between a terrorist and a person who's a regular citizen. Israel does everything it can to make sure that they protect citizens. I've never heard of a government. My father served in World War II, and I know the attacks that were made in Germany towards the end of the war and the carpet bombing that went on, and when Germany carpet bombed.
0: Tell you what, I'm sorry to interrupt. We'll be back in 1 minute. 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
2: 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Dr. Morris, where do comets come from?
3: Chris, the short-period comets, like Halley's Comet, can make only a few trips around the sun before they completely disintegrate. Yet there are a number of short-period comets. Obviously, to support a billions-of-years-old solar system, evolutionists need an inexhaustible supply of short-period comets. Thus, they had proposed a belt of comets called the Kuiper Belt orbiting the sun near Neptune. They had no evidence of such a zone of comets, but figured it must be there to salvage their theory. Well, now we have the telescopes and spacecraft able to search this zone, and we've found less than 4% of what they need. Thus, this dreamland of comets needed to salvage Big Bang ideas has been disproved. What hasn't been disproved is the creation story. That's the one that's given back in Genesis.
2: For more on creation, visit our website at www.icr.org.
0: You're listening to Crosstalk on VCY America. Steve Herzig is our guest on the broadcast today, the retired vice president of North American Ministries for the Friends of Israel Gospel Ministry. And friends, be ready to jot down some information here in just a bit. We'll be sharing with you how you can obtain a special gift to stay informed on Israel through the ministry of the Friends of Israel Gospel Ministry. So we'll get to that here in just a moment. Steve, just as we're going into the break, you were telling us about the carpet bombs and so forth. Just go ahead and finish your statement there, and we'll continue on.
1: Yeah, I kept talking. Jewish guy keeps talking, missed the break there. But what I was saying is, back in World War II, the Allies carpet bombed Berlin and Germany because they wanted to utterly defeat the Nazis. And as we think of what Israel does, in an unprecedented way, no other country in the world sends leaflets down mm-hmm. to people telling them they're coming to bomb, to call them up on the cell phone. But what often happens, first of all, there's hospitals that they put bombs in, and their terrorists are there mm-hmm. as well. And so often Hamas will hold the people who are there by gunpoint, making them stay so that there'll be killing done, not because Israel wants to. They have to get rid of whatever targets they have. And it can be at the expense of private citizens, but not because Israel wants or is any way going after them. They're going against terrorists.
0: Yeah, and so we have the terrorists that are using humans as their shields. And the
1: exactly.
0: same is true with schools, correct?
1: Exact. Mosques and schools. It's that spirit of Amalek.
0: Mm-hmm.
1: I can't emphasize that enough biblically, where the Amalekites went after women, old men, the weak and the feeble. That was their way to try to win, and that spirit of Amalek still is going on today.
0: And we're going to talk about genocide, too, but a genocidal nation, if they're committing acts of genocide, they're not going to give warning. Hey, we're coming in bombing. They don't give those kind of warnings and drop leaflets saying, hey, we're coming. And so we'll get to that just a bit, but I wanted to point that out here. You, in that last segment, too, talked about, you know, from the river to the sea, and we hear that chant today. It's been so, you know, all across the board on university campuses, on protests and marches down the streets, New York City, one of them, from the river to the sea, Palestine will be free. This is really a vow to wipe out Israel completely, isn't it?
1: Well, as you opened up the show, Jim, you talked about that Israel is the size of New Jersey.
0: Mm-hmm.
1: The river that they're speaking about is the Jordan River. The sea that they're talking about is the Mediterranean Sea. So picture a country the size of New Jersey, about 10,000 square miles. It can fit in Lake Michigan, and you could still water ski around it.
0: Hmm.
1: It's 16 Israels could fit in California. And so from the river to the sea is the idea that they want to be Jew-free. That's what it is, Jew-free. And they want the extermination of Israel. And again, it's nothing new. This has happened many, many times in Israel's history, and we know that it's going to continue.
0: You know, it's amazing to me that in light of this horrific attack against Israel on October 7th, it's been reported, though, that former President Biden told Israel not to invade Gaza.
1: That's true. And again, Israel relies a lot on the United States. And I thank God throughout history, the United States, starting in 1948 with Harry Truman recognizing the state of Israel 11 minutes after the United Nations voted to partition the land. We thank God for that. And to a degree, every single president, Republican or Democrat, has been supportive of Israel, including former President Joe Biden. But Biden has said that he's gotten some bad advice. Even lately, I've read things about it. And he wanted peace, and so mm-hmm. he didn't want Israel to overreact. And there are many people, including some Jewish people, who think that Israel did overreact.
0: My.
1: And by defending themselves and fighting Hamas in this war against Gaza and Hamas.
0: Yeah, I mean, in comparison, this makes our 9/11 here just look like just a pittance.
1: You're 100% right, but I have to say, Jim, a little off topic, but true, isn't it a blessing to hear how the pilot of the plane responded and how that plane was averted of a 9/11 terrible terror event, and it was great to see that those 150 or so Israelis were saved. It's always good news when there's a life saved.
0: Indeed. And, yes, that plane en route to Tel Aviv from Dubai and sending that emergency signal, that pilot being stabbed and with all his strength getting that door open there for passengers to come in. And it's remarkable how those lives were saved. And talking about the U.S. here as well, in response to all of this, there was a statement that came out today from the U.S. Secretary of State Marco Rubio, and he said this: 3 years ago today, Hamas terrorists tortured, mutilated, and murdered 1,200 innocent civilians in Israel. Among those slain were men, women, and children, including dozens of Americans. We will never forget this act of barbarism against an ally and recommit ourselves to the defense of civilization. That's, again, a very affirming statement made from Marco Rubio today.
1: Oh, it's very encouraging. Look, people have different views of President Trump, and I certainly understand. I'm not a politician, but I always follow our politicians as it relates to Israel, and I could tell you from an Israel point of view, strictly as how the United States government has been for Israel, I truly thank God that God has placed President Trump in this position, mm-hmm. because he does put people in and he takes them out, just like Nebuchadnezzar or Pharaoh or whoever it is. He puts them in and takes them out. But the United States has been pivotal in the defense of Israeli lives and in the in making sure up till now that Iran doesn't have the capability of destroying Israel with a nuclear bomb. But, Jim, it's also protecting Europe and the United States as well.
0: It really is, and we know Europe is in much disarray even as we speak here, and I know that in France in particular right now, and there is a lot of discussion going on about many in France being engaged in Aliyah as far as going into migrating back to Israel in such a time of such turmoil and unrest that's happening in France.
1: Well, you know, that's great you brought that up. Just this last month, there was the largest in North America Aliyah made, between North America being Mexico, the United States, and Canada, but particularly from Canada and the United States, the largest Aliyah to Israel, even in the midst of this war. Mm. Europe, France, England as well has had so many migrants that are allowed in their border without vetting them at all, and we see that Europe is becoming Islamicized.
0: Yes.
1: And politicians are very wary of to say certain things because of power and holding on to power. But even through all that, Israel has no problem making sure that Europe is not bombed with an Iranian nuclear weapon.
0: We understand nearly 4,000 French Jews, this is according to All Israel News, have immigrated to Israel so far this year. That's according to Israeli officials. And France is home to approximately 500,000 Jews, about 1.5 million Jews, making it the largest Jewish community in Europe. And certainly it's a lot of anti-Semitism taking place in France and Europe and sadly here across the United States as well.
1: Well, you know, Jim, the French government has publicly stated to its Jewish population in Paris, where the largest group of Jewish people live, but throughout France, that they can no longer guarantee their safety if the men choose to wear a kippah, if they identify with a mezuzah on their doorpost, that they can't guarantee that they'll be safe. Mm. And that is why you're hearing, and rightly so, that many French are making Aliyah. But I think it's in fulfillment of what the scriptures tell us, that there is going to be a return back to the land. Ezekiel chapter 37 talks about the dry bones coming to life. Right now, there's no life in them, no spiritual life in them, but they're returning. They're bone upon bone and marrow and flesh, and we can see it in every place where Jewish people live outside of Israel, and seeing that there is a desire to return as the only safe place for a Jewish person to be.
0: Friends, you're listening to Crosstalk on VCY America. Steve Herzig is with us here today from Friends of Israel Gospel Ministry. And Steve, speaking of your ministry, you are informing people around the world through your magazine called Israel My Glory. 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
1: We are such a deal from a Jewish group. I always tell people we offer you such a deal. 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If they would call 1-800-257-7843, we will send them a free subscription to Israel My Glory magazine. They could go to FOI.org if they choose to do it that way. We're happy to do that for them. The magazine is a bi-monthly magazine. It's loaded with articles about prophecy, about Jewish holidays. It's a ministry that was started 10 years before. Think about prophecy. 10 years before there was an Israel, we were called the Friends of Israel. Just when Adolf Hitler was beginning to hit stride, as he came on in 1933 and 1938, the Kristallnacht, the Night of Broken Glass, and that's also when the Friends of Israel was born.
0: Wow, wow, it's such a history there. And friends, again, to receive a free one-year subscription to Israel My Glory magazine, all you need to do is reach out to them. I'll give you the phone number again and the website. The number is 1-800-257-7843. 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When you call, just say, I heard Steve on Crosstalk. We'd like to get that free one-year subscription to Israel My Glory magazine, and they will get that prepared and readied for you. Again, that's 1-800-257-7843, or you may go to their website, FOI.org. That stands for Friends of Israel, FOI.org. And you'll receive that one-year magazine just as I do, and it's just filled with helpful articles on so many issues pertaining to Israel and Bible prophecy and Old Testament, and New Testament is certainly there as well, and lots of great information. Friends, we're going to take a quick break. When we come back, we're going to talk further about what's happening with Israel, and especially what about this Board of Peace that's been established? What about this Gaza peace plan? Where does that all stand in such a time as this? And Lord willing, we'll also have some time to open up phone lines a little bit later for take your calls as well. So stay with us. We'll be back in 1 minute. This is Crosstalk on the VCY American Network.

0: Kristen Rosa is propped up on pillows in a hospital maternity ward. Nearly 9 months pregnant and about to give birth to twins, and knows one of them likely won't survive. She and her husband have been advised to reduce, to terminate, to abort the tiny boy inside her. But the Rosas have decided to fight for their son's life. The last several months had felt like a roller coaster ride, and now they're waiting for that inevitable plunge that they have no way of stopping. But they trust that God is with them as they cling tightly to their faith and to each other. 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
1: This is Crosstalk on VCY America, and we are remembering the attack by Hamas against Israel just 3 years ago today. Steve Herzig is with us today, retired Vice President of North American Ministries for the Friends of Israel Gospel Ministry. And if you missed that offer just a bit ago, they're offering a free one-year subscription to Israel My Glory. All you need to do is reach out online at foi.org or give them a call at 800-257-7843. And they'll be glad to get you on the list to get that magazine coming your way. One of the other things I want to point out, Steve, about what happened 3 years ago today is the infiltration of Gazans that were previously identified as journalists were actually Hamas members. They were Islamic Jihad terrorists, but were presenting themselves as being journalists covering all of this. And that embedding in Israel as journalists was such a falsehood, but it gave many access to do harm inside of Israel.
2: Well, yeah, there's a news agency called Al Jazeera, and it is recognized as a legitimate news agency, but come to find that some of them, not all of them, but some of them, indeed, as you described, have infiltrated. And as I said before, it becomes very difficult to be able to discern who are the citizens and who are the terrorists. In fact, Jim, a survey was done, and it was no apologies made, that although not everybody in Gaza is a Hamas agent, almost the whole nation is not against what took place on October 7th. That ought to tell you something. In other words, there might be totally innocent Gazians, but when they heard what happened on October 7th, not only were they not sad about it, they were glad about it, and that's the majority of Gaza. And I might add, citizens in what we call Judea Samaria, the West Bank, there are people who are happy and very positive about what Hamas is doing.
1: Steve, could you bring us up to the end of this Gaza peace plan? It sounded like things were really, you know, that they Hamas had approved this peace plan, and yet we know that the battle continues. I saw a story on All Israel News that Hamas still controls Gaza, the Gaza population, despite Israel holding 64% of the Gaza Strip. What became of the peace plan and this board of peace?
2: Well, there's one sticking point, and that's giving up arms. Hamas has refused. It's doing everything it can to gum up the works, so to speak, because they will not give up their arms. And that's, look, they have to recognize Israel. They have to give up arms. If they would drop their weapons now, there could be peace. You know, it was Golda Meir years ago who said when Arab women will love their children more than they hate Israel, there'll be peace. And even though it was said all those years ago, it's still true today. There could be peace now if they would give up their arms. The war is over. Turn them in. recognize Israel, and there would be money flocking in to rebuild Gaza.
1: It's amazing what is all taking place, and yet we have, well, a senior member of that Board of Peace, Tony Blair. He just made a speech yesterday, or maybe it was today even, still calling for a free Palestine. Is that possible? I mean, your comment on that issue.
2: Look, there is always, people want peace. I want peace. Mm-hmm. Jim, you want peace. We all want peace, but you cannot have a peace if one side does not recognize you exist,
1: yes.
2: And if they did recognize you exist, they want you dead. If you and I are trying to make an agreement and I want you dead, there can't be an agreement made.
1: Mm-hmm.
2: And I know it sounds simple. Tony Blair is a great politician. I admire him for trying. I hope he continues to try. But there can't be, he's still talking about a two-state solution, living side by side in peace. Well, Israel would welcome side by side in peace, except they don't trust it anymore. They have been, they agreed to a long time ago, but with all these things happening, how could anyone who's an Israeli agree that I want to live side by side with someone who wants me dead?
1: Yeah, yeah. And there have been so many that have attacked Israel. Again, this is the largest attack since the Holocaust and the killing of Jews that have taken place. I wanted to ask you a question as it pertains to Bible prophecy and what scriptures have said. Will any group ever be successful in destroying Israel, the destruction of Israel, indeed carrying out the plan of Iran, Hamas, Hezbollah to wipe Israel off the face of the earth? Will that ever happen?
2: Well, you know, that's a great question, and can I tell you a little story about the answer that I'm going to give you?
1: Sure.
2: Okay. Years ago, I was on the campus of Northwestern University with a colleague of mine, and we wanted to start a Bible study on Jeremiah chapter 31. And so we put in their school newspaper, how to destroy the Jews. Interested? Call. And we gave a phone number. And I told my colleague I had seniority on him, so I wanted him to use his phone number. And boy, did he get calls.
1: Hmm.
2: The formula to destroy Israel is indeed found in Jeremiah chapter 31 and verse 35. And it goes like this. Thus says the Lord, who gives the sun for a light by day, the ordinances of the moon and of the stars for a light by night, who divides the sea when its waves roar, the Lord of hosts is his name. If those ordinances, that is, those ordinances, the sun and the moon reflecting the light, if those ordinances depart from before me, says the Lord, then the seed of Israel also shall cease from being a nation before me forever.
1: Wow.
2: Thus says the Lord, if heaven above can be measured, the foundations of the earth searched out beneath, I will also cast off all the seed of Israel for all that they have done, says the Lord. So you got to go up, shut the light to the sun, it won't reflect the moon's light, get your Stanley tape measure, give me the exact measurements of the universe, and then the foundation of the earth, and then and only then will you destroy Israel, which means that you have to be God in order to destroy Israel. So, no, Israel will never be destroyed based on the name and the power of God himself.
1: Friends, it just ain't going to happen. You're listening to Crosstalk on VCY America. Let's open our phone lines. If you have a question you'd like to ask of our guest or a brief comment, our phone number to Crosstalk, 800-733-9829. 800-733-9829. And we know that Hamas, just a surrogate for Iran, and so much happening there right now. Again, you know, we keep hearing the progress that we're going to have peace, and yet the war breaks out, and we see the Strait of Hormuz open and closed, the destruction of targeted tankers, things of this nature. Just give us some general comments as you observe what's happening with Iran at this time as well.
2: Well, again, Iran is a nation that it has an ideology that is unlike what most of the world is used to. Most of the world, even in a war, when you realize you're going to lose, you want to save your citizens, you surrender, and you try to negotiate a reasonable peace, and then the life goes on. Iran is not that way. It doesn't care about its citizens. It has killed tens of thousands of its own citizens. Its ideology is that Israel is the little Satan, the United States, that they will not compromise, that they are going to continue to advance any way possible in order to kill Jews. And that's why I believe that plane that just was saved involved the ideology itself. That co-pilot was Islamicized, if you will. And so Iran wants to eradicate Israel, wants to eradicate the United States, and wants the world to live under Sharia law.
1: Friends, and there was just a brief cutout while he was talking there. He said Israel is regarded as the little Satan, the United States as the big Satan. And I certainly read the quotes from the Quran as we began here today as well about not taking the infidel as friends and to wage jihad against them. That is dealing with Jews and Christians. And hence the attack that has come against Israel. The terrorist pilot from Fly Dubai planned to crash his plane into Israel, and more and more is coming out on that. And one other question on all of this, and the lines are filling up here. Where do things stand with the Abraham Accords? Are they in limbo in light of the Fly Dubai incident or that attack, I should say, and other things that have been unfolding with Iran?
2: Well, so far the Abrahamic Accords are holding up. It's stressed. It's certainly stressed, but it's holding up, and we're grateful for that. And that accord is a remarkable accord. Economically, it has been just a wonderful thing for the Israelis and the countries that have signed on, and there'd be other countries signed on if this Iranian war wouldn't be going on, and Iran knows that. Mm-hmm. So the Abraham Accords have been a very positive thing in the Middle East.
1: Let's get to our phone lines. Chris is calling from Wisconsin. Chris, you're on the air. Go ahead, Chris.
3: Thanks for taking my call, Jim. Yeah, my comment was I just wanted to say there's been so much anti-Semitism these last 3 years, mm-hmm. post-October 7th.
1: Yes.
3: From these college universities, you know, these indoctrinators telling these kids, you know, from the river to the sea, like your guest was saying earlier. And if you ask them from which river to which sea, they can never tell you.
1: Right.
3: And then you have people like Cenk Uygur of the Young Turks, Anna Kasparian and Tucker Carlson and Candace Owens that are fueling anti-Semitism. And Cenk Uygur is a terrible, he's a despicable anti-Semite. If you know anything about him, he's got the Young Turks show, and his nephew is Hassan Piker. So, I mean, that kind of explains a lot right there.
1: And
3: just another thing, too, there's no such thing as a Palestine. That was a name that was given by Hadrian, the emperor of Rome, as an insult to the Jews. So the people that live in Gaza are Arabs. There's the Palestine, like the guy, the son of Hamas, you know, the Masab Hassan Youssef said, it's a colonial entity. It doesn't exist. It's just, it's a colonial entity, and it was started by Hadrian. So, you know, those facts are important.
1: They are important. Thank you, Chris, for the call. We have 45 seconds before the break, and I'd like you to respond to what he said there, Steve.
2: Well, and everything he said is true. There's never been a Palestine. It's Hadrian in 132, in order to Gentilize the area, he changed the name to Palestina when the Philistines were already gone. So I agree with the caller. I appreciate what he's saying. It's true. Everything he said was true.
1: Friends, this is Crosstalk. Our number 800-733-9829. And if you get busy, just pick up when you hear another caller terminate here with us. And if you'd like that one-year subscription to Israel My Glory, you can reach out to 1-800-257-7843 and ask for that subscription, 800-257-7843 or at foi.org. 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

0: 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I was reading the news this morning, and I saw where there is a suspected plague outbreak erupting in Russia. I saw another article. France is blowing up, and we saw a red-green alliance is burning Western systems down. Then I saw another one about Hormuz and that gridlock there and food prices and the concern about, well, not just food inflation, but a lack of food. And as I studied from one report to another, including one about a federal judge declaring that flock cameras is indiscriminate mass surveillance, and then another one about debasing the dollar and massive inflation, I thought this sounds like Revelation chapter 6, the four horsemen of the apocalypse. My friends, the stage is being set for what I think is coming, the tribulation. But before that, the church must be removed. Are you preaching the gospel? Are you making sure your family and friends know the Lord? Because I believe the hour is late.
1: Steve Herzig with us today from the Friends of Israel Gospel Ministry. We are going right back to the phone lines here at Crosstalk. Let's see, David in Hillsboro, Illinois, you're on the air.
2: Yeah, hi, Steve. We support some missionaries, Messianic missionaries in Israel. And we, of course, get reports from them all the time about what they're doing and what's happening. One couple in particular felt led to start a counseling ministry. So they've been counseling these people, Israelis, who've been terribly wounded psychologically, emotionally, by the war, by everything that's going on. It's basically PTSD, so many cases of PTSD. So they're making a difference there. Others are ministering in other ways. But, there are those that are reaching out right there in Israel.
1: Indeed. Thank you, David. And I'm grateful for missionaries who are doing that here, Steve.
3: Oh, absolutely. You know, as I think about it, Jim, there is a way for our listeners to do something about what we've talked about. I mean, they could get Israel My Glory. I hope they do. But we started a campaign, that is, Chris Katulka, is the vice president of North American Ministry, started a campaign of giving out free stickers that talk about supporting Israel. And all the listener has to do is go to stickwithisrael.org. That's stickwithisrael.org. We've already given out nearly 100,000 stickers, which simply talk about praying for the peace of Jerusalem. I love Israel. You put them on your water bottle, your computer, your guitar. That's actually how it got started. Chris saw a young man who was playing in a Christian band with a I Love Israel sticker, one of our stickers. He said, wait, why'd you do that? He said, I want people to know that I stand with Israel.
1: Tremendous.
3: I love Israel, and this is my way to show it. So if any of our listeners are interested, they could go to stickwithisrael.org and get 50 stickers. And what that will do is mark them out as lovers and supporters of Israel. And we're getting stories around the world of people who have made conversation. They have great conversation about why they love and support Israel.
1: Let's go to Sam in Wisconsin. Sam, you're on the air.
4: Yes. Hey, Brother Jim, I'd like to ask your guest. I see on the news that they're reporting now that besides Israel's geographical seven fronts they're fighting on, they consider an eighth front as the international media for the bias they're saying about Israel. And I'll just make one comparison of my opinion is the BBC News is, for me, that's bias beyond compare. But keep up the good work.
1: Thank you, Sam. Yes, and the media has been very much against Israel, and we've seen that bias come through time and time again, papers all across the country, news sites as well. Thank you for that. Mark is calling from Olney, Illinois. Mark, you're on the air.
5: Well, thank you for taking my call. I think one of the previous callers had my sentiment, but when I hear a pastor refer to Israel's Palestine, it upsets me greatly because I was in the back in the 90s after I got saved, I was taught about Israel, and it means so much. Anyway, John MacArthur this morning three times at least referred to Israel's Palestine when he was doing his show on this program. And I just, how do we stop that? How come he's still even on the air?
1: Okay. Thank you, Mark. And your comment on that, Steve?
3: Well, we can never grow discouraged. Never grow discouraged. We know that there are enemies of Israel, enemies of people who love God and his name, and it looks like the battle is, it looks like we're losing. But in fact, we already read from the scripture, we're already more than victorious in Christ. And as we are faithful in what we're doing, remember, it's the name of God that's at stake. He's not going to lose this battle. And although I appreciate the listeners so much and their support and love for Israel, mm-hmm. but don't be discouraged. Mm-hmm. We're on the Lord's side. In fact, in Judaism, I was raised with all these different holidays where we eat specific foods each time because it looked like we were going to be in big trouble,
1: yeah.
3: and it turned out we're victorious, whether that's Purim or Hanukkah or Passover. And even now, as we go through these difficulties, we are more than conquerors through him that loved
1: Indeed.
3: Us. Indeed. We always need to remember that.
1: And we do. And we need to know what the context was, and even the message you referred to. I mean, even the book of Joel says, yea, and what have you to do with me, O Tyre and Zidon, and all the coast of Palestine? So even the scriptures refer to Palestine, does it not?
3: Yes.
1: Yeah.
3: Yes, it does. Cartographers took up that word from Hadrian. And in many of our Bibles, it says Palestine, but there's no such country as Palestine.
1: Jessica's calling from Garland, Texas. You're on the air.
6: Thank you. I just want to bring a comment to the conversation that I really think that the word of the Lord is being fulfilled. It's just happening in front of everybody.
1: Mm-hmm.
6: Whether they like it or not, Israel never going to lose. The Lord is with them. It's the chosen people, and we need to be happy because the coming and the return of our Lord Jesus Christ is more near every day. As his word says on Jeremiah chapter 1, that he will put his word at work and he will speed the times. So we are seeing that word being fulfilled in front of our eyes. This is the generation that will see, you know, the Lord coming back. And everything is happening. Matthew 24 is happening in front of our eyes.
1: Jessica,
6: I wanted to add.
1: Great. Thank you for your thoughts here today. And we're down to 55 seconds here. Steve, what would you like to say in regard to her? Are we seeing prophecy fulfilled? Well, we know what God has said in his word will indeed come to pass.
3: I believe, Jim, that we are seeing the staging of what God is going to do. I believe in the imminent return of Christ. That means he can come at any moment. And when he does, he's going to call his church. That's any Jewish person or Gentile person who has embraced Christ, part of the church. And then he's going to deal with Israel, as he promised, in the 70th week of Daniel. And then the return of the Lord Jesus physically, literally, his feet will touch down on the Mount of Olives, and he will be king of all the earth, and what a day that will be.
1: Amen. Steve, thank you so much for being with us today. We appreciate your insight on and a very tragic day in our world's history.
3: Thank you.
1: Mm-hmm. Steve Herzig with us here from the Friends of Israel Gospel Ministry. And friends, again, if you'd like that free one-year subscription to Israel My Glory, 1-800-257-7843. 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And for those free I Love Israel stickers, the website you go to is stickwithisrael.org. 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We remind you here to be praying for the peace of Jerusalem. God bless you, friends. 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

0: With SRN News, I'm Ken Lorman in Washington. President Trump urges Texans to vote in the rapidly approaching midterm elections.
1: So please pretend that I'm on the ballot. Get out and vote. Early voting begins. Early voting begins October 19th and ends October 30th. Or just go vote election day. We don't care. Just, you got to get out and vote. You got to vote for Ken. You got to vote for Carlos. You got to vote for Dan Patrick. You got to vote for the group. You have great people.
0: President at a rally in San Antonio tonight. The feds arresting an 18-year-old who pledged his allegiance to ISIS and was planning to kill people at a Jewish-owned Mall of America in Minneapolis. Here's correspondent Laura Winters.
2: The FBI charging the 18-year-old Somali immigrant with plotting an anti-Semitic terrorist attack on the Mall of America, which is owned by a Jewish person. He was arrested after buying an AK-47 and 200 rounds of ammunition for $600 from an undercover FBI agent. The feds have been tracking him for almost 2 years while he was exchanging messages with a confidential informant.
0: Protesters gathered across New York City on the day marking the third anniversary of the October 7th attack in Israel.
3: In Morningside Heights, pro-Palestinian demonstrators once again made their presence known at the gates of Columbia University. Outside of City Hall, organizers claim Mayor Mamdani has been capitulating to Zionist pressures. Students also walked out of class at NYU demanding the university shut down its campus in Tel Aviv. Meanwhile, supporters of Israel held several morning events across the boroughs, along with a ceremony at Union Square Park calling for peace. In New York, I'm Lizzie Radabali.
0: On Wall Street today, the Dow, NASDAQ, S&P, all down. This is SRN News. The nonprofit Christian Legal Association First Liberty Institute, it's based in Dallas, has launched a new program to engage 20 to 40-year-olds in the battle to protect religious rights throughout America. It's called F3, derived from the Future of Faith and Freedom. F3 spokesman Nathan Shackelford says the F3 mission is attracting more people than his organization originally anticipated.
4: And we already now have ambassadors from New York all the way over to San Diego and LA, picking up really fast. Because I think people really want to understand what their rights, especially parents that have kids in public school, and they're worried about their kid being forced to read a book like one called My Shadow is Pink, about a boy that feels like a girl on the inside.
0: That's Nathan Shackelford. You can get more information on the F3 program. The website is firstliberty.org/F3. This is SRN News.
5: Here is God's counsel to us for today. 2 Corinthians chapter 10, verse 5. 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Counsel from God's Word, 2 Corinthians 10, verse 5.
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1: We begin reading in chapter 33 of 2 Chronicles. Hezekiah has now died and been laid to rest, and Manasseh, his son, is taking over the throne. Manasseh was 12 years old when he began to reign, and he reigned 55 years in Jerusalem, but did that which was evil in the sight of the Lord, like unto the abominations of the heathen whom the Lord had cast out before the children of Israel. For he built again the high places which Hezekiah his father had broken down, and he reared up altars for Balaam, and made groves, and worshipped all.

the idol of which he had made in the house of God, of which God had said to David and to Solomon his son, "In this house and in Jerusalem, which I have chosen before all the tribes of Israel, will I put my name forever. Neither will I any more remove the foot of Israel from out of the land which I have appointed for your fathers, so that they will take heed to do all that I have commanded them, according to the whole law and the statutes and the ordinances by the hand of Moses." So Manasseh made Judah and the inhabitants of Jerusalem to err, and to do worse than the heathen whom the Lord had destroyed before the children of Israel. And the Lord spake to Manasseh and to his people, but they would not hearken. Wherefore the Lord brought upon them the captains of the host of the king of Assyria, which took Manasseh among the thorns, and bound him with fetters, and carried him to Babylon. And when he was in affliction, he besought the Lord his God, and humbled himself greatly before the God of his fathers, and prayed unto him. And he was entreated of him, and heard his supplication, and brought him again to Jerusalem into his kingdom. Then Manasseh knew that the Lord, he was God. Now after this, he built a wall without the city of David on the west side of Gion in the valley, even to the entering in at the fish gate, and compassed about Ophel, and raised it up a very great height, and put captains of war in all the fenced cities of Judah. And he took away the strange gods and the idol out of the house of the Lord, and all the altars that he had built in the mount of the house of the Lord and in Jerusalem, and cast them out of the city. And he repaired the altar of the Lord, and sacrificed thereon peace offerings and thank offerings, and commanded Judah to serve the Lord God of Israel. Nevertheless, the people did sacrifice still in the high places, yet unto the Lord their God only. Now the rest of the acts of Manasseh, and his prayer unto his God, and the words of the seers that spake to him in the name of the Lord God of Israel, behold, they are written in the book of the kings of Israel. His prayer also, and how God was entreated of him, and all his sins and his trespass, and the places wherein he built high places and set up groves and graven images before he was humbled, behold, they are written among the sayings of the seers. So Manasseh slept with his fathers, and they buried him in his own house, and Amon his son reigned in his stead. Amon was 22 years old when he began to reign, and reigned 2 years in Jerusalem. But he did that which was evil in the sight of the Lord, as did Manasseh his father. For Amon sacrificed unto all the carved images which Manasseh his father had made, and served them, and humbled not himself before the Lord, as Manasseh his father had humbled himself. But Amon trespassed more and more, and his servants conspired against him and slew him in his own house. But the people of the land slew all them that had conspired against King Amon, and the people of the land made Josiah, his son, king in his stead. Josiah was 8 years old when he began to reign, and he reigned in Jerusalem 31 years. And he did that which was right in the sight of the Lord, and walked in the ways of David his father, and declined neither to the right hand nor to the left. For in the 8th year of his reign, while he was yet young, he began to seek after the God of David his father,

0: And in the 12th year, he began to purge Judah and Jerusalem from the high places and the groves and the carved images and the molten images. And they break down the altars of Balaam in his presence. And the images that were on high above them he cut down. And the groves and the carved images and the molten images he break in pieces and made dust of them and strode it upon the graves of them that had sacrificed unto them. And he burnt the bones of the priests upon their altars and cleansed Judah and Jerusalem. And so did he in the cities of Manasseh and Ephraim and Simeon, even under Naphtali, with their mattocks round about. And when he had broken down the altars and the groves, and had beaten the graven images into powder, and cut down all the idols throughout all the land of Israel, he returned to Jerusalem. Now in the 18th year of his reign, when he had purged the land and the house, he sent Shaphan the son of Azaliah, and Maaseiah the governor of the city, and Joah the son of Johaz, the recorder, to repair the house of the Lord his God. And when they came to Hilkiah the high priest, they delivered the money that was brought into the house of God, which the Levites that kept the doors had gathered of the hand of Manasseh and Ephraim, and of all the remnant of Israel, and of all Judah and Benjamin, and they returned to Jerusalem. And they put it in the hand of the workmen that had the oversight of the house of the Lord. And they gave it to the workmen that wrought in the house of the Lord to repair and amend the house. Even to the artificers and builders gave they it, to buy hewn stone and timber for couplings, and to floor the houses which the kings of Judah had destroyed. And the men did the work faithfully, and the overseers of them were Jahath and Obadiah, the Levites, of the sons of Merari, and Zechariah and Meshullam, of the sons of the Kohathites, to set it forward, and other of the Levites, all that could skill of instruments of music. Also they were over the bearers of burdens, and were overseers of all that wrought the work in any manner of service. And of the Levites there were scribes and officers and porters. And when they brought out the money that was brought into the house of the Lord, Hilkiah the priest found a book of the law of the Lord given by Moses. And Hilkiah answered and said to Shaphan the scribe, "I have found the book of the law in the house of the Lord." And Hilkiah delivered the book to Shaphan. And Shaphan carried the book to the king and brought the king word back again, saying, "All that was committed to thy servants, they do it. And they have gathered together the money that was found in the house of the Lord and have delivered it into the hand of the overseers and to the hand of the workmen." Then Shaphan the scribe told the king, saying, "Hilkiah the priest hath given me a book." And Shaphan read it before the king. And it came to pass, when the king had heard the words of the law, that he rent his clothes. And the king commanded Hilkiah and Ahikam the son of Shaphan, and Abdon the son of Micah, and Shaphan the scribe, and Asaiah, a servant of the king's, saying, "Go, inquire of the Lord for me, and for them that are left in Israel and in Judah, concerning the words of the book that is found. For great is the wrath of the Lord that is poured out upon us, because our fathers have not kept the word of the Lord to do after all that is written in this book." And Hilkiah, and they that the king had appointed, went to Huldah the prophetess, the wife of Shallum the son of Tikvath, the son of Hazra, keeper of the wardrobe. Now she dwelt in Jerusalem in the college. And they spake to her to that effect. And she answered them, "Thus saith the Lord God of Israel, tell ye the man that sent you to me, thus saith the Lord, behold, I will bring evil upon this place and upon the inhabitants thereof, even all the curses that are written in the book which they have read before the king of Judah, because they have forsaken me and have burned incense unto other gods, that they might provoke me to anger with all the works of their hands. Therefore my wrath shall be poured out upon this place and shall not be quenched. And as for the king of Judah, who sent you to inquire of the Lord, so shall ye say unto him, thus saith the Lord God of Israel concerning the words which thou hast heard. Because thine heart was tender, and thou didst humble thyself before God, when thou heardest his words against this place, and against the inhabitants thereof, and humbledest thyself before me, and didst rent thy clothes, and weep before me, I have even heard thee also, saith the Lord. Behold, I will gather thee to thy fathers, and thou shalt be gathered to thy grave in peace. Neither shall thine eyes see all the evil that I will bring upon this place, and upon the inhabitants of the same. So they brought the king word again. And here at the end of this message from the prophetess to Josiah, we will end our reading at verse 28 of chapter 34 of 2 Chronicles and begin again in chapter 34 and verse 29 next time.
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2: 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This is Jimmy DeYoung Jr. with Prophecy Today, where we examine current events in the light of God's prophetic word. 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Paul Scharf of the Friends of Israel comes in one moment to give us more details on this story.
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2: How might the current worldwide anti-Semitism lead perfectly into the post-rapture climate for Israel?
4: Jimmy, could we ever imagine it being more adaptable to the world we read about on the pages of Scripture than what we're seeing now? Mm. You know, what we're seeing unfold, a worldwide anti-Semitism? Who would have thought on October 7th that within a few weeks the whole world would be turning against Israel, persecuting the Jewish people in a way that is reminiscent of the Holocaust? It's unreal. And the prophet Zechariah told us in Zechariah 14, verse 2, that all the nations, Jimmy, would be gathered against Jerusalem. And John, in the book of Revelation, makes it clear in chapter 12 that Satan will energize the Antichrist for the last half, the last 3.5 years of the tribulation, persecuting the people of Israel, driving them into the wilderness. So obviously, the things that we're seeing unfolding right now are setting the stage for this end-time anti-Semitism, this hatred of the Jewish people, an irrational, demonic hatred. But could it be any more clear that the stage is being set for the events that will happen right after the rapture, I believe, when Israel will be in such desperate need of some kind of treaty or covenant, and they will make that treaty as a nation in unbelief with the Antichrist?
2: So how do efforts to bless Israel today relate to her future salvation, Paul?
4: Well, that's the wonderful thing, Jimmy, about God's promise in the Abrahamic covenant. He'll bless those who bless the people of Israel. By the way, he'll curse those who fail to bless them.
2: Yes.
4: But he's going to bless our efforts to bless the people of Israel. That means when we pray for the peace of Jerusalem today, it may not come today. In fact, it will not come today. But we pray for it today. We pray for a temporal peace as much as possible. We pray for that ultimate peace when Christ returns and establishes his kingdom. But we seek to bless the Jewish people. We seek to take the gospel of their own Messiah, the Messiah that they, physically speaking, gave to the world, that we've received. We seek to take his gospel to them. They may not receive it today, as you know, Jimmy, but God is going to use our meager efforts toward his magnificent purpose, and he's working all things according to the counsel of his will. He has everything in control, and he's using our tiny efforts that we provide with his help. And when we seek to bless the people of Israel, all of that, I like to think that all sort of works together towards God's ultimate plan. He's going to use that, and he's going to bring the Jewish people to faith in their Messiah.
2: Great thoughts, Paul, and great instruction for the body of Christ. Most people that listen to this program have an understanding, and if they follow us and they've been following us, they understand our focus on the Jewish people. Events that took place are driving people back to Israel. Events that took place are preparing Israel for that time in the future, as you have so eloquently described.
3: 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This is Jay Johnson inviting you to join us every Monday through Friday for Prophecy Today. Remember, the Lord Jesus is coming, and it could be today. So let's keep looking up until...
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6: October 7th, the ugly things. Do you have a spare closet that's become the nobody-go-in-there closet? Maybe it began collecting the stuff you didn't know what to do with, and now it hides ugly messes. Even if you don't have one of these disastrous spare rooms, I wonder if your life has a few hidden compartments, a place to tuck away the shameful things you don't want to face, or want anyone to see. Today we'll meet Richard, a man whose life was filled with atrocities that he committed. But if he couldn't hide them, how could he face them? He's here to share with you his true story on this Unshackled Daily Devotional.
7: If anyone had told me I'd be able to quit drinking or stop smoking pot or control my anger, I would have thought they were crazy. I learned to drink and fight from my abusive father, stealing his beer and cigarettes before I was seven. Learned to manipulate people by lying and feigning innocence when I stole something. Working as a bartender for years, I went from one woman to another, even while I was living with the mother of my son. Then I lived with my stepdaughter for 10 years. But life seemed increasingly futile, and after one terrible fight, I walked out and got drunk, only to find myself arrested for rape and assault and battery. In jail, I signed up for a Bible study, hoping to meet women. I was disappointed to learn the women had a separate Bible study. I noticed some of the men were always high and happy, and I asked them what drugs they were using. The only answer they gave was Jesus. I began paying attention and learned that Jesus died for our sins, and he'd forgive even me. One night in my cell, I prayed till morning, confessing sins to God as far back as my childhood. I received his forgiveness, and in the morning, my burden was lifted. I was born again. Today, after serving my time in jail, I serve the Lord in a rescue mission where I feed and clothe his sheep. I'm Richard Hadley, and I just wanted you to know what Jesus has done for me. He set me free of the chains that held me and gave me a soft heart for others.
6: In Colossians chapter 3, the Apostle Paul names a long list of sins that his Christian readers used to participate in before receiving Christ. These, however, no longer define them, he says in verses 9 and 10, because seeing that ye have put off the old man with his deeds, and have put on the new man, which is renewed in knowledge after the image of him that created him. Friend, our past may be riddled with disgraceful, even atrocious crimes, but in Jesus, we do not have to be afraid of them. They no longer control us, as we have been given a new identity with a new heart. The sin of our darkened life only glorifies the depth of God's saving grace. So there is no more need to hide. 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
10: I've learned from your Bible correspondence course, I am growing in God's way. 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I had once lived a very meaningless life, having no hope, no purpose, and knowing nothing about the value of life. I never thought a fellow like myself would have an opportunity to amount to anything.
9: 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So encouraging, someone who thinks that their life is worthless. 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
12: Now, the Jews had developed a system of works righteousness, a humanly devised system of self-stimulated fleshly effort that fell far short. Jesus is busy in the Sermon on the Mount tearing down their paper palace piece by piece.
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14: You hear the gospel, you pray the sinner's prayer, you serve in your church week after week, you tell others about Christ, and yet one day you stand before the God you claim to know and find out to your horror that he doesn't know you. How could that possibly happen? John MacArthur answers that today on Grace to You. He's walking you through a self-examination that will help you know whether you're saved or self-deceived. So stay right here and take John's salvation survey.
12: Here in Southern California, we are constantly made aware of the need for a good foundation on a house. Seems as though annually we either have earthquakes or floods. Earthquakes have a way of cracking foundations, and floods have a way of washing them away altogether. And living in California can be an experience, depending upon where you may live in times like that. Whenever we go about to build something, it's very necessary that we build it with an eye toward the possibility of a flood or the possibility of an earthquake. Careful soil tests are done, examination of the ground, compacting the soil in order to make sure that the foundation is going to stand. So we're very used to that. And it was frankly a little different in Palestine. In fact, Palestine has almost an identical climate to Southern California. It's dry and arid for the most part, and when it rains, the land really can only absorb so much, and when the rain comes in a flood, it turns into just that, a flood. Houses are washed away in the same manner that we've seen it here. And so in a building plan or program in the land of Palestine, you'd need to have the same kind of planning and the same kind of preparation that you have here. What may look like a wonderful place to build a house, firm footing in the summer, in the winter becomes a raging torrent that wipes away whatever edifice has been placed there. Now, Jesus has this in mind in verses 24 to 27. He pictures two men that build a house, probably in the dry bed of a stream somewhere in a valley. One man thinks little about what might come. And he works feverishly on the house, but has absolutely no thought for the foundation. He is called a foolish man. In verse 26, the other man, also building a house, seeks to be sure that the foundation is built upon solid rock. He is called a wise man in verse 24. And so you have a simple story. Two men build houses. One is wise and one is foolish. And what seems as a very simple story is in fact a startling, shocking, powerful commentary on people who have a head knowledge but an empty heart. You'll notice that he says in verse 24, whosoever hears, and in verse 26, everyone that hears. These are the people who hear. They hear the message. They listen. They understand it. The wise ones do something about it. The fools do not. James Denny has said, quote, "It is the consciousness that the speaker is nothing less than the final judge of all, which makes the parable of the builders on rock and sand the most solemn and overpowering," end quote. Jesus is closing the sermon with an invitation. And the invitation is in verses 13 and 14. And the invitation says, in effect, enter into the narrow gate, onto the narrow way that leads to life. But it won't be easy to do that for two ultimate reasons. One is false prophets, and two is false profession. You will be deceived by others, and you will be deceived by yourself. Now, we all live under some illusions, and in fact, most of us cultivate those illusions. It's part and parcel of human nature to cover up its faults and defects. And so the Lord is saying, you must enter the narrow gate. But it won't be easy because in verses 15 to 20, there'll be false prophets trying to keep you from doing that and sending you on the Broadway. And it also won't be easy because you will tend to be self-deceived. First of all, he says there are those who say but don't do in verses 21 to 23. They simply have a verbal profession. They have just a verbal profession. They say they belong in the kingdom. They say they know Christ, but they don't do what Christ said. And the dichotomy indicates that they're not legitimate. They say they don't do. And then in verses 24 to 27, there are those who hear but don't do. They have a head knowledge without a heart knowledge. The first group has empty words. The second group has empty hearts. Now, in verses 24 to 27, the Lord again reminds us that the standard of righteousness is required for entering the kingdom of God. And unless your life is built on that standard, no matter what it looks like, and no matter what you know in your head, and no matter how feverishly you conduct your spiritual activity, when the flood comes, you're going to get washed away. If all you have is a head knowledge. Now, the Jews had developed a system of works, righteousness, a humanly devised system of self-stimulated fleshly effort that fell far short. And God came along and offered them a true righteousness. But before they could receive the true righteousness, they had to note the bankruptcy of their own system. And that's why they had to come with a beatitude mentality. Jesus is busy in the Sermon on the Mount tearing down their paper palace piece by piece. Until by the time he gets to chapter 7, he has utterly destroyed their whole religious security. Verse 24 begins, "Whosoever hears these sayings of mine." Verse 26 begins, "And everyone that hears these sayings of mine." In either case, you have people who are hearing the message of Christ. They're listening to the Word of God. And you'll note also, at the end of verse 24, it says, "This one built his house." At the end of verse 26, "This one also built his house." They listen, and they are involved in certain spiritual activity. They both belong to the visible body of believers. They both perhaps read Scripture. They both perhaps attend meetings at the church. They both are busy framing some kind of spiritual value system, building up some edifice of spiritual activity. But there's a tremendous difference. One is wise and one is a fool because one builds on rock and the other builds on sand. And by the way, if I might add this, the foundation is invisible. Once the edifice is up, you can't see the foundation anymore. And so it really becomes difficult to tell. Now, there are several similarities here, and I want you to note them. First of all, both individuals build a house. They're both involved in spiritual activity. They're both involved in something that has to do with the kingdom of God. Secondly, that it's apparent that they both build their house in the same location because the same storm hits both houses. They build a house, and they build it in the same area or the same location because they're both subject to the same storm. True believers and false believers invariably live side by side. They're on the same block, they attend the same church, they go to the same Bible studies, and they are so similar in the building they build that they are indistinguishable to most people. I might also add as a third thought that they apparently build it in the same way. Because the Lord says the only difference is the foundation. He doesn't imply that the house itself is any different. Both people build a house, they build it in the same place, and they build it in the same way. In other words, they carry a Bible and a notebook, and they go through certain prayers, and they do certain activities, and maybe they give some money to the Lord, and really, it all looks very much the same. Until you come to the real crux of the matter, and that's the foundation, which, as I said, is very often not visible once the edifice is up. And only an honest and careful, soul-searching self-examination can reveal the truth. You see, Jesus is trying to get the Pharisees to come off of their proud, high tower and look at their own lives and see how really bankrupt they are. Because that's the only place you can tell the tale. One builds on rock at the end of verse 24. Petra. That means in the Greek, a rock bed. There's a word petras, which means a stone or a boulder. This is Petra. It is a rock bed. And the other builds on sand, verse 26. The word is very simple in the Greek, amon, A-M-M-O-N, to transliterate. You know what it means? It simply means sand, like seashore sand. Now, a man is wise to build on rock bed. A man is a fool to build on the shifting sands of the sea or the desert. And by the way, there are some land agents selling lots on the sand. And they're in verses 15 to 20. The false prophets set up a real estate office and sell sand lots. A man is a fool to build on sand, because when the storm comes, it will undermine the sand, verse 27, and the house will fall, and it'll not just topple, the thing will really fall. But when it is built on rock, and the foundation is solid, the storm can come and it isn't going to fall. A solid foundation. And again, we see a powerful rebuke of the religion of the Pharisees. They had no regard for spirituality of soul. They had no regard for purity of heart. They had no regard for integrity of behavior. They had no regard for obedience to God. And they were building their big spiritual structure on sand. They prayed, sure. And they fasted, of course. And they gave their alms, for sure. But only as a public show to parade their supposed spirituality and try to enhance their reputations. They had a religion of externals, and that is sand. False foundations. They didn't come through the narrow way. You want to know something? The broad way that leads to destruction is all sand. All sand. But others build on the rock at the end of verse 24. What is a rock? When you say you build your life on the rock, what are you saying? Well, we could make a case for the fact that the rock is God. That the rock is God. You are literally building your life on God. And that, of course, is true. In Psalm 18, verse 2, the Lord is my rock. We could say the rock is God, but so would the Pharisees. They'd say that. Or we could say the rock is Christ. Christ, says Peter, is the chief cornerstone. Paul says he is the rock. But there are plenty of people who say they built their life on Christ. It's got to be more than that. And frankly, most commentators take it to be God or Christ. But I want to take it a step further. As I mulled over this passage, I think it's clear what the rock is. Whosoever heareth these sayings of mine builds his house upon a rock. No. Whosoever hears these sayings of mine and what? Does them, builds his house upon a rock. What is the rock? It is obedience to the word of God. That's the rock. Yes, God is a rock. Yes, Christ is the chief cornerstone. But I believe that what our Lord is saying here is simply this. These sayings of mine become the rock bed foundation of the church. The true church, the redeemed church. Let me illustrate it by having you turn further in the book of Matthew to the 16th chapter. A very familiar text, but one that I think aptly illustrates our thought. In Matthew 16, verse 13, Jesus came into the borders of Caesarea Philippi, which is way to the north part of the land of Israel. He asked his disciples, saying, "Who do men say that I, the Son of Man, am?" Who do they say I am? They said, some say you're John the Baptist, some Elijah, and others Jeremiah or one of the prophets. He saith unto them, "But who say ye that I am?" Now listen. And Simon Peter answered and said, "Thou art the Christ, the Son of the living God." Now that is not a human word. Jesus said, "Flesh and blood did not reveal that unto you," verse 17, "but my Father who is in heaven." That is a divine revelation. "And I say unto you, you are Petros." You are a pebble, Peter. You are a boulder. "But upon this Petra, rock bed foundation, I will build my church." And what was the Petra, the rock bed foundation? It was the word of God, "Thou art the Christ, the Son of the living God." Upon that affirmation of truth, I'll build my church. The Petra of Matthew 16 was the word of God, and I am convinced that the Petra of Matthew 7 is also the word of God. In Acts chapter 20, it says, Paul says, "I commend you," listen to this, "to the word of his grace, which is able to build you up." It is the word of God that is our foundation, and it is the word of God that provides the material for the building as well. So what is our Lord saying? Now listen. He is saying the person who lives a life where he only hears and never does has sand. And what does the sand represent? Human will, human opinion, human attitudes, the shifting sands of human philosophy. Even though you listen, you don't do it, you're not on the rock. On the other hand, the wise man who hears the word of God and builds his life on God's word has a rock foundation. And that means a life of obedience. In John chapter 8, a text that I refer to so many times because it is such a very significant one. Then it says in verse 30, as he spoke these words, listen now, many believed on him. Now, that's a good thing. Many believed on him. They heard, they listened, they took it in, they accepted it. But Jesus said to them, "If you continue in my word, then are you my real disciple." It isn't just the hearing and the believing, it is the continuing in obedience to the word of God. That's the rock. So listen, don't be deluded, people. I don't care what you verbally claim, and Jesus doesn't either. If you don't do it, you're deceiving yourself. And I care not what you may listen to and hear and take in, unless you build your life on biblical truth, you are deceiving yourself. In James chapter 1, we read this, verse 22. But be ye doers of the word. Now listen. Be doers of the word and not hearers only. Now listen. Why? Deceiving your own selves. That's what our Lord is saying in the Sermon on the Mount. If you hear it and don't do it, you're self-deceived. If any be a hearer of the word and not a doer, he's like a man beholding his natural face in a mirror. He looks at himself in the mirror, goes his way, and immediately forgets the manner of man that he was. In other words, if you're not doing it, it's not having any effect on your life or your destiny. In 1 John chapter 2, verse 3, and by this we do know that we know him, if we keep his, what? Commandments. Now, I'm not saying this, beloved. The Lord is saying this. The apostles are saying this. Don't be deceived. Titus 1:16. They profess that they know God, but in works they deny him. Now, listen to this. How? Being abominable and disobedient. If you go around claiming to be a Christian, you say, I profess it verbally, I listen, I have a head knowledge, but there's no obedience, there's no legitimate salvation. So building on the rock, beloved, is obeying. Look at your life. Examine it. Is it a life that longs beyond any other desire to obey the Word of God? Or is it disobeying and always and ever and constantly justifying that disobedience? So obedience is the key word here. And I'll add this thought. The only validation you will ever have of your salvation is a life of obedience. It is the only possible proof that you really recognize the Lordship of Jesus Christ. I'm going to say that again because that's the heart of the message. Obedience is the only validation of your salvation. It is the only possible proof that you recognize the Lordship of Jesus Christ. Because if there's no obedience, then your confessing Jesus as Lord is just so much verbal exercise. So Jesus is presenting the kind of life built on a rock. And what kind of life is it? It's the kind of life described in the whole sermon. It's the kind of life that has a biblical view toward self, the Beatitudes. It's the kind of life that has a biblical attitude toward the world. It sees itself as something to preserve the world and light the world, not be a part of it. It is the attitude of the Bible toward the Word of God, not changing it, not altering it, but accepting every jot and tittle of it. Jesus is presenting the kind of life built on the rock that has a biblical attitude toward morality. Not trying to get away with everything you can, not external but internal. A biblical attitude toward words, what you say, toward deeds, what you do, toward motives, the reason you do what you do. A biblical attitude toward money, toward things. A biblical attitude toward people. Everything he's touched in the Sermon on the Mount. And he's saying, if your life is committed to obedience to these things, you're on the rock. So when I hear somebody come along and say, oh, yes, you know, I'm born again, but I just go on living the way I'm living, I question that. I saw an article in a magazine recently. What are pastors going to do with the new wave among Christians of people who aren't married living together? I question whether that can happen among Christians. I think maybe we better reevaluate not the standard for marriage, but who's really a Christian. If this isn't the direction of your life, these truths in the Sermon on the Mount, then you may be well self-deceived. It's not as simple as I've been saying all along, just making a decision, signing a card, raising your hand. Salvation is a recognition of a divine standard, a subsequent overwhelming sense of sinfulness, a pleading for God's mercy to receive His righteousness because you desire to fulfill His word. People don't say, well, I'm coming to Christ and I want to be saved, but I don't want to get into all that obedience stuff. And you're not a Christian. It grieves my heart. People say to me, well, you know, so-and-so, I know they were saved because of such and such, but they never come to church and they're not interested and they're upset with the church. The fact of the matter is they probably don't know Christ and they're self-deceived.
14: Obedience, that's the proof that you recognize the Lordship of Christ. A crucial point from John MacArthur's message today, part of his study called Salvation Survey, here on Grace to You. Well, it's a sobering thought. No doubt millions of people have built their spiritual lives on an unstable foundation. And along those lines, I asked John how our listeners should respond to someone, maybe a family member or a close friend, who is convinced that he is saved, but whose life shows no evidence of regeneration. Here's how John responded.
15: Well, and it's an important question because I've dealt with people like that my entire life in ministry. It's pretty common that somebody will come to me and say, I'm not sure if I'm saved. That's usually a good indication that they likely are saved and they're fearful about the fact that it might not be the real thing. I can't say for certain that someone is saved or not saved. I can say this, if your faith in Christ is real, you're saved. Mm-hmm. If you reject Christ, you're not saved. I can say that. But how do I know when their faith is real? The evidence of it is not their faith or what they say is their faith. The evidence is their life. Mm-hmm. So I've said this, you can see a true believer by a few very clear signs. Number one, love. Love for the Lord. By that, I don't mean some sentimental kind of thing. I mean that they really do love the Lord with a thankful, grateful heart. And they love Him enough to want to demonstrate that love to Him. They love His Word. They don't necessarily know everything in the Word, but they love the Word. Their hearts are drawn to the Word. There's a mechanism in them, a spiritual mechanism that wants to feed on the Word. They love other believers, so they want to be a part of the church, and it's not a duty, it's not an obligation. It's family, and their hearts are there. So love for the Lord, love for the church, love for the truth, that's a critical aspect of it. The second thing that I see in a true believer is humility. There's a brokenness. It can be varying in its degrees in people's lives, but there's a humility. There's a submissiveness to the Lord and even to one another. Pride is usually a dead giveaway that somebody's heart has not really been transformed. The third thing I would say is holiness. And by that, I don't mean perfection, but I do mean a desire to be godly, a desire to be obedient. So I think where you see love and you see a humility and you see virtue and the desire to be obedient, you see the evidences of the new life. It's the fruit you're looking for in a person's life.
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5: Have you ever told someone else about your hobby and hear things like, "Well, isn't that interesting?" 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
7: This is Getting God's Message, and I'm Lud Goltz. In a church, those in leadership need to look for reliable, faithful participants in their church. When they find such people, they need to enlarge their sphere of experience to see if they can handle it. Then they need to equip and empower them to assume some responsibilities. Or, if you see potential in someone, reach out to start a relationship with them. As that develops, ask if they are willing to commit to growing in their faith walk. Start the process of their becoming a reliable, faithful Christian. As you see growth, suggest that they volunteer to work in a given project. See if they take initiative to join a Bible study or prayer group, and be faithful in their participation. Encourage them to ask someone they respect as a godly person to disciple them. When Barnabas took Paul under his wing, he found him to be a reliable, faithful person. Paul was willing to go the extra mile. Barnabas poured his life into Mark, who dropped out on his first missionary trip. Under his tutelage, Mark became a reliable man who eventually became a leader others respected and trusted, and God used to extend his kingdom. He wrote the Gospel of Mark. We need to remember God can use anyone who becomes a reliable, faithful follower of Christ. Ask yourself, am I willing to become a part of this maturing, equipping process? I sure hope so. because the church needs an increasing number of leaders, and leaders come out of a pool of reliable, faithful believers. May God bless your efforts if you commit yourself to this process.

In Psalm 63, David said, "My soul shall be satisfied as with marrow and fatness, and my mouth shall praise thee with joyful lips, when I remember thee upon my bed, and meditate on thee in the night watches." To help you focus your thoughts upon God at the close of this day, we bring you this devotional meditation, From Morning and Evening, by Charles Haddon Spurgeon, the great English preacher of the 19th century. This evening's text comes from Isaiah chapter 36 and verse 5. Now on whom dost thou trust? Beloved, this is an important question. Listen to the Christian's answer and see if it is yours. On whom dost thou trust? I trust, says the Christian, in a triune God. I trust the Father, believing that He has chosen me from before the foundations of the world. I trust Him to provide for me in providence, to teach me, to guide me, to correct me if need be, and to bring me home to His own house where the many mansions are. I trust the Son. Very God of very God is He, the man Christ Jesus. I trust in Him to take away all my sins by His own sacrifice and to adorn me with His perfect righteousness. I trust Him to be my intercessor, to present my prayers and desires before His Father's throne. And I trust Him to be my advocate at the last great day, to plead my cause and to justify me. I trust Him for what He is, for what He has done, and for what He has promised yet to do. And I trust the Holy Spirit. He has begun to save me from my inbred sins. I trust Him to drive them all out. I trust Him to curb my temper, to subdue my will, to enlighten my understanding, to check my passions, to comfort my despondency, to help my weakness, to illuminate my darkness. I trust Him to dwell in me as my life, to reign in me as my King, to sanctify me wholly, spirit, soul, and body, and then to take me up to dwell with the saints in light forever. O blessed trust! To trust Him whose power will never be exhausted, whose love will never wane, whose kindness will never change, whose faithfulness will never fail, whose wisdom will never be nonplussed, and whose perfect goodness can never know a diminution. Happy art thou, beloved, if this trust is thine. So trusting, thou shalt enjoy sweet peace now, and glory hereafter, and the foundation of thy trust shall never be removed. This meditation was taken from Morning and Evening by C.H. Spurgeon. 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
1: And hello to the great state of Texas. Thank you.
0: The sprint to the midterms continues for President Trump.
1: But with your support, 27 days from now, we're going to crush Democrat communist James Talafrico. We're going to crush him at the ballot box. We're going to send Ken Paxton, who's, remember, he is perhaps the greatest attorney general in the United States of America.
0: President Trump on the road. The president touting Trump accounts as bigger than anyone imagined today in the Oval Office. The president said the accounts are historic while celebrating the launch of automatic enrollment in the investment holdings. Tropical storm Isaias moving closer to the Gulf Coast, gaining strength. It's currently about 480 miles southwest of the mouth of the Mississippi River. Forecasters expect the storm to strengthen into a hurricane by tomorrow, possibly backing winds of 100 miles per hour. Current projections show Isaias making landfall somewhere between New Orleans and Panama City. Tennessee lawmakers seeking execution changes after a lethal injection attempt on death row inmate Krista Pike failed twice last week.
2: Governor Bill Lee has paused all executions after the failed attempt and has ordered a third-party review of execution procedures. Also, the Tennessee Department of Correction Commissioner has resigned. House Speaker Cameron Sexton says the state will examine what went wrong as a failed attempt as renewed debate over capital punishment methods. Rich Thomason reporting.
0: And the Tennessee inmate Krista Pike is awake now and speaking. She's on a ventilator after the botched execution attempt. This is SRN News. All over America, there's a war over how culture has negatively impacted people of faith. But Christian Dallas-based nonprofit legal organization First Liberty Institute is ramping up efforts to defend Americans in their workplaces. Nathan Shackelford, spokesman for the F3 program launched by First Liberty, he says there are multiple challenges facing believers in their places of employment.
3: Hey, I work for this big company. What can I do with my faith? Can I, if they're asking me to work every Sunday, is there a way that I can ask for religious accommodation? Or hey, if I'm a nurse and I don't want to perform any kind of abortion-related procedures, is there a way that I can not do that? And so in the workplace, knowing what your rights are and knowing when your faith comes into conflict in your work, what you do to resolve that.
0: Shackelford adds that from job sites to college campuses, his group is ready to protect religious freedoms throughout the United States. More information is at the website firstliberty.org/F3. This is SRN News.
4: Here's God's counsel to us for today. 2 Corinthians chapter 10, verse 5. Casting down imaginations and every high thing that exalteth itself against the knowledge of God, and bringing into captivity every thought to the obedience of Christ. Counsel from God's Word, 2 Corinthians 10, verse 5.
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1: How do you do? It isn't easy to change attitudes and behavior learned in childhood and reinforced daily and practiced as an adult. Even when you realize your ways are wrong, that you're hurting others and yourself, it isn't easy to change, as the man in this story discovered. But he was transformed radically and permanently when his heart and mind and life were unshackled.

0: This is Unshackled, life-changing true stories that bring the good news, dramatized and produced in Chicago by Pacific Garden Mission. Who would believe that the little storefront rescue mission that opened in 1877 in Chicago's Skid Row would become the oldest rescue mission in the country? The doors have never closed at Pacific Garden Mission, and the people just keep coming because the world is cruel, and they know they're welcomed at the old lighthouse. They receive hearty meals, clean clothing, and a safe place to sleep, even medical and dental attention, and all without charge, all provided through the sacrificial gifts of friends and listeners. Men, women, and children, more than 500 each night, find refuge at the mission. Counselors and pastors, speaking the truth in love, help those walking in darkness turn from their meaningless lives and receive the greatest gift of all, new life. And now for broadcast around the earth, here's program number 2,563 in the series Unshackled, the program that makes you face yourself and think.
1: Jim, what happened to your face?
2: I was playing football today and some big guy came along and punched me for yelling at the kids.
1: You punch him back?
2: He was bigger than me.
1: You gotta learn to fight back, son.
2: Daddy, he was bigger than me, full grown.
1: It don't matter. You gotta make him think you're tough.
2: I tricked them by yelling for you, and then they ran off.
1: Hey, I won't always be there for you. Some guy sees you scared, he'll tear you apart.
2: How am I supposed to whip some guy twice my size?
1: Look, listen to me, son. New York is rough. But there's always gonna be guys like that, no matter where you go. You gotta fight back.
2: Well, next time I'll kill him, that's what.
1: No, you don't have to kill him. Just defend yourself. Fight back, or you'll end up dead.
0: Fighting became a way of life for the man in our story. Like a human tornado, cursing, threatening, and beating his way through problems, he was feared, but not loved, not even.

0: Jail, huh?
1: No, Dad, we didn't mean nothing by it, honest.
0: Nah, don't give me that. Lying on top of stealing. Look, pack a suitcase, both of you.
2: What are you gonna do?
0: I'm taking them to the manager. After that, they go to jail. Start packing!
3: We didn't go to jail, but our home was anything but peaceful, and I was the main cause of all the friction. Me and my vicious temper. I was always beating up on my brother. One time, I smashed him through the screen door. School was more the same. When the monitor asked me not to fight in the hall, I took a kid to the other hall and beat him up. But I also went to the rescue of those who were being bullied, including a teacher in high school who walked with a limp. You ever talk like that again to him and I'll smash your face in, you understand? Now get out of here!
4: Oh, I appreciate what you just did for me, Jim.
3: I can't stand bullies.
4: Yeah, I saw how you stood up for that boy yesterday, too.
3: It's not right to pick on others.
4: Well, it seems to be human nature.
3: Well, not when I'm around. They thought they could scare me just because they outnumbered me. Well, I guess I showed them.
4: Well, you should let go of the fighting, though, Jim. It isn't worth it.
3: Well, sometimes it's the only way to settle things.
4: There are better ways to solve problems.
3: I respected him, and I didn't fight in his classroom after that. But other teachers were afraid of my violent temper. If someone hurt me or threatened me in any way, I fought back as if my life depended on it. That's how I was brought up. First I threatened, and then I followed through with force. There was one time I caught a glimpse of another way to live, though.
0: Hey, come on, you kids settle down and eat your supper, all right?
5: Hey, Jim, whatever happened to those two sisters?
2: What sisters?
3: Oh, yeah, they were in our youth group for a while, then quit coming. Yeah, so I went to their house.
5: Ah, he was sweet on them.
3: Hey, shut up. And you know, what a bunch of weirdos they were.
2: What do you mean?
3: Well, they were all sitting around the table and their faces glowing.
5: Oh, come on.
3: No, I'm serious. They were all happy and smiling. They started telling me how they were saved.
5: Yeah, they were Jesus freaks.
3: Exactly. I got out of there as quick as I could. Man, that stuff is not for me. I didn't even know what they were talking about. Knowing God personally. You know, those people were nuts. How different they were from my family. After I graduated, I worked out with weights until I gained 40 pounds of muscle and just as much attitude. I kept getting into trouble, so I decided to move to Florida in spite of my family's objections. When I got there, I was a weightlifting instructor until I heard about a job as a forensic guard at a prison for the criminally insane. I interviewed for the position. I got it.
6: You look like the kind of guy that can take care of himself, Jim. How much is weigh?
3: 220. I grew up on the streets of New York.
6: Yeah, so did I. But these kinds are different, let me tell you. Some of them plead insanity just to escape the death penalty. They're crazy like a fox, you know?
3: Hmm.
6: They make weapons out of anything. They got their gangs and cliques, and there's more scamming and lying, and even murders than you'd believe.
3: Sounds like New York, all right.
6: Yeah, you get the picture.
3: Yeah, well, listen, I grew up with that stuff.
6: Some of them know karate, so you've got to watch yourself all the time.
3: I've met guys like that. I've knocked them out cold.
6: Good. You're hired. Start filling out the paperwork.
3: The first day at work, a siren went off, and they handed out to each man a helmet and a club. Most of the guards were 50 or 60 years old, so I ran ahead of everyone. Inside the building, the inmates were kicking a guard on the floor. I tackled the one who had jumped the sergeant, got him in a chokehold, and threw him back a few feet, and the others backed off. But you know, I had second thoughts. That place was really scary with its barbed wire and weirdos. I was glad to hear from my dad when he called one day.
7: How's it going, son?
3: Not great. Every day my life is on the line.
7: I wouldn't want to do it.
3: Oh, you wouldn't believe some of the things I've heard from the other guards. If two or three of those guys ever gang up on me, they could kill me. They're vicious, Dad.
7: Why don't you come home?
3: Oh, I wish I could, but I need the money.
7: Well, there's a job opening where I work.
3: Doing what?
7: Assistant manager in the parts department.
3: Okay. Hey, I'll be home soon. Back in New York, I took up boxing to better defend myself. Right away, I started winning, and people were soon talking about me, which I liked, being proud and arrogant. But I was also very vicious. One time, a man in a car nearly hit my little brother, so I chased him down, grabbed him, and told him he'd never drive again if I saw him on our street. Almost 2 years later, I met Nadine, and we began dating. One day.

0: Hey, I told her about one of my encounters.
1: I was playing deck hockey with my brother one time, and he hit me in the face with a hockey stick.
2: Surely it was an accident.
1: Oh, yeah. He knew he was in trouble, though, and he and his friend took off running upstairs, and I was so mad I ripped the banister right off the wall and I went after him.
2: You're kidding!
1: Well, I'm pretty strong. I tried to hit him over the head with it, but they dodged and they ran away.
2: You're wild, Jim.
1: Well, these kids gotta learn. You know, I made him fix the banister.
2: You'd better never treat me like that.
1: Oh, no way, Nadine. You're my sweetheart. Nadine and I were married, but I didn't treat her well. I was always in a bad mood, screaming at her, neglecting her to go out and drink with the guys. I was also gambling by then at the tracks. She got more and more upset because I didn't come home at night. We had a baby on the way, and she began having complications.
2: If you would stay home more, maybe I would feel better.
3: If I want to go out, I'll go out. Don't nag me.
2: I don't want to lose this baby, Jim. Please call the doctor.
1: All right. Now go sit down.
2: There's got to be something he can do.
4: Hello.
1: Doctor, this is Jim Winberry. My wife is bleeding. I need you to come over here.
4: I don't do house visits.
1: Well, you better make an exception.
4: I'm sorry, no exceptions.
1: If you don't come over here and do a house visit, then I'll be visiting you in a hospital.
2: Don't say that to the doctor!
4: Calm down, Mr. Winberry. There's nothing I can do. Your wife just has to lie down.
1: All right, go lie down, Nadine.
4: She can't get up for any reason. You'll have to take care of her.
1: Ah, man.
4: To be honest with you, I think she's going to lose the baby, but there's nothing we can do now. If the bleeding stops, bring her to the office a few days later.
1: All right. That upset me so much, I didn't know what to do. I went into the kitchen by myself, and for the first time in years, I prayed. God, I don't know what you want from me, but whatever you want, I'll do. Just make sure this baby is okay.
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1: As soon as our little Antoinette was born fine and healthy, I quickly forgot my promise to God and kept on living a wild life, drinking, gambling, and carousing. I was still boxing, though not as much. Then one day, an old friend came to the door, a friend who used to cause havoc with me wherever we went.
7: Good to see you, buddy.
1: Hey, what's up, Steve?
7: I gotta tell you something, Jim. I became a Christian.
1: What are you talking about, man? We're all Christians.
7: No, that's not true. You must choose to become a Christian. I asked Jesus to forgive me of my sin and to give me eternal life. I gave my life to God. I'm a Christian.
1: I don't know what you're talking about, man.
7: Listen, I want you to come to a Bible study with me tomorrow night. Then you'll know what I mean.
1: I'm not going to any Bible study, okay? So don't bug me.
7: Just come once, Jim. I know you'll like it.
1: Get out of my face. I don't want to hear about it. I don't know what you're on, but keep away from me, okay? That night, as I was lying in bed, I kept thinking about that prayer in the kitchen when I told God I'd do whatever he wanted me to do, if he saved my child. Then I thought about my friend and the glow on his face. The change in him was haunting me, so I called him.
4: Hello?
1: Steve, this is Jim. Okay, I'll go. Pick me up tomorrow night.
7: I'm really glad you decided to come with me, Jim.
1: I don't know why I'm doing this, but I'll tell you right now. If these people say things they don't like, I'll tell them flat out they're lying, okay?
7: Sure. I want to let you know, though, that Al is going to be there.
0: Al from high school?
7: Same guy. I know you were enemies then, but he's a Christian now, too.
0: That's funny. He went out with a girlfriend of mine once, and I told him I'd take care of him. Now you're telling me he's going to be at this Bible study?
7: That was then. This is now, Jim.
0: Yeah. Well, I guess I don't have any hard feelings. The Bible study was held at the home of one of the church elders, who welcomed me like an old friend. Sure enough, he had that same glow, too, and there was no tension in his home, unlike ours. As he taught, there was just a feeling of peace. I didn't know what to make of it.
8: Jesus said a lot of things that don't make sense to the world, didn't he? He said, love your enemies, bless them that curse you, do good to them that hate you, and pray for them which despitefully use you. How many of us can do that?
7: Not me.
8: Well, very few for very long, especially on the highway, right? But Jesus gave us an example to live by. He washed the feet of his disciples, even Judas, the one who betrayed him. And he prayed for the soldiers who nailed him to the cross. What kind of love is that?
7: Only God can love like that.
8: That's right. In 2 Corinthians chapter 5, verse 19, we read, God was in Christ, reconciling the world unto himself, not imputing their trespasses unto them, and hath committed unto us the word of reconciliation. And in verse 21, for he hath made him to be sin for us, who knew no sin, that we might be made the righteousness of God in him. What does that mean?
7: When you believe that Christ died in your place, you are born again and receive his righteousness. The Holy Spirit comes to live in you, giving you the power to overcome evil.
0: I listened, but after the Bible study, I was still fighting God. We gathered around, eating goodies and talking, and one of the men asked me if I had a Bible. I said, yeah, man, I have a Bible. And he asked me if I ever read it. What is this, 20 questions? Hey, listen, let me ask you a question. Do you have health insurance? Think about that for a while.
8: Oh, easy, Jim. We're all friends here.
0: Yeah, well, I've always had a short fuse.
8: Oh, the Lord knows all about that.
0: Well, you know, I'm glad I came anyway.
8: Well, we're glad you came, too. Please come back next week.
0: My former enemy, Al, and his wife began to pick me up every week and take me to Bible study. I was still resisting it, but there was something about those people, something peaceful that I wanted. They had a softball team, but the rule was that you had to go to church to play on the team. So, I started going to church just so I could play softball.
9: Hey, come on, get it! Come on,
8: swing, baby! Oh, man. Oh, this is not our day, Jim.
0: Look, that first baseman is killing us. He's got 2 home runs already. What do you say the next time I run down the first baseline, I give him a quick right hand to the ribcage, maybe crack a rib or two? He won't cause any more problems then.
8: No, Jim, we don't do that here.
0: Well, I was just trying to be helpful.
8: We try to do what Jesus would do.
0: I kept going to Bible study, and my heart was being softened as they kept teaching me about God. One night we met in the chapel, and I heard things that pierced my hardened heart.
8: The Bible tells us that the heart is deceitful above all things and desperately wicked. Who can know it? God does. Verse 11 of Proverbs chapter 15 says that hell and destruction are before the Lord. How much more then the hearts of the children of men? God knows the hidden motives of your heart. Hell is real, my friend. The Bible describes hell as a place of sorrow and pain and torments where the fire is never quenched. Hell is a place of utter darkness where you are separated from God forever and your desire for his love is never quenched. What would happen if you should die tonight without Christ? He has paid the penalty for your sins. If you don't accept his death in your place, you must pay the penalty yourself. The Lord said in Revelation chapter 1, verse 18, I am he that liveth and was dead, and behold, I am alive forevermore. Amen. And have the keys of hell and of death.
0: I knew that I needed to surrender to God, but I wasn't sure what to do. After the meeting, I spoke with one of the guys on the softball team. He asked me if I wanted to receive Christ as my Savior, so I prayed. God, I'm so sorry for my sins and for my evilness and for my vileness. I see that I'm a sinner, God, and I've sinned against you, a holy God. Please forgive me and save my soul. Jesus, I want to live for you.
8: Hey, Jim, you look so relaxed.
0: Mr. Andre, I asked God to save me.
8: Oh, praise the Lord. I prayed that someone would get saved tonight.
0: Your prayers were answered.
8: Oh, you're a new creation, Jim. Don't forget that. Old things are passed away.
0: Maybe that's why I feel so much better already.
8: Mm-hmm. God says in 2 Corinthians chapter 5, verse 17, "Therefore, if any man be in Christ, he is a new creature. Old things are passed away. Behold, all things are become new."
0: I have a long way to go.
8: Oh, we all do, Jim. But from now on, Jesus will lead you.
0: I began reading the Bible and listening to Bible tapes while I drove to work. At home, I tried to be nicer to Nadine, but she was still deeply hurt by my past sins. She began seeing a psychologist who asked me to accompany her to a session one day. At one point, the psychologist asked her to express her feelings to me.
2: "I feel like you've been mean to me for years, Jim. You don't pay any attention to me or to our baby either. You're self-centered and you frighten me when you yell and scream and throw things. Lately, you've gotten a little better, but you're still very mean. You've always been mean to me."
0: "Nadine, everything you just said is true, and I'm sorry for it. I've told you 50 times, honey, I'm sorry. I've begged for your forgiveness. I've been wrong. But God has changed me, and I want to do what's right now. I want to spend time with you and our daughter. I don't want to do the bad things anymore. You're right. I've been wrong." As God began to change me, I told others about Jesus. My old friends didn't want to hear about it, so I got rid of a lot of bad friends that way. I talked to my in-laws, I talked to my parents, I talked to anyone who would listen, even our little daughter.
2: "Where are you going?"
0: No place special, honey. I thought I'd take Antoinette for a ride in her wagon and tell her about Jesus.
2: "All you talk about is Jesus."
0: "He saved me, honey. And I pray that someday he'll save my whole family."
2: "They're getting tired of hearing about it."
0: "Nadine, I didn't want to hear about it either until one day it all made sense. It's so simple, and yet it's so profound. Jesus died for our sins. How can you get tired of hearing about that?"
2: "Well, I am."
0: "He died for me, honey. He's changed me."
2: "This is just the latest thing you're into. It won't last."
0: "Oh, yes, it will, honey. I'm not perfect, but God forgives me, and I hope someday you will. For all the years that I wronged you."
2: "You will see."
0: "Come on, Antoinette. You want to go for a ride with Daddy, honey?" "Jesus loves me, this I know, for the Bible tells me so." "Do you know that Jesus loves you, honey? He made this whole world, but he still loves you and Mommy and me. That's the greatest news, sweetheart. Can you sing with me? Jesus loves me, this I know." I could hardly believe it was happening to me. The Lord continued to deal with me about sin in my life, patiently teaching me His truth, leading me in the paths of righteousness. One day, my younger brother was with me in the truck, and I wanted so much for him to receive the Lord as a Savior.
10: "Watch out, Jim! That guy's trying to cut in!"
0: I'll let him in.
10: "Oh, that doesn't sound like the brother I grew up with."
0: "Well, maybe he has an emergency or something."
10: "I still remember how you chased down that guy that almost hit Johnny one day, remember?"
0: "Yeah."
10: "You cut him off and threatened him. Boy, was he scared."
0: "Yeah, I remember. But that Jim is dead now. God is teaching me to forgive others when they trespass against me."
10: "Well, that's probably wise."
0: "It's mandatory when you're a Christian. I mean, Jesus died for us so we could have God's forgiveness. How could we not forgive others?"
10: "It's not easy."
0: "Oh, man, I did so many terrible things, especially to you, Bob. I was really mean, always beating up on you. I'm really sorry for all the bad things I did. Will you forgive me?"
10: "Oh, don't worry about it, Jim. Boy, I can see you're really changed."
0: I just want to know for sure that we'll be together in heaven someday, Bob. All you have to do is confess to God that you're a sinner and ask Him to forgive you and to give you His salvation."
10: "Well, I'll think about that, Jim."
0: "Promise me you'll at least read the Bible and see for yourself. God will show you the truth." Some years later, my brother did receive Christ. I was thrilled beyond measure when my 73-year-old grandmother asked me how to become a Christian. I told her about Jesus and how he died for us. And when I was finished, she prayed and asked him to save her. She faithfully walked with the Lord for the next 3 years before her death. One day, after a game of football in our yard, Dad called me upstairs.
11: Sit down, Jim. I want to talk with you.
0: What is it, Dad?
11: What's gotten into you?
0: Well, what do you mean?
11: Why, you don't fight anymore, you won't curse anymore, you're a different person, and you have a peace about you. What's going on?
0: Dad, I've been trying to tell you that I've received Jesus Christ as my Savior. God has changed me. That's what's happened.
11: Well, your mother and I have always gone to church, and we tried to be good.
0: Good people don't go to heaven, Dad. Only sinners who surrender their lives to Jesus Christ. He must become your Lord and Savior, Dad.
11: Tell me how to become a Christian.
0: You have to believe the gospel according to the scriptures. And then you must repent, asking God to forgive your sins and to give you eternal life.
11: I want to do that, Jim.
0: I was saved in 1984, and God is still working on me. I've handed out thousands of tracts and Bibles, and I'm excited to tell others about Jesus. What a powerful thing Almighty God has done, taking a vicious man like me and giving me a new heart, one that hungers to share his love with others. Believe on the Lord Jesus Christ, and thou shalt be saved.
5: Amazing, isn't it? The power of God's forgiveness, God's grace and love in anyone's life. Listening friend, whatever problem haunts you, whatever despair you face, nothing is impossible with God. He is our strength. And when you receive Christ into your heart and life, he promises never to leave you or forsake you. So why not do so now?
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Oftentimes, when we face infirmities, we pray for the healing hand of the Lord to come upon us. And after all, he is the great physician, is he not? Alice Hanshee Mortensen has written this poem, which it's very short, but it says it like it is. Lay your healing hand upon me, if it be thy sovereign will. But if not, though pain increases, I will love and trust thee still. And though in life's darkest moments may I grow to be like thee, praying not for self, but others, lifting them to Calvary. Music till dawn.

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If this had been an actual emergency, you would have been given official information, news, or instructions. This test is now concluded.

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And with that unique theme, we come to you with another segment of music here on Music Till Dawn. My name is Vic Elias, and I'm glad to have you with us on this musical journey. 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Once again, that address is Music Till Dawn, 3434 West Kilbourne Avenue, Milwaukee, 53208. It's always good to hear from our listeners. You know, there are times when some folk have doubts and fears and frustrations. When the question is, will the Lord really accept me with all of my wrongdoings and frailties and imperfections? Well, John 6:37 puts it this way. All that the Father giveth me shall come to me, and him that cometh to me I will in no wise cast out. May our prayer be, Father, remind us why we are the objects of your constant love and care. Music Till Dawn continues.

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marking the hours as they go by throughout the night. Music till dawn. Norman Clayton wrote a song that has been enjoyed down through the years by several generations. Only to be what he wants me to be every moment of every day. Yielded completely to Jesus alone, every step of this pilgrim way. Just to be clay in the potter's hands, ready to do what his word commands. Only to be what he wants me to be, every moment of every day. Trusting my Savior, whatever betide, every moment of every day, knowing he's able and ready to guide every step of this pilgrim way. 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Walking with only his pleasure in view, every step of this pilgrim way. Just to be clay in the potter's hands, ready to do what his will commands. Only to be what he wants me to be, every moment of every day. Music till dawn.

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And once again, welcome to this segment of the musical package we call Music Till Dawn. Vic Eliason with you tonight with some words of songs written by people that you may recognize. John W. Peterson wrote this one. Once I knew nothing but emptiness. Life was a meaningless thing. Then I met Jesus, and all was changed. Now from my heart I sing. It's a wonderful, wonderful life when you know the Lord above. It's a wonderful, wonderful life when He saved you by His love. There's a joy that you never once knew, and a peace in the darkest night. As you travel along in your heart, there's a song. It's a wonderful, wonderful life. Friend, are you lonely and sad at heart, bearing a burden of sin? Come to the Savior without delay. New life in Jesus begin. It's a wonderful, wonderful life. When you know the Lord above, it's a wonderful, wonderful life when He's saved you by His love. There's a joy that you never once knew, and a peace in the darkest night. As you travel along in your heart, there's a song. It's a wonderful, wonderful life. Music Till Dawn continues.

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2: Hi, I'm Johnny Erickson Tata, and you ask any pastor, ministry is an amazing calling. 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

Music Till Dawn continues throughout the night here on VCY America. I'm your host, Vic Elias, and I appreciate the privilege that I have each evening to share some of these thoughts and what I feel some of the most beautiful music with you, our listeners. There's a little verse of encouragement written by Alice Hanshee Mortensen. Prior to her being promoted to be with the Lord, she wrote this regarding the hand of the Lord. He holds my hand. Dear Lord, I thank you for this unknown day in which decisions must be made. This day in which fond hopes may rise and then completely fade. That through the vast uncertainty of this so transient land, your love for me will never fade, nor let go of my hand. Music Till Dawn.

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Music Till Dawn continues, and I'm so glad that you tuned our way. Hope that some of the songs you hear tonight might be a blessing to you. Here's a verse from Alice Mortensen's pen in her later years. It's entitled, He Holds My Hand. He holds my hand, my loving Heavenly Father. He leads me on and firmly holds my hand and leads me safely through the troubled waters, through paths of pain I do not understand. But I will trust Him through each earthly trial and look beyond the shadows yet to come, rejoicing in the glories that await me when I am home at last beyond the setting sun. From the pen of Alice Mortensen, Music Till Dawn.

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Good evening and welcome to this segment of Music Till Dawn. Here's a song with its roots way back in 1851, but one I think you'll recognize. Crown him with many crowns, the Lamb upon his throne. Hark how the heavenly anthems drowns all music but its own. Awake, my soul, and sing of him who died for thee, and hail him as thy matchless king through all eternity. Crown him the Lord of heaven, enthroned in worlds above. Crown him the king to whom is given the wondrous name of love. Crown him with many crowns, as thrones before him fall. Crown him, ye kings, with many crowns, for he is king of all. Music Till Dawn.

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Music Till Dawn continues throughout the night. A verse, a poem, a song, something to encourage you along the way. Alice Mortensen wrote this verse in the later years of her life. I'm getting near the summit now, close to my journey's end. And looking back, I thank thee, God, for all that thou didst send. For every stormy wind that blew across my changing way, for faith that held me in its clasp, secure both night and day. For valleys deep I had to cross, for some hard to understand, but none so rough that I could feel the pressure of thy hand. For bright plateaus of peace where I could pause and rest a while, to worship and to gain new strength, to climb another mile. For golden opportunities to share this priceless treasure of thy dear love with other hearts, that joy no scale can measure. I know not how far it is before my journey's end, but I think I hear the harps of God just around the bend. Music Till Dawn continues.

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From my library of poems here this evening, I have chosen another one of those sweet elements of verse and poetic art from the pen of Alice Hanshee Mortensen. The name of this verse is called Good Morning, God. And apparently she was visiting one of the nation's beautiful parks, and this is what came forth. I stepped outside my cabin door in God's Yosemite, and there amid the sculptured peaks I breathed His majesty. The tiny cabin faded as I lifted up my head and sunlight bathed the rugged rocks. Good morning, God, I said. Good morning, God. No other words could fit the time and place. For now once more my naked soul had met Him face to face. Good morning, God. My heart would kneel in reverence at this shrine and thank Him for the privilege that once again is mine. Good morning, God. Oh, some glad day I'll step outside the door of this frail tent wherein I live and go out to explore the realms beyond where Thou dost dwell. Then earth shall fade away as sun rays of the mountain's peaks proclaim eternal day. Good morning, God. Music till dawn.

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1: Attention, pastors. We appreciate you, and in your honor, VCY is holding a Pastor's Appreciation Luncheon Thursday, October 29th at 10:30 a.m. at the VCY headquarters. 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The morning will wrap up with a delicious catered meal, and each attending will receive resources to assist you in your ministry. 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

Thank you for joining us for this segment of Music Till Dawn. From the pen of Helen Steiner Rice, we read, God's Jewels. We watch the rich and famous be decked in precious jewels, enjoying earthly pleasures and defying moral rules. And in our mood of discontent, we sink into despair and long for earthly riches and feel cheated of our share. But stop these idle musings. God has stored up for you treasures that are far beyond earth's jewels and riches too. For never, never discount what God has promised man if he will walk in meekness and accept God's flawless plan. For if we heed his teachings as we journey through the years, we'll find the richest jewels of all are crystallized from tears. From the pen of Helen Steiner Rice, Music Till Dawn continues.

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Vic Eliason, your host tonight, as we continue with Music Till Dawn throughout the night. Psalm 86:5 says, "For thou, Lord, art good, and ready to forgive, and plenteous in mercy unto all them that call upon him." Psalm 86:5. May our prayer be, "Lord, thank you for loving me and dying that I might live. Teach me to feel that kind of love for others." Music Till Dawn continues.

It's amazing how a song can brighten our pathway throughout the night. How a song can be a companion to somehow just make it a little easier to go on through the evening. Sometimes a person very much alone, reminded of the presence of the Lord. I just want to say how grateful we are for the privilege of bringing Music Till Dawn to you, and would suggest that you take time to contact this radio station and its manager and thank them for the ministry of Music Till Dawn, because they provide the program time. Our privilege is to be here and to share the music and to share a few thoughts with you. But to make it possible, it takes Christian radio stations across the country. So why don't you call your station manager tomorrow and thank him for Music Till Dawn.

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5: SRN News, I'm Rich Thomason in Washington. A late arrival, the first hurricane of the 2026 Atlantic hurricane season, is bulking up in the Gulf of America. Hurricane Isaias is forecast to slam the northern Gulf Coast between Mississippi and the Florida Panhandle tomorrow into Saturday. The feds are holding an 18-year-old who allegedly planned an attack on the Mall of America in Minneapolis. Investigators say the man had pledged allegiance to ISIS.
6: The FBI charging the 18-year-old Somali immigrant with plotting an anti-Semitic terrorist attack on the Mall of America, which is owned by a Jewish person. He was arrested after buying an AK-47 and 200 rounds of ammunition for $600 from an undercover FBI agent. The feds have been tracking him for almost 2 years while he was exchanging messages with a confidential informant.
5: Correspondent Laura Winters. The plague outbreak in Siberia. President Trump refuses to fuel speculation about it being linked to a bioweapons program.
7: Trump was asked the question by reporters in the Oval Office Wednesday, and he added, "Russia says they have it under control, but we'll find out." On Tuesday, Trump said he was anticipating a phone call with Russia's Vladimir Putin about the plague issue, but that hasn't happened yet. Russian officials said at first a woman at an anti-plague research institute died from an unspecified form of the disease, then later said the woman died from pneumonia. Secretary of State Marco Rubio on Tuesday called on Russia to be more transparent about the incident. I'm Mark Mayfield.
5: A federal appeals court panel is considering a lawsuit over Saudi Arabia's alleged role in the 9/11 attacks. Victims' families want Saudi Arabia held accountable for 9/11. They first filed suit back in 2004. Dow futures down 422 points. NASDAQ futures are off 175. This is SRN News. Dr. Erwin Lutzer is pastor emeritus of the Moody Church in Chicago. In an interview with correspondent Laurie Tratup of SRN News, Dr. Lutzer exposes the heart of America's cultural crisis as it impacts Christian pastors in pulpits all across our country.
8: We believe in the separation of church and state, but you cannot separate the state from morality. So I believe that pastors have the responsibility of preaching to all of those issues, you know, whether or not it's abortion, transgenderism, same-sex marriage. We preach about those issues, which today are deemed political, but they are, point in fact, very biblical.
5: Dr. Lutzer is the author of many books about embracing biblical truths, including The Eclipse of God, our nation's disastrous search for a more inclusive deity, and what we must do about it. It's available from Harvest House Publishers. This is SRN News. Friends and foes of Israel turned out in New York City, marking the third anniversary of the deadly Hamas terrorist attack in southern Israel.
9: In Morningside Heights, pro-Palestinian demonstrators once again made their presence known at the gates of Columbia University. Outside of City Hall, organizers claim Mayor Mamdani has been capitulating to Zionist pressures. Students also walked out of class at NYU demanding the university shut down its campus in Tel Aviv. Meanwhile, supporters of Israel held several morning events across the boroughs, along with a ceremony at Union Square Park calling for peace. In New York, I'm Lizzie Radabali.
5: Researchers looking to slow human aging have been spending a lot of time with a tortoise named Jonathan. He was hatched before the Civil War. DNA testing shows his cellular energy production is still remarkably youthful. Scientists hope to find out why. SRNNews.com.
10: Here's God's call to commitment. 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A call to commitment and love to God in His Word, Deuteronomy 6, verse 5.
11: Yeah, we'll get started here around 50 degrees this morning. Glad to have you with us on WVCY Milwaukee Christian Information Radio, the forecast. From the National Weather Service, we did get into the mid-70s yesterday. Likely we won't see that today, only aiming near 68 degrees under a mostly sunny sky, northwest winds 5 to 10. Clouds will increase tonight. Temperatures will be, like last night, around 50 degrees. And then for tomorrow and the weekend Saturday, the call is for mostly sunny sky, 68 Friday afternoon. They're saying 80 degrees on Saturday. A few clouds Saturday night, 60 for a nighttime low. Sunny and 75 on the Lord's Day.
4: 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We appreciate you. And in your honor, VCY is holding a Pastor's Appreciation Luncheon Thursday, October 29th at 10:30 a.m. at the VCY headquarters. 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
1: Hi, I'm Johnny Erickson Tata, and you ask any pastor, ministry is an amazing calling. 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

The psalmist said, "When I awake, I am still with thee." For the child of God, seeking the presence of the Lord is essential as each day begins. To help you in starting this day with God, we offer a brief devotional meditation from morning and evening, a collection from the pen of one of the greatest preachers of all time, Charles Haddon Spurgeon. This morning's text comes from Luke chapter 5 and verse 4. Launch out into the deep, and let down your nets for a draught. We learn from this narrative the necessity of human agency. The draught of fishes was miraculous, yet neither the fisherman nor his boat nor his fishing tackle were ignored, but all were used to take the fishes. So in the saving of souls, God works by means. And while the present economy of grace shall stand, God will be pleased by the foolishness of preaching to save them that believe. When God works without instruments, doubtless he is glorified. But he hath himself selected the plan of instrumentality as being that by which he is most magnified in the earth. Means of themselves are utterly unavailing. Master, we have toiled all the night and have taken nothing. What was the reason of this? Were they not fishermen plying their own special calling? Verily, they were no raw hands. They understood the work. Had they gone about the toil unskillfully? No. Had they lacked industry? No, they had toiled. Had they lacked perseverance? No, they had toiled all the night. Was there a deficiency of fish in the sea? Certainly not, for as soon as the master came, they swam to the net in shoals. What then is the reason? Is it because there is no power in the means of themselves apart from the presence of Jesus? Without him, we can do nothing. But with Christ, we can do all things. Christ's presence confers success. Jesus sat in Peter's boat, and his will, by a mysterious influence, drew the fish to the net. When Jesus is lifted up in his church, his presence is the church's power. The shout of a king is in the midst of her. I, if I be lifted up, will draw all men unto me. Let us go out this morning on our work of soul fishing, looking up in faith and around us in solemn anxiety. Let us toil till night comes, and we shall not labor in vain. For he who bids us let down the net will fill it with fishes. This meditation was taken from Morning and Evening by C.H. Spurgeon. 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
1: Author and journalist Dave Dolan joins us to talk about the latest news out of Israel. Dave, thanks for being with us today.
2: Blessed to be with you, Rick.
1: Well, David, Israel just remembered the third anniversary of the October 7th attacks in Israel. Can you talk about this remembrance and also how that event changed the Middle East?
2: Well, Rick, it was a different mood this year on the third anniversary of that horrific mass slaughter, massacre, invasion, 1,200 plus people killed, over 200 kidnapped. Terrible day. But this was the first one in 3 years, Rick, where there were no hostages still being held in Gaza. So this year it was much more a reflection of the entire attack, of all those killed. There were no demonstrations calling for the release of the remaining hostages. There were some anti-Netanyahu protests outside of his office and some other government ministries. And that was another sub-theme this year, Rick, because we have national elections here on October 27th, so before the end of the month, and a very hot race and a lot of polls showing that Gadi Eisenkot, who attended a large memorial service that was held at the site of the Nova Music Festival off of the Gaza Strip about a mile, and of course 247 mostly young people were killed and many others kidnapped from that. He spoke there and other leaders were there. Then Wednesday evening, there was a large gathering in Tel Aviv at the Yarkon Park from people from all sorts of walks. That was a little less political. But again, a lot of talk now, who was responsible? Should there be a commission of inquiry? Should the prime minister even be running again since he was the head of government at the time? So it's a very political discussion this year, but also, again, with all the hostages back, people are able to reflect on their own stories, their own memories. And, of course, it comes, Rick, just a week after we nearly had another disaster, Fly Dubai flight that was nearly brought down, and we now know his aim was to attack Ben Gurion Airport itself and kill hundreds of additional people. So thank God that was thwarted. And the Middle East, 3 years later, Rick, still at war. Yemen, Saudi Arabia, Iran, the Gulf states, Israel ready for more attacks from Hezbollah, possibly Hamas. So it's not over yet, but reflections were somber but serious. And of course, many thankful for the many escapes from death that occurred then and that occurred last week.
1: Well, David, as we remember October 7th and the attack against the Jewish people of Israel and what has happened since with the increasing anti-Semitism in the world as they attack Israel for their response, trying to protect themselves, it just shows what's going to happen in the future when the entire world will come against the nation of Israel.
2: Well, it does. It's a foretaste of that. And, that's rather depressing to watch. But as you and I were talking about before we went on the air, this is the way the Bible said it would be in the last days. Things wouldn't get better and better. Israel wouldn't just reappear and suddenly be accepted by the whole world and embraced and all of this. No, there would be wars and rumors of wars till the end, Jesus said, and there would be uprisings and all sorts of trouble. But the end is when he returns. And so that's the bright silver light at the end of a very somber week in Israel.
1: Dave Dolan for Prophecy Today. Dave, thanks so much.
2: You're welcome, Rick. God bless.
0: Remember, if you want more of the latest news out of the Middle East, go to our website at prophecytoday.com. There you will also find information for a better understanding of biblical prophecy as it relates to our world today. This is Jay Johnson inviting you to join us every Monday through Friday for Prophecy Today. Remember, the Lord Jesus is coming, and it could be today. So let's keep looking up until...
3: October 8th, resulting evidence. Let's say I sold you a tree, just a scrawny little stick at the time, but I promise you it will grow into a lavish cherry tree. When it finally does bear fruit, however, it's apples, not cherries. What do? Do you shrug your shoulders and say, well, I don't get it, but I guess cherry trees can bear apples nowadays? Do you call the local news office to tell them about your one-of-a-kind apple-bearing cherry tree? Or do you call me and demand a refund for selling you the wrong tree? Hopefully the latter. Because we understand that a tree's fruit identifies the tree. Today, we'll meet Mike, a man who wanted to believe this simple concept was up for interpretation. He's here to share with us his true story on this Unshackled Daily Devotional.
4: My father's drinking confused me because he was jolly when he drank, but mean while he was sober. I decided drinking must be good for you, so I helped myself to Dad's booze. When I was 13, though, he and Mom got saved and quit drinking. I liked church people for a while. I especially enjoyed the big suppers. Just before I pulled away altogether, the pastor urged me to pray for salvation. I did, but I knew I wasn't really sincere. After graduation, I became a barroom brawler, a drunkard, and a womanizer. I joined a biker gang and bought a bar to support myself. In more than 50 fights, I never lost. Under the bar, I kept a pistol, and beside it, I kept a Bible. I used to tell people I was saved, so they called me preacher. But I felt uneasy about my so-called salvation. It was strange. It seemed as if somebody was always handing me a tract or trying to tell me about Jesus. One night, a street preacher snagged my attention, and I sat on the curb and listened while he talked about Jesus. When he told me I wasn't saved, I acted mad and stomped away. But I knew he was right. A few nights later, listening to a TV preacher, I got on my knees and gave my heart to the Lord. Then I padlocked the bar, took my girlfriend back to her mother's, and even sold my Harley. God led me to another state where I share Jesus on the streets, in prison, and in the little independent church that I pastor. I'm Mike Hoff. All that drunken revelry, all those wasted years gained me nothing. But knowing Jesus has given me peace and eternal life.
3: 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Do men gather grapes of thorns or figs of thistles? Even so, every good tree bringeth forth good fruit, but a corrupt tree bringeth forth evil fruit." Friend, you can live a life of unrepentant sin and still call yourself a Christian, but this is just as absurd as calling an apple tree a cherry tree. It's simply not a Christian life. The fruit of a Christian's life is that of pursuing Jesus. Is this the truth you are living today? 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
1: We continue our reading of 2 Chronicles in chapter 34 and verse 29, reading of King Josiah's response to the law of the Lord. Then the king sent and gathered together all the elders of Judah and Jerusalem. And the king went up into the house of the Lord, and all the men of Judah and the inhabitants of Jerusalem, and the priests and the Levites, and all the people, great and small. And he read in their ears all the words of the book of the covenant that was found in the house of the Lord. And the king stood in his place and made a covenant before the Lord to walk after the Lord and to keep his commandments and his testimonies and his statutes with all his heart and with all his soul, to perform the words of the covenant which are written in this book. And he caused all that were present in Jerusalem and Benjamin to stand to it. And the inhabitants of Jerusalem did according to the covenant of God, the God of their fathers. And Josiah took away all the abominations out of all the countries that pertained to the children of Israel, and made all that were present in Israel to serve, even to serve the Lord their God. And all his days they departed not from following the Lord, the God of their fathers. Moreover, Josiah kept a Passover unto the Lord in Jerusalem. And they killed the Passover on the 14th day of the first month. And he set the priests in their charges and encouraged them to the service of the house of the Lord, and said unto the Levites that taught all Israel, which were holy unto the Lord, put the holy ark in the house which Solomon, the son of David, king of Israel, did build. It shall not be a burden upon your shoulders. Serve now the Lord your God and his people Israel, and prepare yourselves by the houses of your fathers after your courses, according to the writing of David, king of Israel, and according to the writing of Solomon, his son. And stand in the holy place according to the divisions of the families of the fathers of your brethren, the people, and after the division of the families of the Levites. So kill the Passover, and sanctify yourselves, and prepare your brethren, that they may do according to the word of the Lord by the hand of Moses. And Josiah gave to the people of the flock lambs and kids, all for the Passover offerings, for all that were present, to the number of 30,000 and 3,000 bullocks. These were of the king's substance. And his princes gave willingly unto the people, to the priests, and to the Levites. Hilkiah and Zechariah and Jehiel, rulers of the house of God, gave unto the priests for the Passover offerings 2,600 small cattle and 300 oxen. Conaniah also, and Shemaiah, and Nathaniel, his brethren, and Hashabiah, and Jehiel, and Josabad, chief of the Levites, gave unto the Levites for Passover offerings 5,000 small cattle and 500 oxen. So the service was prepared, and the priests stood in their place, and the Levites in their courses, according to the king's commandment. And they killed the Passover, and the priests sprinkled the blood from their hands, and the Levites flayed them. And they removed the burnt offerings, that they might give according to the divisions of the families of the people, to offer unto the Lord, as it is written in the book of Moses. And so did they with the oxen. And they roasted the Passover with fire according to the ordinance. But the other holy offerings sawed they in pots, and in cauldrons, and in pans, and divided them speedily among all the people. And afterward they made ready for themselves and for the priests, because the priests, the sons of Aaron, were busied in offering of burnt offerings and the fat until night. Therefore the Levites prepared for themselves and for the priests, the sons of Aaron. And the singers, the sons of Asaph, were in their place, according to the commandment of David and Asaph and Heman and Jeduthun the king's seer. And the porters waited at every gate, and they might not depart from their service, for their brethren the Levites prepared for them. So all the service of the Lord was prepared the same day to keep the Passover and to offer burnt offerings upon the altar of the Lord, according to the commandment of King Josiah. And the children of Israel that were present kept the Passover at that time and the Feast of Unleavened Bread 7 days. And there was no Passover like to that kept in Israel from the days of Samuel the prophet. Neither did all the kings of Israel keep such a Passover as Josiah kept, and the priests, and the Levites, and all Judah and Israel that were present, and the inhabitants of Jerusalem. In the 18th year of the reign of Josiah was this Passover kept. After all this, when Josiah had prepared the temple, Necho, king of Egypt, came up to fight against Carchemish by Euphrates, and Josiah went out against him. But he sent ambassadors to him, saying, "What have I to do with thee, thou king of Judah? I came not against thee this day, but against the house wherewith I have war, for God commanded me to make haste. Forbear thee from meddling with God who is with me, that he destroy thee not." Nevertheless, Josiah would not turn his face from him, but disguised himself that he might fight with him, and hearken not unto the words of Necho from the mouth of God, and came to fight in the valley of Megiddo. And the archers shot at King Josiah, and the king said to his servants, "Have me away, for I am sore wounded." His servants therefore took him out of that chariot and put him in the second chariot that he had, and they brought him to Jerusalem. And he died and was buried in one of the sepulchres of his fathers. And all Judah and Jerusalem mourned for Josiah. And Jeremiah lamented for Josiah, and all the singing men and the singing women spake of Josiah in their lamentations to this day, and made them an ordinance in Israel, and behold, they are written in the Lamentations. Now the rest of the acts of Josiah and his goodness, according to that which was written in the law of the Lord, and his deeds, first and last, behold, they are written in the book of the kings of Israel and Judah. Then the people of the land took Jehoahaz, the son of Josiah, and made him king in his father's stead in Jerusalem. Jehoahaz was 23 years old when he began to reign, and he reigned 3 months in Jerusalem. And the king of Egypt put him down at Jerusalem and condemned the land in 100 talents of silver and 1 talent of gold. And the king of Egypt made Eliakim his brother king over Judah and Jerusalem, and turned his name to Jehoiakim. And Necho took Jehoahaz his brother and carried him to Egypt. Jehoiakim was 25 years old when he began to reign, and he reigned 11 years in Jerusalem, and he did that which was evil in the sight of the Lord his God. Against him came up Nebuchadnezzar, king of Babylon, and bound him in fetters to carry him to Babylon. Nebuchadnezzar also carried of the vessels of the house of the Lord to Babylon, and put them in his temple at Babylon. Now the rest of the acts of Jehoiakim and his abominations, which he did, and that which was found in him, behold, they are written in the book of the kings of Israel and Judah. And Jehoiakim, his son, reigned in his stead. Jehoiakim was 8 years old when he began to reign, And he reigned 3 months and 10 days in Jerusalem. And he did that which was evil in the sight of the Lord. And when the year was expired, King Nebuchadnezzar sent and brought him to Babylon with the goodly vessels of the house of the Lord, and made Zedekiah his brother king over Judah and Jerusalem. Zedekiah was 21 years old when he began to reign, and reigned 11 years in Jerusalem. And he did that which was evil in the sight of the Lord his God, and humbled not himself before Jeremiah the prophet, speaking from the mouth of the Lord. And he also rebelled against King Nebuchadnezzar, who had made him swear by God. But he stiffened his neck and hardened his heart from turning unto the Lord God of Israel. Moreover, all the chief of the priests and the people transgressed very much after all the abominations of the heathen, and polluted the house of the Lord which he had hallowed in Jerusalem. And the Lord God of their fathers sent to them by his messengers, rising up betimes and sending, because he had compassion on his people and on his dwelling place. But they mocked the messengers of God and despised his words and misused his prophets, until the wrath of the Lord arose against his people till there was no remedy. Therefore he brought upon them the king of the Chaldees, who slew their young men with the sword in the house of their sanctuary, and had no compassion upon young man or maiden, old man or him that stooped for age. He gave them all into his hand. And all the vessels of the house of God, great and small, and the treasures of the house of the Lord, and the treasures of the king and of his princes, all these he brought to Babylon. And they burnt the house of God, and brake down the wall of Jerusalem, and burnt all the palaces thereof with fire, and destroyed all the goodly vessels thereof. And them that had escaped from the sword carried he away to Babylon, where they were servants to him and his sons until the reign of the kingdom of Persia, to fulfill the word of the Lord by the mouth of Jeremiah, until the land had enjoyed her Sabbaths. For as long as she lay desolate, she kept Sabbath, to fulfill 70 years. Now in the first year of Cyrus, king of Persia, that the word of the Lord spoken by the mouth of Jeremiah might be accomplished, the Lord stirred up the spirit of Cyrus, king of Persia, that he made a proclamation throughout all his kingdom, and put it also in writing, saying, "Thus saith Cyrus, king of Persia, all the kingdoms of the earth hath the Lord God of heaven given me, and he hath charged me to build him an house in Jerusalem, which is in Judah. Who is there among you of all his people? The Lord his God be with him, and let him go up." And here ends the account of the return of the people of Israel to their land under Cyrus, king of Persia. And 2 Chronicles has come to an end.
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6: SRN News, I'm Rich Thomason in Washington. An 18-year-old man, his parents immigrated from Somalia, is accused of plotting a deadly ISIS-inspired attack on the Mall of America near Minneapolis. The attack was foiled by the FBI, prompting President Trump to praise the Bureau for doing a great job.
7: The FBI says the 18-year-old pledged his allegiance to ISIS and was looking to shoot and kill people at the Mall of America, which is owned by a Jewish person. The suspect stating that even if he killed 30 people, no one would go there anymore. I want to harm the Jew. Minnesota U.S. Attorney Daniel Rosen.
8: He did purchase a firearm. He purchased an AK-47, four 30-round magazines, and I believe it was 200 rounds of ammunition. And it was after that purchase was completed that he was arrested immediately.
7: Laura Winters reporting.
6: Bloomington, Minnesota Police Chief Booker Hodges says the plot leaves him almost speechless. He does say that America is a great country, and that's something that ought to be taught to our young people. President Trump's latest campaign stop on behalf of Republicans in the midterm elections found him in San Antonio last evening, stumping for GOP Senate candidate Texas Attorney General Ken Paxton.
9: A vote for Telefrico is a vote to turn Texas into a dirty, failing, crime-ridden third world dumping ground. And a vote for Ken Paxton is a vote to save Texas and defend everything that made Texas great and makes America great.
6: Tomorrow, the president goes to central New York State with a Syracuse rally for GOP gubernatorial candidate Bruce Blakeman. People along the Gulf Coast, from Mississippi to the Florida Panhandle, are bracing for Hurricane Isaias, expected to hit tomorrow into Saturday. Wall Street, the Dow futures down 488 points. NASDAQ futures off 237. This is SRN News.
10: Foundations of Freedom, a look at America's founding principles and the leaders who shaped our nation.
11: Ronald Reagan believed freedom was more than a political system or a set of laws. In 1988, he said, "Freedom describes the God-given condition of the human soul." For Reagan, liberty was not something government created. It was something government was called to respect and to protect. That idea sits at the heart of the American experiment. Our rights do not come from rulers, institutions, or political majorities. They belong to us by nature and by God. And when we understand freedom that way, our responsibility becomes clearer. Government may protect liberty. Laws may preserve it, but neither can give us what was never theirs to grant. Freedom begins with the recognition that human dignity and liberty come before government, not from it.
6: It was a plumbing problem at 20,000 feet, a most unpleasant situation that forced a Madrid to Dallas flight to make an unscheduled landing. In New York.
12: It happened Tuesday with nearly 300 people on board the 10-hour flight. The pilot told air traffic control at John F. Kennedy International Airport, quote, "We only have two potties operating on board for American 37. The plane usually has 8 bathrooms available." The flight was grounded in New York for more than 3 hours before continuing on to Dallas. I'm Monica Nelson.
6: USS Abraham Lincoln returns to its home port today, San Diego, ahead of the carrier strike group's official arrival. Secretary of War Hegseth flew out to visit the sailors and Marines who have been part of a 10-month deployment to the Middle East. It was a deployment marked by reports of dwindling supplies, poor morale, and multiple suicide attempts. Hegseth acknowledges it wasn't easy, but credits the crew with having changed the arc of history. More details, srnnews.com.
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15: Yeah, we'll get started here around 50 degrees this morning. Glad to have you with us on WVCY Milwaukee Christian Information Radio, the forecast. From the National Weather Service, we did get into the mid-70s yesterday. Likely we won't see that today, only aiming near 68 degrees under a mostly sunny sky, northwest winds 5 to 10. Clouds will increase tonight. Temperatures will be, like last night, around 50 degrees. And then for tomorrow and the weekend Saturday, the call is for mostly sunny sky, 68 Friday afternoon. They're saying 80 degrees on Saturday. A few clouds Saturday night, 60 for a nighttime low, sunny and 75 on the Lord's Day.
16: Welcome to Johnny Erickson Tada Sharing Hope. Johnny's story today will touch your heart deeply. It's about a Caribbean cruise vacation she and Ken went on.
17: It was a Caribbean cruise to the islands a few years ago, a chance for Ken and me to carve out a week for ourselves away from ministry. No phones, no emails, no Wheels for the World trips for Ken and me to go on. We were taking a break from traveling to, you know, developing nations to give Bibles and wheelchairs. We were far away from the maddened crowd, the pressures, the demands, no work, or so I thought. Ken and I leaned over the railing of the enormous ship, and we watched the passengers wind their way off the gangplank, through a checkpoint, and down the narrow streets of a Jamaican village to the marketplace 5 blocks away. Ken looked at me and said, "Are you ready?" And I said, "Let's go." So, decked out in our tourist garb, we made our way through the lines of hawkers and taxicab drivers. Ken waved them off, and we proceeded to head down the street on the right-hand side, where most of the cruise ship tourists were walking. But then, I looked at the other side of the road, and I noticed a few beggars. I thought, maybe the cruise line doesn't allow them on this side of the street. But then, I spotted a young Jamaican woman in a wheelchair beside a table of seashell necklaces. Ken and I looked at each other and said, "We don't belong on this side of the street. We belong over there." So we left the tourists and crossed the road. We were late getting to the marketplace for chatting with so many disabled people who lined the left side of the street. By the time we reached the village center, I found a place under the shade of the colonnade, and sitting there, I noticed a happy-looking Jamaican man wearing a straw hat. He was seated at the corner of the colonnade. He was a one-man band, he was, strumming a banjo while pumping drums and a horn with his good foot. I noticed his other leg was amputated. His music was upbeat, and so I wheeled through the tourist to get closer. And when he saw me kind of bob my head to his rhythm, this man picked up a pair of maracas and offered them to me. "Here, lady, come and join me. Play these." I smiled as I shook my head. "Oh, no." But when he saw my smile, he stood up, hobbled over, and tried to place the maracas in my hand. That's when he drew back, stunned. He realized that not only were my legs

0: A disabled man considered my disability a thing to be pitied, to have compassion on. I was the recipient of charity from a toothless old Jamaican with one leg, and I could not have had a greater tribute. Oh, what a privilege to be less than the least, to be lower than the lowliest that we desire to serve. Oh, to be like Christ. What an experience, and I will never forget it.
1: 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Are you struggling and feeling like you're less than the least, lower than the lowliest? If so, you can be like Johnny and thank God for the honor of sharing in the suffering of Christ. Johnny and I would love to pray for you. So go to johnnyradio.org, and thanks for listening.
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3: This is the Phyllis Schlafly Report, a daily broadcast from Phyllis Schlafly Eagles. And we're upholding the legacy of Phyllis Schlafly, grassroots activist, author of 27 books, and articulate voice for traditional values for more than 70 years. Now, from the Phyllis Schlafly Center Studios, here's Ryan Haidt.
4: The new Supreme Court term has just kicked off, and conservatives are watching the alignment of this court more closely than ever. After a term that produced some genuine wins, but far too many disappointing punts and defections, the 2026 term carries enormous stakes. A recent emergency docket or shadow docket ruling may offer a glimmer of hope. For most of the last term, Justice Amy Coney Barrett provided the decisive fifth vote to give Chief Justice John Roberts and the liberal bloc a majority against President Trump on issue after issue. Birthright citizenship, mail-in ballots accepted after Election Day, Trump's tariffs, a $2 billion block on withheld foreign aid, even the motion to delay Trump's New York sentencing before inauguration. In each of those cases, Barrett sided with Roberts and the left. The pattern makes the ballroom case, decided August 31st, worth paying attention to. Trump has long planned and started construction on a ballroom addition to the White House complex. A single D.C. resident who visits the area about once a month filed suit claiming aesthetic objections when Obama-appointed judge blocked construction. The Supreme Court reversed it, with Barrett casting the deciding conservative vote and leaving Roberts to write a dissent. The court correctly noted it has never found legal standing in circumstances like these before and declined to do so here. This was simple, clean, and correct. Barrett may have remembered who brought her to the big dance, and it was not John Roberts. Justice Clarence Thomas has described Washington, D.C. as a hideous place, and history shows the capital city has a way of reshaping people. David Souter was appointed by a Republican president and ended up timing his retirement to give Obama a seat. Roberts himself has drifted steadily toward the center. The pressure on Republican-appointed justices to avoid liberal media criticism is relentless and real. We have already seen heavy activity leading into the October 2026 term, especially in the mail-in ballot cases. Thanks to the great work of Solicitor General John Sauer, the fight over common sense fixes to mail-in ballots and many other issues have quickly made their way to the high court. With the midterms just 1 month away, this new Supreme Court term will define a great deal. You can believe we'll be watching every vote closely, and you can stay on top of it with us at phyllisschlafly.com. Again, that's phyllisschlafly.com. Join us again for the Phyllis Schlafly Report.

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1: It's important for us to know that the key to the Christian life is a genuine relationship with the Lord. 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One example of a man that truly knew God was Daniel. 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

0: In this ever-changing and uncertain world, God's precious word has an answer for every area of life. Let's join Pastor Van Gelderen as he explores life-changing Bible truths. We'll discover that no matter what else fails, the Bible stands.
1: Joy to have you with us today here on The Bible Stands, and we're looking again at the life of Daniel. The book of Daniel is primarily a book to encourage the Jewish people and to give them their future, but we have wonderful insight into the man that God used to accomplish all of this, and we looked a couple of times back at Daniel's prayer life in Daniel chapter 6, and the tremendous testimony that he had. And now we're looking at his final prayer in Daniel chapter 10, which caused the Lord to give him another important prophecy. In fact, one of the most detailed prophecies in all of Scripture, in chapter 11 and in chapter 12. And so the final part of the book of Daniel begins here with Daniel's prayer in chapter 10. Daniel is around 90 years of age, 72 years since he was taken in captivity in 605 B.C. This is the final vision given to Daniel in the third year of the reign of Cyrus, which was 536 B.C. And Daniel is fasting and praying. Now let's read the account here in Daniel chapter 10. In the third year of Cyrus, king of Persia, a thing was revealed unto Daniel, whose name was Belteshazzar. And the thing was true, but the time appointed was long, and he understood the thing and had an understanding of the vision. So this is the preface to the vision that he's going to have and his prayer that obtained this vision. Verse 2, in those days I, Daniel, was mourning 3 full weeks. I ate no pleasant bread, neither came flesh nor wine in my mouth, neither did I anoint myself at all till 3 whole weeks were fulfilled. Well, the purpose of this prayer, as we looked at already, was to pray about the welfare of Israel. They had gone back to the land, but it was only a remnant of the people. I read from H.A. Ironside, and he tells of how the people had gone back, but it was not a large part. Most had stayed back in the comfort of Babylon, and those that had gone were soon slothful and indifferent to God's glory. And so his consuming desire, knowing the prophecies about the times of the Gentiles and that the Gentiles were going to continue to be in domination, really until the coming of the Lord, his consuming desire was to intercede for his people and obtain assurance from Jehovah that the nation would survive and carry out with honor and faithfulness his holy mission as God's witness to the world. And he understood that someone had to intercede for God's will to be done. And it's so important. Elijah had been greatly disturbed by the apostasy of the northern kingdom. And in 1 Kings 17:1, and Elijah the Tishbite, who was of the inhabitants of Gilead, said unto Ahab, as the Lord God of Israel liveth, before whom I stand, there shall not be dew nor rain these days, but according to my word. We know from James chapter 5 that he could say that to Ahab because of his prayer. Elias was a man subject to like passions as we are, and he prayed earnestly that it might not rain. And it rained not on the earth by the space of 3 years and 6 months. And he prayed again, and the heaven gave rain, and the earth brought forth her fruit. And so clearly, because of the prayer of Elijah, desiring the will of God to be done there in the northern kingdom, God gave that 3.5-year famine, which did lead to somewhat of a revival there in the land of Israel. And so Daniel has the same kind of burden because, you know, less than 50,000 went back. They were facing great opposition and problems. And he's disheartened at the incomplete movement of God's people. Back during the 1970s, there was a man named Georgi Vins, who was one of the two major leaders of the Russian Baptist Federation there in the Soviet Union. He was from Ukraine. And because of his faithful witness and leadership, he was put in prison in Siberia for some period of time. Well, he was miraculously rescued when President Carter had a spy swap, and he was included in that swap and was able to come to the United States. He immediately formed a missions agency to meet the needs of the underground church and the people that were suffering greatly. And he asked God, I remember fervently, to cause the Soviet regime to fall. I had the privilege in those days of being on the board of Russian Gospel Ministries and just saw his fervency for the people there. Then the great day came when the curtain did fall. And oh my, he rejoiced. But it wasn't long before our prayers changed, because with the freedom and with now an access to money and so forth, compromise and worldliness began to come into the church. And now he was praying and doing what he could about the weakness of the newly freed church. And that reminds me of what Daniel was going through. Now, through the miraculous edict of Cyrus the Great, they were able to go back. But instead of really seeing God work and being a faith-filled people, he was greatly disappointed. And this was a genuine, passionate prayer. It was an amazing thing to think of this man of such high standing at his advanced age praying like this, being willing, though he wasn't a full fast, he was giving up all kinds of the regular kind of food to just have very basic food, and he didn't even anoint himself. He was used to, of course, a nicer situation than he was allowing himself to be in there by the River Euphrates during the 2 weeks before the Passover and then the week of unleavened bread. For 3 weeks, he spends in great burdened prayer, mourning 3 weeks. Oh, the passion of this prayer was just it's very instructive. We read in verse 12, when the angel came to talk to him, then said he unto me, fear not, Daniel, for from the first day that thou didst set thine heart to understand and to chasten thyself before thy God, thy words were heard, and I am come for thy words. And so this was more important to Daniel than life itself. Folks, we'll never move forward in our Christian life until we let God change our hearts. Until we get to a place that God's will being accomplished in others is more important to us than our lives being what we want them to be. We want God's glory. That should be our heartbeat. And the question we need to ask ourselves, and really does get down to this matter of prayer, is, you know, how burdened are we for the cause of Christ? Let me just give you some points here at the end of this broadcast that may help you in this matter of prayer, because we cannot pray that way without the power of God. We need to acknowledge the issue at hand is spiritual, and we need to decide to do something spiritual about it. Don't look at what man is doing. Don't fret or worry. Don't passively leave it up to God and say, well, whatever happens, happens. But really enter into a relationship with the Lord as you're burdened about family or burdened about people or your community, and allow God to work in your heart. We need to surrender ourselves ultimately and unreservedly, and now get this, as a breakable vessel for intercession. Be humbled by asking for aid in prayer. Ask God for leadership, oneness with Him, and spiritual enabling. Be willing to set aside self and schedules that God's will may be done. Is it that important to us? Love God's will. I mean, we need to want God's will more than anything and love the Lord so much that we want His glory to be seen. We need to set aside thoughts on the matter of how the thing or circumstance should be. We don't need to try to figure out the resolution or put God in a box by trying to guess how He might do a thing. And in the midst of this, we need to find God, and we'll see that in this passage in our next session, how in the midst of this prayer, Daniel met with God. Do not so much focus on the matter at hand as much as God within the midst of the matter. And that will change your whole confidence in regard to what you're praying about. Here's another important point. Actively think through prayer passages and promises of Scripture concerning the matter at hand. As you're meeting with the Lord and surrendering yourself, then let God give you the truth that you need. And trust the Lord that He will lead you and find confidence in Him. Oh, this kind of prayer is what changes things. And we certainly see that here in the life of Daniel. And that's why God was able to use him in such a wonderful way. May God give us the strength to set ourselves to that kind of prayer. Well, as we finish, I'd like to invite you to a very special week coming up. It is not only our annual missions conference, but it is the Baptist World Mission Annual Conference meeting simultaneously with us. And we are excited about our theme of reaching our generation now. God wants to do greater things than we can even imagine. And we have tremendous speakers each service on our Sunday services, and then Monday, Tuesday, and Wednesday night. And it's going to be a tremendous time. Plus, we have our Taste of Nations dinner on Tuesday. And so if you'd like more information, go to our website at fallsbaptist.org or call us at 262-251-7051.
0: 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Thank you for being with us today for The Bible Stands. 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Until we meet again next time, may the Lord richly bless you. And remember, you will always find a sincere welcome at Falls Baptist Church, where the

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2: It's easy to imagine that a world weary of war would gladly worship a man who guarantees global peace and prosperity. In the end times, only one religion will be allowed. The penalty for believing anything else? Death. Today we'll see another sign of the glorious coming of Jesus Christ. From the Moody Church in Chicago, this is Running to Win with Dr. Erwin Lutzer, whose clear teaching helps us make it across the finish line. Erwin Lutzer is in a series on seven signs of Christ's return. Today we come to sign number four, the rise of one world religion.
3: The great historian Arnold Toynbee said that the nations of the world would eventually unite, he said, either by force or by federation, and they'd be kept together by a common religion. As you may know, this happens to be number four in a series of messages titled Seven Signs of Christ's Return. And today we come to the rise of the one world religion. When I was at the Parliament of World Religions in 1993 here in the Palmer House in Chicago, a speaker one evening said, imagine all the religions of the world to be like a wheel. He said, at the level of the rim, we are all different. But he says, when we come to the hub, which he defined as the clear blue of sky, it is there in the mystical center that we are all united. Let me simply say this, that we can even say in a preliminary way, that first of all, when we think about a one-world religion, we obviously know that truth will always be sacrificed for the sake of unity. Because people will say, we have to be united, and what really gets in the way of this unity is all these people who believe in truth. As a matter of fact, Mortimer Adler, I wish I had the quote with me, I don't, but he said in effect that religion can do a great deal of good in uniting the world as long as no one thinks they have the truth. So as long as we don't have the truth, that's no problem, but those who think they have the truth, they're the problem. Secondly, tolerance will become a national icon. It already is. In fact, I don't think it's an exaggeration to say that the value of a view today is not its truth content or not whether or not it can be verified or whether or not it is rational. The thing that makes it special is that it is so tolerant of other positions. And because of that, we have people who think to themselves that as long as I am willing to include others, whatever it is that I think is right and is right for me just because I think it, the very thought that I have means that I must be right. Wow. Let me give you five characteristics today of end time one world religion. Five characteristics. Two passages of scripture, both absolutely crucial that you turn to in your Bibles. The first is 2 Thessalonians chapter 2. It is speaking about Antichrist because even in those days, the people in Thessalonica thought that maybe Jesus had begun his wrap-up of prophecy. Maybe the end times was beginning, and maybe the return of Jesus Christ, the glorious return, may have been near. And the Apostle Paul wants to set them straight. This is 2 Thessalonians chapter 2, and he says in verse 3, and I need to pick it up there, don't let anyone deceive you in any way, for that day will not come until the rebellion occurs and the man of lawlessness is revealed, the man doomed to destruction. I take this to be Antichrist. Verse 4, he will oppose and will exalt himself over everything that is called God or is worshipped, so that he sets himself up in God's temple, proclaiming himself to be God. First characteristic of end-time religion is unrestrained idolatry. Unrestrained idolatry. You can worship whatever you like, but you can also worship people. You are going to worship this man of sin. The people of that day are going to do that because he himself will claim to be God. Now, there are three possible views of God. One is atheism. That is to say, there is no God. There are a few of those folks around. The other view is theism. That's what we believe, that a God exists who is independent of the world, a personal God who created the world. And then there is what is known as pantheism. Pantheism says all is God and God is all. It is characteristic of Eastern religions. And nobody can believe that one is God, actually, in the sense of being the creator. But if everything is God, why then indeed we can say that even we are God. And that's why you have Shirley MacLaine running out onto Malibu Beach shouting, "I'm God, I'm God, I'm God." And Coulson, remember, said, "Aren't you glad she's wrong?" Now, you'll notice in the text it goes on to say, and we need to skip some verses here, but skip to verse 11. "For this reason, God sends them a powerful delusion so that they will believe the lie." What is the lie? The lie is that man can take the place of God. It's the lie of Eden, where Satan said to Adam and Eve, "You shall be like God, like Elohim." That's the lie. End-time religion is going to be characterized by this idolatry, because idolatry is simply setting up something else other than God. It doesn't mean bowing before wood and stones and things that you've created. It means simply that you worship yourself and you take yourself into consideration first without reference to God. That is idolatry, because the Bible says, "Thou shalt love the Lord your God with all your heart, with all your mind, with all your strength." And if you don't love God that way, you are an idolater. And self, in the New Age style, gets put in the place of God. Nowadays, the big problem is not sin. The big problem is sadness. You're not supposed to be sad. If you're sad, what you should do is to buy certain pills and certain medications, because nobody should ever be sad. You're supposed to be happy, happy, happy. And if the people around you don't make you happy, you make yourself happy, because you are the center of your universe. Like the curriculum taught in many schools, it's entitled, "It's All About You." I, my happiness. I can determine what I want to do. I can even heal myself. I can become rich. I can do whatever I want to do. Rampant idolatry. Let's go on to a second characteristic of end-time religion, and that is rampant spirituality. Spirituality. We live in a very, very spiritual age. When Cindy Crawford married Randy Gerber out on a beach, she said, "We wanted a spiritual ceremony without it being religious." Spirituality, but no religion, and most assuredly, no God religion of Christianity, but spirituality nevertheless. It's all over the place already, and I think it's going to be a part of end-time religion. Look at what the scripture says here, and I'm in verse 9 now of 2 Thessalonians. Still speaking of the same man who is going to do all these things. And by the way, what we talked about a moment ago is really the end time, the final stage of end religion. It's not quite what we see today, as we'll notice in a moment. You just stick with me and that will become clear. But here we have also now unrestrained or rampant spirituality. Verse 9, "The coming of the lawless one will be in accordance with the work of Satan, displayed in all kinds of counterfeit." If you're in the habit of underlining your Bibles, you might like to get these three words now: miracles, signs, and wonders, and in every sort of evil that deceives those who are perishing. Why did I say that you should underline those words? Those are the very same three words that are used in the New Testament for the miracles of Christ. These are counterfeit miracles, and people today are doing miracles, and miracles are everywhere, and a miracle-crazed world will believe Antichrist when he pulls these things off. Because of some other studying that I'm doing, I went to the library and checked out the book A Course in Miracles by Helen Schuckman. And I was interested. You shouldn't read books like that, but I needed to do some research to find out the origin of the book. She said she heard voices. It was almost as if someone picked up the pencil and wrote this book for her. Sometimes she said it was terrifying, but she knew that the voice must be saying good things. Thousands and thousands of people have taken her course in miracles and have performed their own miracles. We live in a miracle age. Everybody's into miracles. Everybody accepts them. And then, of course, we have to understand that the distinction between the good miracles and the bad miracles, that's very difficult for us to discern, sometimes almost impossible to tell the difference. You know, in the Old Testament, there's an interesting story. Moses was able to do the miracles of God, and he threw down his staff. And for the benefit of the people who are sitting behind me, I have to understand that when he threw down his staff, it means like a pole or something like that on the ground, right? You got it. He threw his staff onto the ground, the Bible says, and it became a serpent. And then Pharaoh got his enchanters and his soothsayers and his people who do magic arts together, and they did essentially the very same thing. The Bible says they threw their rods onto the ground, and they also became serpents. In fact, the most shocking thing is Moses spoke, and the scripture says that the Nile River turned into blood and the fish died. And then the text says, and I just read it this morning to confirm it, it says, and the enchanters did the same thing. They followed Moses miracle for miracle, and then at a certain point they couldn't outdo him. But what deception! And this world, this age, is filled with that deception. Angels are all over the place. Angels doing things for people wondrously, beautifully, rescuing people, people who do not necessarily believe in Jesus. The angels are there to do all those good things, and they've got to be good angels because they've done good things. That's the age in which we live. My dear friends, when demons appear, they don't appear like demons, they appear like angels. That's what the Bible says. It says Satan is transformed into an angel. Not a furious being that comes and says, I want to destroy you. He's an angel sent to do good things to deceive.
4: Well, my dear friend, this is Pastor Lutzer. We have to recognize how relevant this message is to the world in which we live. About 10 days ago, my wife and I were in a hospital room visiting someone, and we were told that from time to time, five or six women come into the room and they sing like angels. They want to bring angels into the room. Well, I believe that those angels are actually demonic spirits. In the midst of a world of deception, God wants us to be faithful, but some of you perhaps think that you have failed too miserably to continue to walk with God. That's why I've written a book entitled Failure, the Back Door to Success. You know, Corrie ten Boom, who survived one of Hitler's concentration camps, said, "There is no pit that is so deep, but that God is deeper still." Well, this is the second to last day we're making this resource available for you. I'm convinced that you will read it and greatly be blessed and encouraged, and you'll want to pass it along. Failure, the Back Door to Success.
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7: 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I'm Micah McCurry, your host. Thank you so much for joining me today. I am so privileged to spend these brief moments with you. And I've so enjoyed this series that we've been in this week over the past couple of days. And we're walking with you through the early verses, or really the first verse of the book of Acts. Over the last 3 days, we've talked about what it means to be prepared, prayed up, present, and purposed, specifically so that we can finish the work God has called us to do. And we've been challenged to pick up the mantle that Christ handed his church and his followers, and to step forward with the same resolve and faith that marked those early disciples. Did they have their failures? Did they have their mistakes, their moments of faithlessness? Absolutely. But there's still a job to be done. And as feeble as you and I might be, God has not called us to quit. He's called us to continue. So today, we're going to zoom out a little bit. We're going to step back from Acts for a moment, the book of Acts, and return to the beginning, or rather, what Luke would more refer to as the beginning of the beginning, because the Bible tells us that everything we do today as believers is rooted in something Jesus himself began. Let me read our text verse for today and this week, Acts chapter 1 and verse 1. The Bible says this, "The former treaties have I made, O Theophilus, of all that Jesus began both to do and teach." Now, Luke, the follower of Christ that he was, the companion of Paul that he was, he tells us under the leading of the Holy Ghost about what he wrote. Here in Acts 1:1, he's referring back to what he wrote in the Gospel of Luke, and he's telling us that that was only the beginning, the starting point of, let's say, a divine chain reaction, a domino effect that continues all the way to where you and I are today. And that's our theme. The job's not finished, but it's because Jesus' work has only just begun. The domino effect that we're talking about began long before Bethlehem. As many listeners reflect this week on Christ's coming, it's important to remember something very basic, but very profound. Christmas was not the beginning of Jesus. It was the beginning of his earthly incarnation, but not the beginning of his existence. Listen as I read John chapter 1, verses 1 through 3. "In the beginning was the Word, and the Word was with God, and the Word was God. The same was in the beginning with God. All things were made by him, and without him was not anything made that was made." You know, before Bethlehem, before shepherds, before angels ever said and sang glory to God, Jesus was already there, co-eternal with the Father, creator of all things, the living Word. But when he stepped into time, when the eternal Son wrapped himself in human flesh, something began. A domino effect was tipped, was started, that hasn't stopped for well over 2,000 years. The incarnation was not just this isolated holiday moment. Jesus didn't come for capitalistic concerns, okay? It was a launching point of a plan that stretches from eternity past well into eternity future. So what did Jesus begin? What did he begin to do and teach? Luke tells us that his gospel was a record of what Jesus began, not what he finished. Let me remind you of some of those beginnings, because Luke's gospel is filled with some, let's say, first steps. You know how cool it is when you see a baby stand up for the first time and be getting to that toddler stage? Well, I'm not trying to overly humanize Jesus Christ, but think about this. He began life in a manger, but he continued by living a sinless life. He began his ministry in Galilee, but he continued all the way to Calvary. He began with 12 ordinary men, but he continued by commissioning the entire church, the whole church. He began by healing physical bodies, but he continued by healing sinful hearts. He began his journey to the cross, but he continued with an empty tomb. And after his resurrection, he continued by appearing, teaching, and preparing his disciples for what would follow. And that's really what we find in the book of Acts, chapter 1. Jesus didn't come to earth to provide a nice story that we can share in December. He came to begin a mission. And then he handed that mission to us. But realize the beginning didn't end with the ascension. Acts 1 does not open with a conclusion so much as it opens with a continuation. Some people look at Acts 1 as this moment when Jesus really steps off the stage. But that's not what Luke, through the leadership of God, through the Holy Ghost, is saying. He's really saying the opposite. Acts is not the end, it's the end of the beginning. The Bible tells us in the book of Philippians, chapter 1, verse 6, being confident of this very thing, that he which hath begun a good work in you will perform it until the day of Jesus Christ. What Jesus began in a stable or in a synagogue in Nazareth, what he began on a hillside with 12 disciples and began on a cross or began in a borrowed tomb, he has continued in the lives of his people. And he intends to continue it and perform it, to carry it through until he returns. Think about that domino effect in the early church. One baby in Bethlehem, I realize we're talking about the Christ child here, but one baby in Bethlehem led to one perfect life, which led to one sacrifice for sin, which led to one empty tomb, which led to one group of disciples obediently waiting for the Spirit, which led to one sermon at Pentecost, which led to thousands being saved, which led to the gospel spreading like wildfire across the Roman Empire, and here we are. 2 millennia later, still feeling the reverberations of what Jesus began. You can't stop. You can't stop what God wants to do regardless. But you can't stop a domino chain that God has set up every piece precisely where it's supposed to be and then tipped that first one way back in time past. You can't halt a mission that Christ himself inaugurated. You can't silence a message powered by the Holy Ghost. So you realize here at BTI, the ministry that I have the privilege of directing, that I have the grand pleasure of leading, we've spent over 80 years watching God move one domino at a time, from one tract handed out at a gas station to one soul reached on a street corner to one missionary that supplied tracts that reaches people in a remote village on the other side of the world. But realize we don't make the power. All we do is pass on the message that began with Christ. So I want to challenge you about your part in this chain. Let me ask you, the job that Jesus began, the job the apostles continued, the job that has reached every generation since, this job that's not finished yet, where will it go from here because of you? Are you prepared for your part? Are you prepared and prayed up so God can use you? Are you present where he has planted you? Are you purposed enough that you will not quit? The domino effect continues, but God desires to place you in that line. Your obedience influences your children, your grandchildren. Your testimony influences your coworkers. Your prayer life influences your church. Your witnessing for Christ influences eternity. You're not just watching the chain. Realize this. This is not a spectator sport. You are part of it. Friend, perhaps you're listening today and you have never stepped into this story personally. You know the name of Jesus, but you've never trusted him. Let me tell you what he began for you. He began a life on this earth so he could begin a sacrifice on the cross, so he could begin salvation in your heart the very moment you believe. Romans 10, verse 9 says, that if thou shalt confess with thy mouth the Lord Jesus, and shalt believe in thine heart that God hath raised him from the dead, thou shalt be saved. The job of paying for your sin, that job is finished. That's not a job that's not done yet. That one's finished. Jesus said, it is finished. Salvation has been paid for. Eternity in heaven has been paid for in full. Jesus' sacrifice of his death, burial, and resurrection, that was not a down payment. That was paid in full. But the job of growing, forgiving, restoring, and using you, that job begins the moment you trust in him. If you've never done so, you can call out to him today. The Savior who started it all stands ready to begin a new work in your life. I had someone ask me not long ago, what's the difference between believing in Jesus and believing on Jesus? Here's how I'd say it. If you believe in Jesus, you may have what we'd call a head knowledge. You understand that he exists. You believe that, yeah, Christmas is more than just about commercialization. There's something to this idea of there being this eternal God that sent his son and he died on the cross. And yeah, I can wrap my head around that. But it's the difference between believing in a chair and sitting on a chair. You can believe in Jesus, but you've got to place your faith and trust on him. I can look at a chair and say, yeah, I believe, I see that chair. It's made out of wood. I can see it. It looks comfortable. All that's great. But it would be odd for you if I never could trust that chair enough, even though it looks sturdy, looks well-made, if I could never trust enough to actually settle myself onto it and say, I trust on this chair. I believe there's a lot of folks that have a head knowledge of Christ. They know about him. They've heard of him. But they've never believed on him. And maybe that's where you are today. If you are, I'd love to hear from you. Maybe you have a question. Maybe you'd like to settle that question of your eternity. You can text me today at 309-316-7240. I'll give you that number again. The announcer at the conclusion of the broadcast will be on with all sorts of other ways you can contact us, but you can text me directly at 309-316-7240. Tomorrow, Lord willing, on the broadcast, we are going to continue this thought. Because while today we've talked about what Jesus began, Friday, tomorrow, I'd like to remind us that Christmas, the incarnation, Jesus coming to earth, that wasn't the end of the story. There's much more to come. So, I say today, thank you so much for listening to Bible Tract Echoes. 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Until next time, I'm Micah McCurry, reminding you, yes, the job is not done because Jesus is still working. 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

0: whole family to Patch live Saturday at 6 p.m. Please note, this rally will be held at Calvary Baptist Church in Menominee Falls. 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

0: welcome once again to Let the Bible Speak, featuring messages from the ministry of Dr. Alan Cairns, the founder of Let the Bible Speak Radio Ministries. 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
1: This morning's text comes from Luke chapter 5 and verse 4. Launch out into the deep, and let down your nets for a draught. We learn from this narrative the necessity of human agency. The draught of fishes was miraculous, yet neither the fisherman nor his boat nor his fishing tackle were ignored, but all were used to take the fishes. So in the saving of souls, God works by means, and while the present economy of grace shall stand, God will be pleased by the foolishness of preaching to save them that believe. When God works without instruments, doubtless he is glorified. But he hath himself selected the plan of instrumentality as being that by which he is most magnified in the earth. Means of themselves are utterly unavailing. Master, we have toiled all the night and have taken nothing. What was the reason of this? Were they not fishermen plying their own special calling? Verily, they were no raw hands. They understood the work. Had they gone about the toil unskillfully? No. Had they lacked industry? No, they had toiled. Had they lacked perseverance? No, they had toiled all the night. Was there a deficiency of fish in the sea? Certainly not, for as soon as the master came, they swam to the net in shoals. What then is the reason? Is it because there is no power in the means of themselves apart from the presence of Jesus? Without him, we can do nothing. But with Christ, we can do all things. Christ's presence confers success. Jesus sat in Peter's boat, and his will, by a mysterious influence, drew the fish to the net. When Jesus is lifted up in his church, his presence is the church's power. The shout of a king is in the midst of her. If I be lifted up, will draw all men unto me. Let us go out this morning on our work of soul fishing, looking up in faith and around us in solemn anxiety. Let us toil till night comes, and we shall not labor in vain, for he who bids us let down the net will fill it with fishes.

Down through the centuries there have been remarkable visitations of God, during which thousands were gloriously saved. Times such as the Protestant Reformation, the revivals in England under John Wesley and George Whitefield, the Great Awakening in America associated with Jonathan Edwards, were times of genuine spiritual revival. The common factor in all of these events was an undeniable demonstration of the power of God rather than the ingenuity of man. In the early 1950s, such a revival occurred on the Isle of Lewis, one of the Hebrides off the west coast of Scotland. In the course of several years, hundreds of people were converted to Christ, and many churches were built to take care of them. Again, the Holy Spirit of God came down in power. The preacher during those days was the Reverend Duncan Campbell. Yet what took place on Lewis was not due to his pulpit skills, but to the overwhelming moving of God among the people. Strong men, hardened sinners who mocked the preacher, were suddenly struck to their knees by the roadside under conviction of sin. Young people in a local dance hall left their frivolity and ran to the churches, crying for mercy upon their souls. Let the Bible Speak is pleased to make available CD copies of what happened during those revival times on the Isle of Lewis, including Duncan Campbell's own account of that, as well as personal testimonies of people who came to salvation in Jesus Christ during those revival times. To obtain your own copies of what happened at that time, just request the CDs of the Revival on the Isle of Lewis. 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That's Let the Bible Speak, 1207 Haywood Road, Greenville, South Carolina, 29615.

0: In observance of Reformation Month, Dr. Cairns has begun a brief series of messages dealing with the Protestant Reformation of the 16th century. During this month, he is examining four aspects of that mighty outpouring of the Holy Spirit that brought Europe out of this darkness of spiritual ignorance into the light of the gospel. Today, Dr. Cairns will conclude the first message in the series, which is entitled The Faith of the Reformation. The Reformers emphasized the doctrines of the Bible as the way to know God. Their teaching is often summarized as a number of solas, or fundamental doctrines. Simply stated, salvation is by grace alone, through faith alone, in Christ alone. In addition, they taught that the Bible alone contains all that is needed to believe for salvation. Then they showed how the Bible teaches the priesthood of every believer in Jesus Christ, doing away with the need for human intermediaries, giving every true Christian access to God. Now Dr. Cairns brings the final portion of this message, the faith of the Reformation.
1: God doesn't accept you because of what you did before you were saved, when you were coming to Christ, or after you come to Christ. You're praying, you're Bible reading, you're studying, you're preaching, you're witnessing, you're giving. None of these things add one ounce of weight to your acceptance with God. The only thing that gives us acceptance with God is the righteousness of Christ. Now, good works on our part flow from that. They are the result of justifying grace. They are not its cause. And that was the truth that shook Europe. Could you imagine when Luther, who was, he's one of the preachers I'd love to have heard. Luther has, he's a sort of an angular character. There's some things about him you'd wonder, how could anybody say that? How could anybody do it? But Luther must have been a magnificent preacher. And I'd love to have heard him. Of course, there were many great preachers. But you've got to wonder, what was the effect when all these people were there? They'd never heard this in their lives before. They'd never heard anything like it. They'd always been told about how wicked they were, how sinful they were. Yes, but now you've got to get to the church, you've got to pay your money, you've got to do your penance, and it's never enough. And when you've done everything, you're going to go to purgatory, and you might be there for a year, you might be there for 20 years, you might be there for 1,000 years, you might be there for 10,000 years. Of course, you'll be helped if somebody gives the Pope enough money, because he has the ability to let you free. This is what they've been told. And now come these men preaching. Believe on the Lord Jesus Christ, and thou shalt be saved. That truth set Europe ablaze, changed the course of history for the continent, and ultimately for the world. Of course, justified by faith leads immediately to the great doctrine that's still troubling some people today, troubles every Christian or almost every Christian sooner or later, and that's the doctrine of assurance. And the Reformers came to this very honestly, and they dealt with people who were newly converted from Rome. Rome taught then what it teaches now, that to hold that you have an assurance of salvation is heresy. According to Rome, even the Pope himself cannot have assurance that he's saved. So when the Reformers came to these people, they were coming to a people for whom the doctrine of assurance was a very difficult thing to come to grips with. And their answer was that assurance is real. It's not the figment of a deranged imagination. It's not wishful thinking. It's real. It's scriptural, it's available, and it's normal for Christians to be sure they're saved. It's the rule, it's not the exception. It flows naturally and directly from the very nature of the faith that God has given us. What is faith? Faith is knowledge. Number one, it's knowledge.

0: But it's not just what's called historical knowledge. You know the facts of the gospel. That's not the knowledge. When the Reformers talked about knowledge, they were talking not about head knowledge or historical knowledge, but they were talking about a full persuasion where with the facts comes the light. And the light of the truth of the gospel suffuses the soul and fills it, persuading it of the absolute truth of the gospel. That knowledge leads to trust. Trust. The abandonment of the soul to Christ. The giving up of all hope and self-righteousness. The abandonment of all the pretended merits of good works and praying. And the throwing of the soul entirely upon Christ in the full persuasion that He is able to save to the uttermost. That He means what He says, that He'll do what He's promised. That's the trust that then yields assurance. So last night I took the time to check again the simple beauty of John Calvin's Institutes on this great doctrine of assurance. Saving faith, he argues, is the work of the Holy Spirit. Saving faith always has Christ as its object. Saving faith rests upon the written word of God. It has its persuasion of truth because the one who gave it is true. Saving faith arises from God's promise of grace in Christ. And saving faith stands ultimately on the eternal, unchangeable purpose of the God who chose us. How do we know He chose us? Because He called us and justified us freely by His grace. And that led them, of course, to the final great truth. That's the priesthood of all believers. You see, if you're saved by personal faith in Jesus Christ, you see what that does to your dependence on a pope, a bishop, or a priest? The entire system of Rome rested, as it still rests, on its theory of priesthood. Rome's priests are really intermediaries between God and man. They are channels of divine grace, and they are the dispensers of divine grace. In fact, Rome then and now has the theory that some people were so good that they had more righteousness than they needed for their own soul salvation. Now, can you believe such rubbish? But that's the theory. Some people are so good that they have more righteousness than they need to get themselves to heaven. And God takes the excess and He puts it all into a great treasury. They're called works of supererogation. And the Pope, or his servants in the church, has the power to go in and access those treasures. And if you can get hold of his attention, usually by money, He'll release some of those, and souls can get out of purgatory a little quicker. You see, the priests are dispensers of grace. And apart from their work, according to Rome, there is no salvation. And it was from that bondage that with one fell swoop, the Reformers freed the people of Europe. And they proclaimed direct access to God by faith through the merits of Jesus Christ, without dependence on priests, without dependence on saints, without access to angels, or without the mediation of Mary. You remember Peter said, "You're a chosen generation," 1 Peter 2 verse 9. "You're a chosen generation, a royal priesthood, a holy nation, a peculiar people, that ye should show forth the praises of Him who hath called you out of darkness into His marvelous light." You, the whole body of believers, you are a royal priesthood. That's a wonderful truth. So it led John Calvin to say, we deny that they, that is Roman Catholic priests, are priests in the sense that they, by such oblation or sacrifice of the Mass, intercede before God for the people. And having appeased God, obtain atonement of sins. For Christ is the sole pontiff or chief priest. Christ is the sole pontiff and priest in the New Testament. In him we are all priests, but to offer praises and thanksgiving, in short, to offer ourselves to God. You know, this was a vital part of what came to be known as proclaiming and realizing the liberty of the Christian man. Again, think of the effect of this. You're brought up, for centuries the world has believed, there's no way to God except through that priest. Now, oftentimes that priest couldn't tell you the Ten Commandments. When they did a test of this in England, many priests could hardly read. And if they could read, they never did read the Bible. Even those who were highly trained, for the most part, never had studied the Scriptures in their lives. And you're taught there's no way to God except through that priest. And unless I hear from him those magic words of the Latin formula, ego te absolvo, I'm stuck with my sins. I forgive you. Unless he does that, I'll die in my sins. And I'll be damned. And then came the truth that swept it all away. There is a way to God through Christ. You need neither priest nor pastor. Neither is a place for the pastoral ministry. But it is not as an intermediary between man and God. It is not for me as a preacher to put myself between man and God. I am a finger post to the Lord. I am a preacher of the Lord. But I am not an intermediary between God and man. When that truth got out, around Europe, people felt the liberty of the gospel and the truth of what Paul said to the Hebrews. He is able to save to the uttermost them that come unto God by him. I've given you what I hope was going to be a brief, but it didn't turn out quite so brief, digest of the faith of the Reformers. The truth that changed the history of the church, and through the church, the history of the world, the history that has been so changed as to lead millions into the joy of salvation. You know what I've been preaching is the Protestant Reformation, but you know it's more than that. What I've been preaching is simply the historic truth of the Word of God. That's why I say the Reformation was the greatest revival since Pentecost. It's the gospel for all ages. It's still the power of God unto salvation. Can I say this especially to you young people? This is the truth that's worth living for. And this is the truth that's worth dying for. Martin Luther laid aside a brilliant career, lived for the most of his life in poverty. William Tyndale laid aside the life of an eminent scholar, lived his life on the run, and finally died a lonely death, murdered in a European prison. John Calvin gave up his hopes of a life of seclusion and deep study for a battlefield that racked his body with pain and led him to an early death. You can go down the list of the Reformers. Not one of them got rich through the gospel. It cost them everything. But you are here tonight because under God they paid that price. This truth is worth living for. And it's worth dying for. Some of you young people wondering, what am I going to do with my life? I cannot direct you into the will of God. That's the Holy Spirit's ministry. But I would say, do, and I can only tell you, do what I did. As a young fellow, faced with the claims of that book, to get down on your knees, the time it didn't seem to be very important,
1: just a teenager in the outskirts of Belfast, in a lonely room, alone with God, saying, Lord, just show me your will. It doesn't matter where it takes me. I want nothing but the will of God. Oh, I had my dreams. I had my ambitions. Looking back, some of them were laughable, I suppose. But I had dreams and I had ambitions like any other young fella. But let me tell you, I found, obviously on a much lower level than these mighty men of God found, but still I found, this gospel is worth believing. It's worth proclaiming. No matter what the cost. God, make us willing to be servants of His Christ and His gospel.

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7: It is the nature of a sheep to wander and astray. It is the nature of a sheep sometimes to get away from the shepherd, but it is the nature of the shepherd to restore his sheep. No wonder David exalted, that David who got so far away from God. No wonder he gloried to write Psalm 23, "The Lord is my shepherd, I shall not want. He restoreth my soul."
6: Welcome to Love Worth Finding, featuring real truth that never changes, from Adrian Rogers. If we've wandered from the path of righteousness, we first need to remember that Jesus is the good shepherd who restores his sheep when they're led astray. He faithfully ministers to the stubborn, the strayed, and the sick. But what happens after we're restored? How can we be sure not to intentionally wander again? If you have your Bible, turn to Psalm 23 and look at verse 3. As Adrian Rogers reveals how to get right with God and stay right with God.
7: I want to talk to you today about how to get right with God and how to stay right with God. How to get right with God if you're not right with God, how to get right with God, and if you are right with God, and when you do get right with God, how to stay right with God. Now, folks, if we're not right, we need to get right, and if we are right, we need to stay right. And that's what David is talking about in Psalm 23 and verse 3. He restoreth my soul. He leadeth me in the paths of righteousness for his name's sake. Now, many of us become what the Bible calls backsliders. Now, a backslider is not lost. A backslider is a saved person who's out of fellowship with God. He's somebody who's already been saved. You have to go somewhere before you can slide back. But he's not lost. The Bible says God speaks of himself as being married to the backslider. There is a bond there that cannot be broken. But while that relationship with God cannot be broken, that fellowship with God can be broken, and the joy can be lost. And therefore, David prayed in Psalm 51, "Restore unto me the joy of thy salvation." He didn't say, "Lord, restore thy salvation." He never lost his salvation. He lost the joy of his salvation, and he wanted to be restored, and God did restore him, and David could say, "He restoreth my soul." Now, I want to tell you how the Lord restores us. Hebrews chapter 12, in verse 5, "My son, despise not thou the chastening of the Lord, nor faint when thou art rebuked of him. For whom the Lord loveth, he chasteneth, and scourgeth every son whom he receiveth." Now, what God does sometimes, dear friend, is to chastise the sheep. Not because he doesn't love the sheep, but because he does love the sheep. A scourge was a rod. "If ye endure chastening, God dealeth with you as with sons. For what son is he whom the father chasteneth not? But if ye be without chastisement, whereof all, that is, all true sons, are partakers, then are ye bastards and not sons. Furthermore, we've had fathers of our flesh which corrected us, and we gave them reverence. Shall we not much rather be in subjection unto the Father of spirits and live? For they verily for a few days chastened us after their own pleasure, but he for our profit, that we might be made partakers of his holiness. Now no chastening for the present seemeth to be joyous, but grievous. Nevertheless, afterward it yieldeth the peaceable fruit of righteousness unto them which are exercised thereby." Now, certainly it wasn't joyful when a sheep got its leg broken, but yet it brought peace and fruitfulness to that shepherd. And what was the fruit? Look, "No chastening for the present seemeth to be joyous, but grievous. Nevertheless, afterward it yieldeth the peaceable fruit of what? Of what? Righteousness. He restoreth my soul, he leadeth me in the paths of righteousness." Now, when this kind of chastisement comes to you, if you've been a stubborn sheep, and this kind of chastisement comes to you, there are three things you can do. Hebrews tells us about them. Number one, you can resent it. Look, if you will, in verse 5. "My son, despise not thou the chastening of the Lord." You may just despise it. You may resent it. Look, if you will, in verse 11. "Now, no chastening for the present seemeth to be joyous, but grievous." Has God ever laid the rod on you? Well, let me ask you a question. When you were a child and your dad had to punish you and spank you, did you say, "Oh, this is so wonderful. I'm glad this is happening to me. Praise the Lord. Dad, you're a wonderful dad. Thank you, Dad. You're so wise and kind." No, we didn't do that. No. "No chastening for the present time seemeth to be joyous, but grievous. But afterward, afterward it yieldeth the peaceable fruit of what? Righteousness. He restoreth my soul, he leadeth me in the paths of righteousness. Before I was afflicted, David said, I went astray. Old Jacob worshipped leaning on his staff, and that sheep that had that broken leg never wanted to stray away from the shepherd again, because he had broken, but he had healed, and he had wounded and torn, but he had bound up that wound. Thank God that the shepherd knows exactly what he is doing. Now, dear friend, you can, when it comes, that's the first thing you can do. You can despise it. I'll tell you what else you might do when it comes. You can faint under it. Look again in Hebrews chapter 12 and verse 5. And the Bible says, "And have ye forgotten the exhortation which speaketh unto you as unto children? My son, despise not thou the chastening of the Lord, nor faint when thou art rebuked of him." Don't despise it and don't faint under it. Have you ever seen people faint when chastisement comes? I have. They're stubborn and mulish. They get away from God. God brings chastisement and they just drop out. They just throw up their hands. They just quit. They become spiritual dropouts. That's a terrible thing. God is not doing that to draw you away from him, but to draw you back to him. Now, don't despise it and don't faint under it, but be exercised by it. Notice verse 11. The Bible says, "We're exercised thereby." God has a purpose. Now, how does the shepherd deal with a stubborn sheep? with the rod of chastisement. With the rod of chastisement. Now, what about the straying sheep? How does the shepherd deal with the straying sheep? Well, not only did the shepherd have a rod, verse 4 speaks of the shepherd's rod, but verse 4 also speaks of the shepherd's staff. Now, the shepherd would get another long sapling, and he would cut this one off above the root, and it would be long and willowy. And he would take that staff, that piece of sapling, and he would soak it in water while it was green and pliable. Sometimes he would put it in boiling water till he could bend it, and he would put a bend in the end of it and tie it and let it dry and season, and at the end he had it shaped just right. There was a crook. We call it the shepherd's crook. That's what you often see about the shepherd. He's holding a crook like that, called the shepherd's crook. It was just big enough to go around the chest of a little lamb and just big enough to go around the neck of a sheep. And with that staff, he would guide the sheep. It became an instrument in his hand, and he would guide the sheep and retrieve the sheep. He knew how to use this. He would walk along and just touch the sheep with it. He'd put it around the neck of a sheep and pull the sheep in that's straying. When the sheep is walking along a narrow path that might fall off, he would take that staff and he would lay it on the sheep's shoulder and just guide the sheep. When the sheep would get down in the briars, have you ever been in the briars? I have. He would put that staff in there and pull that sheep out of the briars. When the sheep would get down in the mud, he would put that staff down there and lift that sheep, that lamb, out of the mud. You remember what David said in Psalm 40? He hath lifted me up from the miry clay. He hath set my feet upon a rock and established my goings, leads me in the paths of righteousness. He's talking about the same thing. He would take that staff and he would guide and guard and lift and retrieve that sheep to him. Sometimes a mother sheep, a ewe, would neglect her lamb. Sometimes she would get so concerned with the things that she wanted to do. Sometimes she wanted to feast here. Sometimes she wanted to nibble here. Sometimes she wanted to browse here, and she would forget her lamb. And the shepherd saw that, and he would take his shepherd's crook and he would draw the lamb and draw the mother sheep back together, because the shepherd knew that if that mother neglected that lamb for too long a time, after a while she would forget about it altogether. And that little lamb would miss what it needed most. Next to the shepherd's tender care is the care of that old ewe. And I thought, oh my God, how the shepherd needs to do that today. To draw these mamas and these babies back together. In this day, when the devil is doing all that he can do to break up homes, the shepherd there is guiding with his staff. And when we fall, when we're weak, oh, we get away from God and we get in sin, we get in the briars, we get in the mud, we get into difficulty. And thank God he has that staff, that love, that grace that draws us back to him. Then there's a third thing. Not only were there those stubborn sheep, and not only were there those straying sheep, but there were the sick sheep. You see, each night, the shepherd would bring the sheep into the sheepfold. Inside that enclosure, the sheep were safe, but at the door was the shepherd himself, who would position his body across that opening, and no one could come in or out without his permission. He said, I am the door of the sheep. I'm the one that lets them in. I'm the one that lets them out. No one can get in except by my permission. And as they would come in each night, here's what the shepherd would do. Each night he would count them, and he would call them by name. And not only would he call them by name, but he would caress them. He would fondle them. He would put his hands all over the sheep and rub his fingers down into the wool. And he would be looking for a scar. He'd be looking for a bruise. He'd be looking for a scab. He'd be looking for a wounded place. He'd be looking for a laceration. And when the shepherd would find that kind of a place, he had not only a rod and not only a staff, but he had a bottle of oil. And he would see a bruise on that sheep's head or a cut place, a place there on the nostril, and he would pour on the healing oil. He would anoint the head of that sheep with oil. And that oil was there to soothe and to medicate and to heal and to lubricate and to give comfort to a suffering sheep. That oil would be mixed also with sulfur and tar. And it was used to repel insects. Sheep have a pest that bothers them called nose flies that get up into wounds and places in the nose. And this oil would be smeared there on the sheep's nose to give comfort and protection from those pests. Thank God for the oil of the Holy Spirit that protects us from the devil's flies. Thank God for that comfort when we've been bruised and hurt and when we're wounded and when we're limping, that the shepherd, he knows, he cares, he feels. He calls those sheep by name. He knows them one by one, and he restores them and heals them and binds them and brings them back to himself. I think David had all of those things in mind when he said, "He restoreth my soul." I think David had been stubborn and been broken. I think David had strayed and been retrieved. I think David had been hurt and wounded and had been healed by the Lord. Thank God for the ministry of chastisement. Thank God for the ministry of correction. Thank God for the ministry of comfort. And I thought about it in my own life, and I know that I know I'm here because the Good Shepherd has kept me with his rod, with his staff, and with his bottle of oil. Can't you say the same thing? Can't you say amen? Can't you remember the times when he put on the rod? I can. Can't you remember the times when he took that staff and lifted you and forgave you? Hallelujah for that. And can't you think of those times when the tender shepherd poured in the oil and just caressed you and told you he loved you and healed that broken heart? Thank God for such a wonderful shepherd. He restores my soul. And the thing that got David right is what I want to call, first of all, the ministry of the shepherd. The ministry of the shepherd. Ah, but there was something else. Not only the ministry of the shepherd, but also the mastery of the shepherd. Now listen, not only does he restore our souls, he leads us in the paths of righteousness. He restored us that he might master us, that he might lead us, that he might guide us. And the problem with many of us is this, that all we're interested in is getting restored. Well, my dear friend, if you don't go from restoration to righteousness, you're going to be right back in the same old problem. You see, so many of us just simply want to get back right, but we don't get on the track of following God, and that's the reason that we get back where we were. And a restored sheep ought to follow closer than ever. He that's been forgiven much ought to love much. And we ought to be like that sheep with a broken leg that just nuzzles the shepherd and stays close to the shepherd, that he might master us, that he might lead us, that he might guide us, that we'll never go astray again. When are we going to learn? How many times are we going to fall and slip before we learn to stay close to the shepherd? Jesus said, "My sheep hear my voice, and I know them, and they follow me." In order to follow the shepherd, three things are necessary. Number one, you've got to be obsessed with the shepherd. You've got to love the shepherd. Number two, you have to observe the shepherd. Sheep don't have good eyesight. You have to stay close to the shepherd. And number three, you have to obey the shepherd. My sheep hear my voice. They hear my voice. Now, you can't obey anybody whose voice you don't hear. And how are you going to hear your shepherd's voice? How are you going to see your shepherd? You're going to have that quiet time in the green pastures, chewing upon his word, meditating upon the word of God. That's the way the shepherd, my dear friend, is going to lead you and he's going to guide you. You are going to hear his voice in the word. Jesus said, "The words that I speak unto you, they are spirit and they are life." And he said, "I've come that you might have life and have it abundantly." He will lead you in the paths of righteousness. That's the mastery of the shepherd. You know what's wrong with so many of us? We're just always trying to get out of trouble rather than to get into righteousness. I mean, it's all negative. I think I told you many years ago about a football player friend that I had whose name was Mike Colin. Mike played football for Auburn and went on to play for the Miami Dolphins as a linebacker. He said when he graduated from Auburn, the coach down there said, "Mike, would you help me to do some recruiting?" He said, "Sure, coach." He said, "What kind of player are you looking for?" He said, "Well, Mike, you know," he said, "when you're playing football, there's a guy, you knock him down and he just stays down." Mike said, "We don't want him, do we, coach?" He said, "No, we sure don't." But he said, "Mike, there's a guy, you knock him down and he gets up, and then when you knock him down, he stays down." Mike said, "We don't want him either, do we, coach?" He said, "No, I don't." But he said, "Mike, there's a guy, you knock him down and he gets up, and you knock him down and he gets up, and you knock him down and he gets up, and you knock him down and he gets up." Mike said, "That's the guy we want, isn't it, coach?" He said, "No, we don't want him either. I want you to find that guy that's knocking everybody down. That's the guy I want." Now, I am grateful that he restores us. I am grateful that when we're down, he gets us up. But wouldn't you like to get up and stay up? I mean, wouldn't you like to be a force for God rather than just simply being a casualty, always being restored? You see, the problem with so many of us is that we have a restoration mentality. He restores my soul, but after the ministry of the shepherd, there needs to be the mastery of the shepherd. He leads me in the paths of righteousness. Why don't you today determine that you're going to get right with God and stay right with God, that you're going to hear the voice of your shepherd, you're going to get in the Word of God and not find yourself back in the briars or down in the pit or down in the mud or down in the crevice again. Now, there's a third thing that will keep you, and I can guarantee you these things have kept me. Not only is there what I call the ministry of the shepherd, and not only is there what I call the mastery of the shepherd, but there's also the majesty of the shepherd. The majesty of the shepherd. Listen to it. He restoreth my soul. He leadeth me in the paths of righteousness for his name's sake. His name. What is the name of the shepherd? We already know. It's in the first verse. What is the name of the shepherd? Jehovah is my shepherd. The King James says the Lord, but that's in all caps. And it means Jehovah or Yahweh, the most holy name for God in all of the Bible. The Lord, Jehovah is my shepherd. He leads me for his namesake. God's name, God's honor is at stake by the way you live and the way I live. I mean, people get their idea of what kind of a shepherd there is because of what kind of sheep there are. The shepherd's reputation is based on the activity and the welfare and the obedience of the sheep. Jesus taught us to pray, "Our Father which art in heaven, hallowed be thy name." Solomon said in the Song of Solomon, "His name is like ointment poured forth." Jehovah. Jehovah is his name. That was the most sacred, most solemn name for God in all of the Old Testament. And yet it's not found one time in the New Testament. Not one time in the New Testament will you ever find the name Jehovah. Do you know why? Because Jesus is our Jehovah. Jesus himself said, "I am the good shepherd," in John 10. I am the good shepherd. Do you know what the name Jesus means? It means Jehovah saves. That's exactly what the name Jesus means. Thou shalt call his name Jehovah saves, for he shall save his people from their sins. That's what the angel said. Thou shalt call his name Jesus. And my dear friend, if I am his sheep and he is my shepherd, I don't want to disgrace that name. A good name is rather to be chosen than great riches. When I would take my little children to school and let them out in the mornings, each morning before they would go to school, I would say, "Daddy loves you. And remember this. Remember who you are. And remember whose you are. Remember who you are. And remember whose you are." I believe our Lord would say that to his sheep. Remember who you are. You are my sheep. You're the people of my pasture. My name is linked to you. I want to lead you in the paths of righteousness for my name's sake. I had rather die than bring disgrace upon my family, my parents, my children, and my wife. A good name is so important. How much more the name of our God? What keeps me straight? Well, one thing, the Lord restores me when I stray. Another thing, the Lord leads me day by day. But another thing, there is in my heart a burning desire to give glory to that name. To give glory to that name. Do you feel that way? Oh, the name of Jesus. Somebody said the name of Jesus is all of the hallelujahs of eternity in five letters. It is. I know a soul that's steeped in sin, that no man's art can cure, But I know a name, a precious name that can make that soul all pure. I know a life that's lost to God, bound down by the things of earth. But I know a name, a precious name, that can bring that soul new birth. Jesus. Oh, how sweet the name. That ought to keep you straight. The ministry of the shepherd, the mastery of the shepherd, and the majesty of our great shepherd, Jehovah, is my shepherd.
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5: 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Since 2012, the Iranian regime has banned church services conducted in the Farsi language, an attempt to prevent the spread of Christianity. The regime forced churches across Iran to close. Recently, the government bulldozed an 80-year-old historic church building in Mashhad. Hours after the demolition, a local believer wept alongside a frontline worker. Christians in Iran who had hoped churches would reopen are heartbroken. Now, government officials have seized St. Peter Evangelical Church, a historic church in Tehran. They evicted 20 families who lived on the church premises. Pray that the hearts of our Iranian brothers and sisters would feel God's love and peace.
12: I will not let my brothers and sisters suffer in silence, nor will I let them serve alone. 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
15: Got a minute for a good word? 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
16: He said, therefore, a certain nobleman went into a far country to receive for himself a kingdom and to return. You see, he's gone back to heaven. He gets the kingdom from the Father, not from you and me. We don't vote him in. When he comes next time, we're told that he'll dash them in pieces with a rod of iron. Friends, he's not asking anybody to vote for him when he comes the next time. They'll either receive him or they'll be destroyed. That's the way it'll be next time. He came the first time as a savior. Now he said he's gone away to receive a kingdom. And he called his 10 servants, delivered them 10 pounds, said unto them, occupy till I come. But his citizens hated him and sent a message after him saying, we'll not have this man to reign over us. And that's just about what the world is saying to him today. But that's not going to keep God from sending him to the earth.
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Well, good morning and welcome to VCY Today. It is Thursday, the 8th day of October, and the days are marching on, are they not? So glad you could join us for our morning visit today. Several things that we'd like to share with you. First of all, a few letters from the mailbag from, looks like Navarone, Pennsylvania. The music on the Share-a-thon was wonderful. So was the theme song, Thank You, sent along a gift for the ministry, plus for the technical upgrades fund, the technical needs that we have here. And by the way, we put several transmitters, on order, many other pieces of equipment as well that we're waiting to come in from the distributors for upgrades at many of the VCY America sites. Also, a note here from El Dorado Springs, Missouri. It just says, VCY America, we're so thankful for the broadcasting of all of the programs you put on. The information to the kids' programs. May God continue to bless each and every one there that works for VCY. We pray you continue the good work and continue to reach the unsaved with your programs. So that's El Dorado Springs we had from Pennsylvania. And then here's a note that came to us, Wilmington, Delaware. It just said, I want to thank you for the special blessing WVCW is to my life from Wilmington, Delaware. I've been listening for all 3 years. We just had an anniversary there. It says, I praise God for all the programs and especially the music and the way you conduct business at VCY America. That was an email sent from one of the listeners as we just celebrated our third anniversary. And then also one last note here. Let's move to Wisconsin here for this note. Eau Claire, it says, dear everyone at VCY, encloses my pledge, then called in during a challenge. Bless you for all who are given to do by our Lord and Savior Jesus Christ. VCY is the only station I listen to. There's other Christian radio in my area, but VCY, they say, in their words, is far superior. It's amazing how far your outreach goes. I know the Lord will keep you going. That's from a listener to WVCF in Eau Claire. Well, friends, we trust your life, too, is touched by the ministry of VCY America, and we just encourage you to drop us a note. Let us know if you're listening to this broadcast ministry at VCY. It is a great help, a blessing, and an encouragement to us. Several things to bring to your attention today. Number one, just a reminder to those in southeast Wisconsin, Patch Live returns here. It's been several years, but coming to be a part of the rally ministry for VCY America. And last night, I know the church was making preparation, getting all set up, extra chairs put in for Patch Live. Some of the classic Patch the Pirate, a lot of sing-along will be happening with this. There's a kids' choir, and I know that they're looking forward to meeting many in the southeast Wisconsin area, which just was held in Sioux Falls, South Dakota, Tuesday night, and ministering right now in the Wisconsin Dells area, and now on Saturday, Calvary Baptist Church, Menominee Falls, located on Menominee Avenue. And friends, we just, if you need address and so forth, just check out our website, vcyrally.org. But it will get underway at 6 o'clock. Doors open at 5, and you're encouraged to arrive early for the best seats at the event. 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And so whether you're living in Delaware or Pennsylvania or Arizona, we look forward to bringing this rally your way Saturday. 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Trust you'll be able to join us for that. A couple other notes I'd like to mention is that the estate planning seminar taking place here at our VCY America headquarters, and we'd like to encourage you to be a part of this at VCY. I know that it is a real help and encouragement to many to make plans and have them put in order so that you are all set should the Lord call you home or if you become incapacitated. So a number of issues will be talked about, from guardianship, having the proper health care power of attorney, financial power of attorney, wills and trusts, what's the difference between the two, and so much more. 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You must pre-register for this event. 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
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Also, just a reminder, we have the Pastor's Appreciation Luncheon coming up on Thursday, October 29th, and though we'd love to go to each location for this, we're not able to do that. But if you're able to come to us, you pastors are welcome to be a part of the special event for Pastor Appreciation Month. It's going to be held on Thursday, October 29th at 10:30 in the morning. We'll open doors at 10, so you can have a cup of coffee and have some fellowship. But 10:30, we'll get underway with our meeting and event. We are going to have Michael Girmi with us. He's a former Muslim and born into a Shia Muslim family in Iran, and was practicing his duties as a Muslim. He prayed five times a day toward Mecca. He fasted, was even involved in self-mutilation, all for the cause of Allah. Well, the Lord got a hold of his heart, and he's going to be sharing his testimony. And now he has an outreach to Muslims that is taking place as well. You need to hear what's going on, but also passes on a burden for us to reach Muslims with the gospel. And he also has a very unique insider's perspective on what's going on with Iran right now, too. So, pastors, we encourage you. Folks, tell your pastors about this event, this luncheon, at our VCY headquarters, Thursday, October 29th. Pastors must pre-register here to be a part of this special event, and by the 22nd, noon the 22nd, so that we can get the word to the caterer, because yes, we're going to have a delicious catered lunch as well, and right after that, pastors will be on their way, but we've got a number of resources we'll be giving free to pastors as well, and trust you'll be able to be a part of this event. And speaking of pastors, there was someone some time ago, Thomas Rainer, who came up with this phrase, 10 phrases that make your pastor cringe. Wonder what those are? And Thomas said, let me take you behind the scenes again in the life of a pastor. For sure, your pastor is not likely to let you know the pain these brief sentences cause, but for most pastors, they hurt. Sometimes they really hurt. But here are the 10 of the most common painful sentences uttered to pastors by church members. Number one, I love you, pastor, but the pastor will only hear the words after the but, and they're usually quite painful. Number two, why didn't you visit her? Of course, she's not a member of the church. She was in the hospital 70 miles away, and she's married to the third cousin of the church member. But yet the pastor is supposed to be all-knowing at times. And sometimes in the church itself, people say, well, why didn't you come for a visit? Well, nobody informed the pastor that a person was hospitalized or going through some crisis. So rather than blame the pastor, make sure that he is aware of situations like this. Here's another one. Number three is, got a minute? And that's a question usually asked in a time frame of 1 to 5 minutes right before the pastor preaches. And so that is one that is impactful for him as well. Number four, have you heard this podcast, pastor? Meaning that podcast pastor is better than you are. And sometimes that causes a pastor to cringe as well. Number five, pastor, people are saying... Well, of course, there are no people, just the gutless person who won't speak for himself, and so that becomes an issue there. Number six, we've never done it that way before, and that's one of the key reasons why the church is dying. We've never done it that way before. Let's see. Number seven, I do pay your salary, you know. In other words, it's not God's money, it's my money, and sometimes we seek to control the pastor by saying that, I do pay your salary, you know that, don't you? Are we giving our money to our pastor, or are we giving our money to God? Something that we need to certainly take account of. Number eight, I wish she had heard that sermon. And the pastor is hoping that you had heard this sermon. I think of the story some time ago of

0: was hoping we all hear the message, because God speaks to us through His Word, does He not? Number 9, I wish I worked just a few hours a week like you, Pastor. After all, the pastor just needs 30 minutes to prepare a sermon and 30 minutes to preach it, right? No, far from that. Much time is put into messages by your pastor, and aside from that, all the many, many other things that take a hold of his life as well. Pastor never knows what a day is going to bring forth, and meeting the needs, shepherding the flock there at that church. And then finally, number 10, your kids need to behave like pastor's kids should behave. Well, you don't find those standards in the Bible, do you? Except if you look to Hezekiah 3:16. So what do you think of the list? No doubt pastors would add to that list as well, but 10 phrases that make your pastor cringe. And friends, one of the troubling things that is often done to pastors is right before they're getting up to give a message and really proclaiming what God has on their heart to share, that we present troubling information to them just quickly before they go up to speak. And friends, let's avoid that. If there's something very important like that, let's wait until after the pastor speaks and after that service would take place. But it is Pastor Appreciation Month, and we would encourage you to be faithful in proclaiming tidings of great joy to your pastor. Someone once said that a good pastor must have the strength of an ox, the tenacity of a bulldog, the daring of a lion, the wisdom of an owl, the harmlessness of a dove, the industry of a beaver, the gentleness of a sheep, the versatility of a chameleon, the vision of an eagle, the hide of a rhinoceros, the perspective of a giraffe, the endurance of a camel, the bounce of a kangaroo, the stomach of a horse, the disposition of an angel, the loyalty of an apostle, the faithfulness of a prophet, the tenderness of a shepherd, the fervency of an evangelist, the devotion of a mother, and still he would not please everybody. We just remind you here that is this October, this month, is Pastor Appreciation Month, and we encourage you to take time to show your pastor how much you appreciate him. Do something special for him to let him know you care. And we encourage you at VCY America to do exactly that. Well, friends, we thank you for tuning in this morning. And by the way, coming up on Crosstalk today, we are going to bring back an interview that we did with Dr. Andy Woods, The Bible and Your Vote. The Bible and Your Vote. We are going to bring that back. And as we've talked, we need to vote with our Bibles open, don't we? This election coming up here in November, so critical. Early voting is already taking place in a number of states. Registration dates are closing for other states, so be sure that you are informed, that you're registered to vote, and that you will cast a prayerful vote in this upcoming election. So very critical. Well, friends, as we close our broadcast today, we want to leave you with a verse of Scripture today. And this is coming to us from Philippians 1:10. That ye may approve things that are excellent, that ye may be sincere and without offense till the day of Christ. May that be our goal and our desire, and live that out even today. We thank you for stopping by for our morning visit, and may you have a blessed day in the Lord.
1: SRN News, I'm Rich Thomason in Washington. Parts of the Gulf Coast are readying for the arrival of the first hurricane of this Atlantic hurricane season. Hurricane Isaias is forecast to hit the northern Gulf Coast between Mississippi and the Florida Panhandle tomorrow into Saturday. The storm could slam oil producers and refiners.
2: The forecast puts Isaias on a track through parts of the Gulf that are populated with oil drilling platforms and potentially some refineries, too.
3: Well, we're certainly on high alert.
2: Chet Thompson is president of the American Fuel and Petrochemical Manufacturers. He says they know the drill.
3: We've gone through these storms before. We are well prepared. History shows that we bounce back very quickly.
2: Isaias could cut oil production in the Gulf roughly 10%, or about 185,000 barrels per day. I'm Rory O'Neill.
1: A Nashville judge is ordering Tennessee to preserve evidence from the failed execution of a death row inmate.
4: Krista Pike remains hospitalized, shackled at both feet and by her right arm to the hospital bed, according to attorney Randy Spivey.

0: She has a blood clot in one of her arms. She has pneumonia. She is not able to swallow yet, so she has not eaten. She cannot move either of her arms. Both of her arms and hands are tremendously swollen, and we do not know what, if any, function she will regain in her arms.
1: Spivey says attorneys were told Pike was brain dead on Monday night and that life support would be removed. But she woke up Tuesday morning and began talking. I'm Paul Miles.
2: The 18-year-old son of Somali immigrants is under arrest, accused of plotting an ISIS-inspired attack on Minnesota's Mall of America. The alleged plot was foiled by the FBI. Elon Musk will join President Trump today at the White House. It's a summit on science. The Dow futures down 356. This is SRN News. Since 1995, the nonprofit organization Christian Solidarity International has been working on the ground in Sudan to liberate Christians and other non-Muslims forced into slavery by Islamist militiamen. But Salem Radio Network talk show host Kevin McCullough says thousands more modern-day slaves are still in need of rescue today.
3: It is horrific, it is torturous, and it has been these women's lives for the last however many years they've been in custody. What is amazing is that as we are able to liberate them, and just with the efforts of my show over the last 10 years, we've seen almost 4,000 lives liberated. Story after story, the woman says, thank you, God. Thank you for the Americans who helped set us free. Thank you for the American church who got us home safely. Now, please don't stop until we get all of the others.
2: McCullough adds that full information on how listeners can help free more slaves is available on his website at kevinchow.com. This is SRN News. An assisted suicide program north of the border appears to be loosening the guidelines that determine who is eligible to die.
4: Canada's Medical Assistance in Dying program is government-backed assisted suicide. Officials approved a woman's request to die because she could no longer cook for her family. The approval is not tied to a terminal illness. Critics, including doctors, say the system has gone too far, signing off on loneliness, poverty, and other conditions that are not terminal, often without the counseling the rules call for. Those critics warn the program is now being used as a way out of hardship, not just end-of-life care. Willie Nelson, Washington.
2: The USS Abraham Lincoln returns to its home port today in San Diego ahead of the carrier strike group's official arrival. Secretary of War Hegseth flew out to visit the sailors and Marines who have been part of the long 10-month deployment to the Middle East. Hegseth says that it wasn't easy, but he credits the crew with having changed the arc of history. More details at srnnews.com.
5: Here's God's call to commitment. Deuteronomy chapter 6, verse 5. And thou shalt love the Lord thy God with all thine heart, and with all thy soul, and with all thy might. A call to commitment and love to God in His Word, Deuteronomy 6, verse 5.
6: 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Faith Baptist Church of Waukesha is hosting evangelist Brent Savinsky for special meetings on Sunday, October 11th through the 14th. 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The West Bend Chapter of the John Birch Society invites you to hear Christian Gomez, Research Project Manager, with his presentation, Convention of States, on Thursday, October 15th at 7 p.m., held in West Bend at 1721 Chestnut Street. 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
8: In recent years, it's become all too common to hear voices telling us that marriage is outdated, that living for ourselves is the true path to happiness, and that lifelong commitment is an impossible ideal. But the facts, rooted in research and lived in experience, reveal something very different. A recent report from the Institute for Family Studies found that, quote, being married is linked to a 151% increase in the odds of reporting being, quote, very happy with life. But being happily married increases those odds by 545%, end quote. Interestingly, researchers also found a link between regular church attendance and increased marital happiness. These findings offer deep insights into how faith and marriage continue to serve as vital cornerstones of joy, stability in our lives as well as in our society. But why is this important for our state? First, let's recognize an undeniable truth. The American culture is in an isolation and loneliness epidemic. The rise of screens and social media, the breakdown of community life, the erosion of familiar social bonds have left many adrift. But through all of this, the institutions of faith and family stand strong as powerful antidotes. Marriage, backed by faith, remains a bedrock of social, emotional, and physical well-being. The data clearly shows that church-going couples, both Catholic and Protestant, marry more often, stay married longer, and report higher levels of marital satisfaction than their secular counterparts. In fact, 79% of church-going Catholic couples and 74% of church-going Protestant couples say they're very happily married. That's significantly higher than 66% happiness rate reported by non-religious spouses. What's behind these numbers? It begins with the belief in marriage as a lifelong covenant, one that is more than just an arrangement for convenience or happiness. Those who embrace this conviction that marriage is a sacred, enduring commitment till death do us part, the view of marriage that is laid out in God's word, tend to experience far richer and more resilient relationships. The study shows these couples have nearly twice the odds of being happily married compared to others. The quality of marriages rooted in faith helps strengthen the foundation of society itself. When marriages thrive, communities flourish. Children grow up in stable households, crime rates fall, economic security improves, and people enjoy better health outcomes. The biblical vision on marriage isn't a relic. It's a blueprint for human flourishing. Yet, there is a cultural pushback to this vision, one that we cannot afford to ignore. Popular media and some secular voices promote a message that marriage is restrictive, outdated, or even oppressive. They tell young people to live for themselves, to delay or avoid marriage altogether, as if personal happiness was incompatible with commitment. These lies damage both individuals and society. As Christians, we are called by Scripture to speak the truth and to stand firm for what is right. Proverbs 12:22 says, "Lying lips are an abomination to the Lord, but those who act faithfully are his delight." The institution of marriage is often disparaged, attacked, and abandoned in our culture. We have a duty to speak up and live out the truth of God's design, standing firm for marriage as a sacred gift. At Wisconsin Family Council, we affirm that marriage is a cornerstone for life. Not only does it protect life by providing stable homes for children, but it builds strong communities where love, respect, and mutual support flourish. This truth is not a political slogan. It's the basis for a thriving society. So, what can each of us do? We must push back against the cultural currents that belittle marriage. We need to support policies that encourage stable marriages and protect the rights of traditional families. We can mentor young people, sharing the joy and the beauty that comes from a committed, faith-centered marriage. And above all, we can pray. Pray for marriages that need healing, for couples preparing to marry, and that Wisconsin will have a culture that reveres this sacred institution. For Wisconsin Family Council, this is Daniel Degner reminding that God, through the prophet Hosea, said, "My people are destroyed for lack of knowledge."
7: This has been the Wisconsin Family Connection with Daniel Degner, President of Wisconsin Family Council. 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
2: Those who claim Christ as their own are willing to dig deep. 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
3: Welcome to Grace to You with John MacArthur on VCY America. 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So the important question is, where do you really stand before God? John MacArthur is helping you know for sure if you're saved in his study called Salvation Survey. 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
2: Take your Bible with me and let's look together for the last time at Matthew chapter 7. Matthew chapter 7. We began a look at the closing portion of the sermon, and we want to finish that look in our time together tonight. To have your thoughts continually dominated by this is to bring about a spiritual exercise that's second to none. And I just feel it's shaped my life in so many, many ways. And I thank God far more for the privilege I've had of telling you about these things than ever you could be thankful for what you've had to listen to from me. But I want us again to look at Matthew chapter 7, verses 21 to 29. And particularly because we've already discussed verses 21 to 23, I want us to focus on verses 24 to 27 and then a comment or two about the closing. Beginning in verse 21, our Lord climaxes the sermon by saying, "Not everyone that saith unto me, Lord, Lord, shall enter into the kingdom of heaven, but he that doeth the will of my Father who is in heaven. Many will say to me in that day, Lord, Lord, have we not prophesied in thy name? And in thy name have cast out demons, and in thy name done many wonderful works. And then will I profess unto them, I never knew you. Depart from me, ye that work iniquity. Therefore, whosoever heareth these sayings of mine and doeth them, I will liken him unto a wise man who built his house upon a rock. And the rain descended, and the floods came, and the winds blew and beat upon that house, and it fell not, for it was founded upon a rock. And everyone that heareth these sayings of mine and doeth them not shall be likened unto a foolish man who hath built his house upon the sand, and the rain descended, and the floods came, and the winds blew and beat upon that house, and it fell, and great was the fall of it. And it came to pass when Jesus had ended these sayings, the people were astonished at his doctrine, for he taught them as one having authority and not as the scribes." Now in verses 24 to 27, the Lord again reminds us that the standard of righteousness is required for entering the kingdom of God. And unless your life is built on that standard, no matter what it looks like, and no matter what you know in your head, and no matter how feverishly you conduct your spiritual activity, when the flood comes, you're going to get washed away. If all you have is a head knowledge. Let me look more deeply into this delusion that's presented here. We've seen the similarities, let's see the differences. Now watch this. One built the easy way, the other built the hard way. Are you with me on that? It's very easy to build on sand. You don't have to dig. You don't have to do anything. It's just like going on the broad road. You just go on with all your garbage. Have a great old time. Lots of room. Do anything you want. Plenty of tolerance. And this is the way it is with a fool. A fool does it the easy way for two reasons. Number one, fools are always in a hurry. The Bible says in the book of Proverbs that fools make haste. I've learned a little bit. I'm not any good with my hands in building things, but I've learned one thing through the years, and that is if you do it right the first time, you don't have to do it again. The fool is always in a hurry. It's easy to build on sand. You don't have to dig. You don't have to prepare. You just slap it up. The fool is always wants a shortcut. Quick results. Quick evangelism. Keep it moving, man. Jump on a bandwagon because we're not slowing down. No time for soul conviction. No time for building a deep sense of God. No time for teaching the doctrine of sin. No time for building a sense of conviction. No time for coming to grips with your soul before God. It's just, here we go. We're on the move. If you want to jump on, hit it, fella, because we're not going to linger. Shortcuts, quick results, quick evangelism. And we got that today. We got the super canned, fast approach to everything. That piles up fools more than wise men. Nobody builds a tower until he counts the cost. No wise man. Second thing about a fool, he builds the easy way, not only because he's in a hurry, but because he's basically superficial. You know, how many people do you know who proclaimed that they believed in Christ, who said they heard the gospel and accepted it, and there has been absolutely nothing in their life to give evidence of that? Superficial. And I believe we live in the age of superficiality. We're all in a big mad dash. I mean, if you don't get your hamburger in 3 minutes in McDonald's, you start having apoplexy. And we're so superficial. Millions name the name of Jesus, but it is a shallow, shifting sand. And when they don't get their instant upper from Jesus anymore, and they don't get the jollies and the kicks they thought they were going to get, their house begins to collapse, and they look for another sandy place to build another house that isn't going to stand either. Christianity has become so superficial, it just galls me to hear some of the presentations of Christ that are supposed to be legitimate. Sermons that have absolutely nothing to do with the gospel, and then you give an invitation at the end, and people are accepting who knows what. There's no deep plowing. There's no spade work. There's no foundation. There's no brokenness of heart. Arthur Pink says, if I have never mourned over my waywardness, then I have no solid ground for rejoicing. On the other hand, while the foolish man is in a big hurry, the wise man is not. In fact, in Luke 6, 47 and 48, the parallel passage, it says that the wise man, I love this, dug deep. Ooh, that's good. Dug deep to the foundation. He went for the rock of the Word of God. He blew the sand away, the sand of human opinion and self-will. And he went for the rock of obedience to God's Word. And what does it mean to dig deep? First of all, it means you're not in a hurry. No quickie conversion. No light confession. One writer has said, there are some people who say they are saved before they have any sense that they're even lost. And I've said in the past that some people present the gospel so poorly that even the non-elect don't know enough to reject it. Those who claim Christ as their own are willing to dig deep. They have thought out the responsibility. They don't rush into some profession later to rush out of it again or be thrown out in final judgment. They count the cost. They consider what they're doing. There's a digging deep. There's not a hurry. When the Lord sowed the seed in the parable in Matthew 13, he says, but he that received the seed in stony places is he that hears the word and immediately with joy receives it, but he has no root. So he endures for a while. And when tribulation and persecution arise because of the word, immediately he is offended and he runs away. Just think of it. Oh, I've seen it so many times. Oh, I profess Christ, I'm a Christian, and as soon as you start laying on them the Word of God and what it demands, they're gone. They don't want it. Well, that's not the way it is with one who digs deep. He digs deep to the rock bed of God's word in order that he might obey. That's not superficial. Secondly, those who dig deep show a desire to give a maximum effort. Men are always drawn to the easy path, the easy way. And I think sometimes we make the gospel so easy that it's no gospel at all, and it's no conversion at all. You know, we've always wondered, oh, how it's so hard to follow up new converts. It's so hard to follow up those that, you know, we've had so many, say, one large church in America. This was a very large church. In 1 year had 28,000 conversions on paper. Baptized 9,600 people. And had 123 added to the church. And the man who was on the staff of that church said, I knew right then something was wrong, and that's when I left and said, God, show me how to do it right. There weren't 28,000 people saved if there were only 123 added to the church. The problem is not the difficulty of follow-up. The problem is the difficulty of conversion. That's the problem. And we are trying to follow up people who never were redeemed to begin with. You say, oh, you know, if we don't get them into the follow-up, we'll have to just leave them to the Holy Spirit. And that doesn't usually work. You know, if they're really converted, God's going to do his work. It's just that trying to follow up the unconverted is a little tough. Listen, the person who digs deep desires to strive to enter in. He takes the hard things. He disdains the labor. He minimizes the travail of soul in order to build on the rock. Sure, it's a lot easier to go the way of the flesh. Sure, it's tough to restrict yourself to go God's way. But his commandments, beloved, are not grievous, are they? They're blessed. And we fulfill them not out of law, but out of love. Another thing about the man who digs deep, he wants to do it right. And he's teachable. The Pharisees weren't teachable. You couldn't tell them anything. They didn't even want to hear it. There's so many people like that. They profess Christ, but they don't want to hear what that demands. They don't want to hear what that requires. They don't want to count the cost. They don't want to learn the right way to build their life. They want to go on their own ideas and their own goals and their own self-will and their own designs and their own purposes and go down their own little channel. And when you go to them and try to teach them what is right to do, they don't want to hear that. It's not because they're unteachable Christians. It's because they're sham Christians. That's what our Lord is saying. Dig deep. The one who digs deep empties himself of self-righteousness. Empties himself of self-sufficiency, knows he has nothing, knows he's not commendable, overwhelmed with his sin. He makes the maximum effort to strive to enter in. He makes the maximum effort to place the word of God in his heart that he might not sin. He is interested in a genuine love relationship with Jesus Christ, not a routine of spiritual activity. He does not build on visions. He does not build on experiences. He does not build on supposed miracles. He builds on the word of God, and he builds for God's glory, not his own. Listen, many people want spiritual power. Look at Simon in Acts 8. He wanted to buy the power of the Spirit of God. And Peter says, your money perish with you, you phony. Many people want the power. They just aren't interested in living according to God's standards. They're sham. They're building on sand. They want to know what Jesus can do for them. They want the goodies. Chasing signs and wonders, not committed to Christ at all. And what happens ultimately? Well, according to verse 25 and verse 27, the day of reckoning is going to come. Now, this just sums up the whole of judgment. I don't think you can say, well, the rain was so-and-so, and the flood refers to so-and-so, and the wind refers to so-and-so, and the beating on the house is such-and-such. You can get carried away on that stuff. What it's simply saying is one day a storm came and it was obvious what house was on the rock and what house was on the sand. And someday there's going to come a divine accounting. That's what it's saying. God is going to blow the wind of judgment and rain the rain of judgment and send the flood of judgment. And when he does, some are going to stand, some are going to fall. Whether your religion is true or false, it's going to be tried. And whether you're chaff or wheat is going to be found out. Someday the chief winnower is going to come, and he's going to separate the chaff and the wheat. He's going to blow the wind of judgment, and those who have built their lives on the rock are going to stand. Oh, what a wonderful promise it is. Always think of 1 Thessalonians 1, where it says that Jesus has delivered us from the wrath to come. Why? Because our faith is genuine. That's what he said to the Thessalonians. Your faith is genuine, so you'll be delivered from the wrath to come. There is going to come a judgment time. It tells us in Revelation chapter 20 specifically how that's going to happen. And I saw a great white throne and him that sat on it, from whose face the earth and the heaven fled away, and there was found no place for them. And I saw the dead, small and great, stand before God, and the books were opened, and another book was opened, which is the book of life. And the dead were judged out of those things which were written in the books according to their works, and the sea gave up the dead that were in it, and death and Hades delivered up the dead that were in them, and they were judged, every man according to his works, and death and Hades were cast into the lake of fire. This is the second death, and whosoever was not found written in the book of life was cast into the lake of fire. That's the final great white throne judgment. And I believe that is a day when there will be echoing through the corridors of that judgment hall, "Lord, Lord," and echoing back the reverberation of his reply, "Depart from me, I never knew you." People are deluded. Listen, Satan is a liar, true? Satan is a deceiver. And his ultimate deception, beyond any deception, is to make someone believe they're a Christian when they're not. Because if you don't know you've got the problem, you're not looking for the answer anymore. The day of judgment is coming. You better look at your life. Not everyone, back to verse 21, not everyone who thinks they're in is in. Look at the foundation. They may be respectful of Christ. They may be orthodox. You may be fervent. You may be active in private devotion. You may be active in public proclamation. You may be busy with spiritual activity. You may be building a religious life right in the same community with true believers. And your little house may look exactly like their house, but when the judgment comes, it'll be devastated because it's on sand. It's on the sand of your own will and your own whims and your own wishes and your own way rather than the rock of obedience to his word. Beloved, I only can tell you out of the heart of love that I have that you should go back and check the foundation. So Jesus' unequaled, unparalleled masterpiece of oratory ends with a devastating warning, and it ends with judgment. The final word of the sermon is at the end of verse 27, "And great was the fall of it." Listen. If you want to know how to present the gospel every single time must end with a warning of doom to the one it rejects. It has to end that way. It's not, "Well, if you don't come to Christ, you're certainly missing a lot of nice things." It calls for a decision. You say, "Well, I choose Christ. I choose the right way." Are you sure? Are you sure you've chosen the right way? You see, in Proverbs 30, verse 12, it says, "There is a generation that are pure in their own eyes, but are not washed from their filthiness." They just think they are. Say, how do I know? See what your life is built on. See if you're in this list. 1 Corinthians 6, 9. "Know ye not that the unrighteous shall not inherit the kingdom of God? Be not deceived." Again, he says it. The thing is that this is always a deception. People say, "Oh, well, I believe, and I've made a statement, and I've made a profession." Don't be deceived. If you are a fornicator, committing sexual sin, an idolater, an adulterer, if you are effeminate, if you are a homosexual, if you are a thief, if you are covetous, a drunkard, a reviler, an extortioner, you will not inherit the kingdom of God. Look at your life. You see, we've made it far too easy, haven't we? Maybe you're not in those lists. See if you're in this list. Galatians 5:19. Now the works of the flesh are manifest. What are they? Fornication, impurity, lasciviousness, that means without restraint sexually, idolatry, sorcery, hatred, strife, jealousy, wrath, self-seeking factions and seditions, heresies, envyings, murders, drunkenness, wild parties, and the like, of which, as I have told you in time past, that they who do such things shall not inherit the kingdom of God. Don't be deceived. Don't be deceived. In Revelation 21, verse 8, it tells us this, but the fearful and unbelieving and the abominable and murderers and idolaters and all liars shall have their part in the lake which burneth with fire and brimstone, which is the second death. You see yourself in any of those lists? Now listen, we all sin. We're not talking about that. But if those are the pattern of your life, those are the things which characterize your living, you're not in the kingdom. I don't care what you think. That's the word of God. You say then, who then is saved? Who's saved? And you're right back to the end of verse 14. What is it? Few there be that find it. Now, beloved, when you give your life to the Lord at that point, I believe that's when He takes over. That's when everything begins to unfold. And from there on, He begins to take over and empower you and change you. Paul put it this way, He that hath begun a good work in you will what? Perform it until the day of Jesus Christ. So our Lord confronts the empty words and the empty hearts of those who professed to be in the kingdom but were not. What was the result of the sermon? What was the response this day? Great revival? Tremendous conversions? No. Verse 28, came to pass when Jesus had ended these sayings, the people were converted. No? No, they weren't converted. They were astonished. For He taught them as one having authority, not as the scribes. All they did was analyze it. They were astonished. We could use a lot of words for that. It means they were awed. They were amazed. They were dumbfounded. They were bewildered. But I looked it up in the Greek text, and it literally means they were struck out of themselves, or they were struck out of their senses. In the vernacular, it blew their minds. It blew them away that anybody could stand up there and say all of those things with such power, exousia, authority, such power, such dynamic, and not do it like the scribes. And how did the scribes do it? They just quoted other people. They were fallible, and they stacked up a lot of other fallible people as their source. Jesus just flat out said it, and it blew them away. They had never heard such wisdom. They had never seen such depth. They have never understood such scope. Every dimension of human life was touched in an economy of words that was breathtaking. They had never heard such deep insight into the law of God or the sin of man. They had never heard such fearful warnings about hell, hellfire, and judgment. They had never heard anybody who so confronted the religious leaders of the time. They were utterly shocked that He didn't use anybody else as an authority, but seemed to stand upon His own authority. And that's where it ends. They were shocked. But that's not the way it ought to end for you. You should be more than shocked, more than amazed. You should be converted. That's what Jesus is after. They never heard anybody speak the truth like He did. They never heard anybody speak of divine matters with such clarity. I mean, they couldn't believe that a man would say he was the fulfillment of the law. that a man would say he was the determiner of righteousness, that a man would say he was the corrector of the scribes and Pharisees. They couldn't believe that a man would claim to be the way of life, that a man would claim to be God Jehovah, that a man would claim to be judge of all, the one who could come and make judgment on everybody. They couldn't believe that a man like this could say he was the king. And all they got was astonishment. What's your response? Your eternal destiny depends on it. The hymn writer says, in every high and stormy gale, my anchor holds within the veil. When all around my soul gives way, he then is all my hope and stay. On Christ the solid rock I stand. All other ground is sinking sand. Your life is either built on rock or sand, on disobedience or obedience. And therein is the only available verifier of the legitimacy of your faith. I pray to God that your faith is in Christ.
4: You're listening to Grace to You, the Bible teaching ministry of John MacArthur. Today we continue John MacArthur's study called Salvation Survey. Well, one more point to make here. If it were not possible to misunderstand the gospel and be self-deceived about the reality of your own salvation, then the Bible wouldn't provide such a careful test for evaluating your faith. It's clear that self-deception is a reality that we should take as seriously as the Bible does. Here were John's thoughts on that.
5: The Bible assumes self-deception is going to be a huge issue. Look, we're back in Matthew again, thinking about Matthew chapter 7. This is the first sermon our Lord preached that's recorded in the New Testament, in the Gospel of Matthew. You're five chapters in, and here comes this sermon, and it winds up with many saying, Lord, Lord, and he says, depart from me, I never knew you, you workers of iniquity. You're not entering the kingdom of heaven, no matter what you think. So this isn't something that's sort of down the list of things that concern the Lord. This is right out of the blocks in the New Testament. You're just slammed with the reality of false salvation, false hope, deception. This was a concern to our Lord. It was a concern all the way through his life and ministry, and it was picked up as well by the Apostle Paul. And it was a huge concern with the Apostle Paul to speak about the essence of genuine conversion and genuine transformation. So the New Testament makes much of this reality. Every time you go to the Lord's table, you're told to examine your spiritual life because this deception can be so strong.
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1: Think about that. 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We can go before the living God. We know He hears us. We can bring our requests before Him. We are told to cast our cares. You got worry and trouble. Start throwing those cares. Satan wants you to carry it all.
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1: Jesus Christ accomplished our salvation, passing through the heavens, broke the sin barrier between God and man. When we trust in Him alone, we understand His character, that He is a sympathetic high priest, having experienced the human struggle against temptation to the max, yet without sin, then we can draw near with confidence to Him and boldness. So on what basis do you approach God? With the commonly low view of God that prevails in our society, many think nothing of approaching His presence. When trouble comes, non-believers fearlessly approach God to relieve their distress so they can continue living their self-centered lives. But that approach won't make it. It is only through the blood of Jesus Christ that we approach. And when we approach through His blood, we find a loving God interceding for us. Tremendous reality. A sympathetic high priest. It amazes me, actually, how pagans seem so spiritual when trouble comes. Some of you don't remember this, but like in 9/11, some of you weren't even around then, but people who continually reject God, that they are praying. Oh, they're praying, right? The reality is, Isaiah would say this about the Jews who were God's people, supposedly, but weren't saved. Behold, the Lord's hand, Isaiah 59, is not too short that He cannot save, nor His ear that's so dull that He cannot hear, but your iniquities have made a separation between you and your God, and your sins have hidden His face from you so that He does not hear. God does not hear the prayer of non-believers unless it is a prayer to Jesus for salvation. Whoever will call upon the name of the Lord will be saved. So by what basis do you draw near? We believers are to draw near because of His sacrifice, death, burial, resurrection, and because He's there and intercedes for us when we draw near. Praise the Lord. You're not drawing near to an empty Holy of Holies, folks. You're drawing near to the Lord who's in heaven. And so notice here, we have the command, verse 22, let us draw near. Now, it's actually in a present tense, let us continually, habitually draw near. Now, this term draw near spoke of a priestly approach to service. It spoke of a reverent approach to God. Draw near through Christ. This is why God saved us, so that we could draw near, that we would be His people and He would be our God. Draw near to have fellowship with Him. It's a daily, moment-by-moment drawing near. You should be talking to the Lord all day. And when things go wrong, He should be the first person you're running to. Yes, God uses other people, and praise the Lord for that. But we should be running to Him. We should be drawing near to the Lord every day. Things happen, I'm drawing near, I'm turning to You, Lord. My prayer is going right before Your presence, and I know it confidently because of what You've said. We should be drawing near to God. You know, you think about it, we have access to the God of the universe. We have His ear. Thought about this. You know, you think about it, sometimes you think of, wow, I know this congressman, this person, I can give him a call, and he'll get something done. You know, I've got His ear, you know, whatever, you know. Think about that. We have access to the living God. Wow, do we underrate the reality of what Christ has done for us on a daily basis? We can go before the living God and know He hears us. We can bring our requests before him. We are told to cast our cares. You got worry and trouble. Start throwing those cares. Satan wants you to carry it all. Don't carry it. Give it to Jesus. I can't deal with this. I can't handle any of this. God knows that. You never could. Throw it to Jesus. I'm trusting you. You're God. I trust you to handle this for me. I trust you to lead me and guide me to what I need to do or what I don't need to do. I trust you. Tremendous reality. We need to draw near. So the question is, are you drawing near? Or are you just walking around praying every once in a while? We have a relationship with the living God. We have the privilege to access the living God in a personal relationship every minute and second of the day. Wow, do we not use that privilege? We so neglect it. That tremendous, wonderful privilege. But let me tell you, there's some conditions. There's some conditions because we can be deceived at times. We can have a wrong heart attitude and try to draw near. Yes, we can boldly go before his throne because of Jesus, but we're also going to see we have to have the right heart attitude. Look at our passage, verse 22. Let us draw near with a sincere heart. That's the first of four conditions. Two in the present that need to happen and two that have already happened or need to have already happened, okay? It's the first condition. With a sincere heart. Think of people that are sincere. They're genuine, right? What they say is truthful, right? A sincere person doesn't lie to you, right? Okay, and if they're truly sincere. Now, this word is interesting. It's not the word that's often translated sincere in Greek. It's another word. It's aletheia. It means true. Literally true. Jesus is the way, the aletheia, the truth, and the life. We're to draw near to God with a true heart. A sincere heart, a true heart, a heart that isn't deceived or deceitful. We see an example of a deceitful heart in James chapter 4, where they ask for something from God, but you ask with the wrong motives that you spend it on your pleasures. That's a deceitful heart. That's not a true heart. Your friendship with the world is hostility towards God, right? But here, it is true. It is genuine. It is real. It is not false. It is true as opposed to a lie. We're to come to it with a truthful heart because before we were saved, we did not have truthful hearts. Jeremiah 19, the heart is more deceitful than all else and desperately sick. Who can understand it? I, the Lord, search the heart and test the mind. Jeremiah 17, 9. But yet Jeremiah 24, 7, and I will give them a heart to know me. When you get saved, you get a new heart. Praise the Lord. For I am the Lord and they will be my people and I will be their God and they will return to me with their whole heart. So when we come before the throne boldly, we need to come with a true heart, not a deceitful manner to try to manipulate God to our will. We need to come with a heart that's based on truth. And where do we find this truth? It's in the Word of God and His Spirit. It's a qualifier. Let's draw near, but let's draw near with a sincere heart. Blessed are the pure in heart, for they shall see God. Blessed are the pure in heart. How blessed is the man in whom the Lord does not impute iniquity, in whose spirit there's no deceit. David tried to deceive God for a while. He talks about that in Psalm 32 and Psalm 51. He tried to deceive. He had sin. He wasn't willing to confess. And he's tried to deceive God, and God heavy hand on his life. And then God sent good guy Nathan to expose it. And David repented. And yes, he had consequences, but he was forgiven. And he had no deceit in his heart after he was forgiven. He tried to deceive God before that. Nope, didn't work, doesn't work. We believers have cleansed hearts, the capability to seek God with a genuine, true heart. And that's the requirement. You can boldly, and we're to boldly come before him, but not with deceit in our hearts, guys. If you've got your own agenda and you've got sin in your life you know is wrong and you're unwilling to confess, I'm not saying struggling with it where you know it's wrong, you don't want to do it. This is where you know it's wrong, but you keep doing it because you kind of like it and you want to keep doing it. The reality is we do sin, for all have sinned and fallen short of the glory of God. And if we say we have no sin, we're lying. But we are the confessors of sin. We are those who confess our sins. We don't want to do it. We hunger and thirst for righteousness. I don't want to worry about this. Lord, help me. I don't want to act. I don't want to do this. And after we do things, we're convicted. No, Lord, I don't want to do that anymore. Help me. Help me. That's a heart that hungers and thirsts for righteousness. That's a true heart. A false heart is giving excuses. So when you come to God, what are your motives? What's your prayer life like? Do you come to him with things you're not willing to give up? He's the only one who can deliver you, by the way. You can't deliver yourself. He'll deliver you. David said, if I regard wickedness in my heart, the Lord doesn't hear. 1 Corinthians chapter 11, we got believers there who are in sin, and God took them out for disciplining because they weren't willing to confess it. You can look at that later. So we need to get our hearts right. If we confess our sins, he is faithful and just to forgive us our sins and cleanse us from all unrighteousness. Lord, I am so sorry for worrying about this. I can't help it. But I'm coming to you knowing that your word is true. You have said that if I come to you and I give these requests to you, that you will give me a peace that passes comprehension. If I pray about these things, you'll do that. I believe you, Lord, and I trust you, and he'll do it. You've got to humble yourself before the mighty hand of God. And that's why we see in that passage about casting our cares in 1 Peter 5. You got to humble yourself first. Hey, I can't do it. I can't stop. I need you, Jesus.

certainty. Full assurance of faith. And what's faith? I read it earlier. Faith is the assurance of things hoped for, the conviction of things not seen. It's being fully assured of what's hoped for in the Word of God, as we see, and fully convicted of what I don't see. And in Hebrews chapter 11, it gives the example that by faith, we know that the worlds were created by that out of nothing. Well, how do I know that? From Genesis, in the beginning, God, out of nothing, bara, created heavens and earth. It's by faith. It's by faith. Every aspect of our walk with Jesus is by faith. Colossians 2:5, for even though I'm absent in body, Paul says, nevertheless, I'm with you in spirit, rejoicing to see your good discipline and the stability of your faith in Christ. And as therefore you have received Christ, Jesus, so walk in him, having been firmly rooted, now being built up in him and established in your faith. How did you receive Jesus? You believed the gospel. How do we walk in Jesus? We just believe what he says. When you go to him, you need to go with full, confident assurance of faith, believing the truth of his word and what he has said. If we doubt, it's like the sand and the surf. Let not that man think he's going to get anything. But if we ask for wisdom and faith, he's going to give it to you. If you have any area of your life in a trial you need wisdom for, you ask him, and he is in his time, in his way. The object of our faith is Jesus Christ as revealed in the word. We are to draw near in full assurance of faith based on his completed work. Whatever is not of faith is sin, Romans 14:6. Hebrews 11:6, and without faith it's impossible to please him. You've got to trust in Jesus. So then, the only way to approach God as believers is through faith in Christ alone and the complete certainty of faith with a sincere, truthful heart. Now, do you set up systems to get to God or systems to make it up with him? You know, our flesh and our emotions want to have an experience. So we do things in spiritually. Oh, I get a spirit. That's how I get close to God. I get close to God by singing this or reading that. That's how I get close. No, we get close to God by faith. And that comes in the context of his word, right? And his truth, right? Believing it, we draw near by faith. Nothing wrong with quiet time. Nothing wrong with biblical music. But there's a lot wrong with it if it's required for you to draw near. It's not required. We draw near in faith. Then notice the last two things that we must have to draw near, and they are past things that have to have been done. Let us draw near with a sincere heart, a true heart, verse 22, in full assurance of faith, having our hearts sprinkled clean from an evil conscience and our bodies washed with pure water. And you go, what? At this point, the writer of Hebrews is going to use Old Testament language from the shadow and apply it to the new covenant reality. That's what he's going to do. What's interesting is these are participles. You could translate it this way. Having had in the past, it's done, and it still affects me now. Having had, it's a perfect participle, our hearts sprinkled clean from a new conscience, and having had our bodies washed for us. So important, because it's not something that you do now. There are cults that say you got to go take a bath, a baptism bath, to be close to Jesus. No. It's already been done. Now, what is he talking about here? Let us draw near with a sincere heart, full assurance of faith, having our hearts sprinkled clean from an evil conscience. The term sprinkled here would remind the Hebrew of the blood that was sprinkled in the old covenant shadow, the blood of the covenant. They would sprinkle it to affirm the covenant, that old covenant. But yet we see when Jesus shed his blood, that brought about a new covenant reality. And even the writer of Hebrews later on speaks of it in this manner. Hebrews 12:24, and to Jesus, the mediator of a new covenant, and to the sprinkled blood, which speaks better than the blood of Abel. Abel's blood cries for justice. Jesus' blood brings forgiveness. It speaks better. You see, Jesus brought about the cleansing of our hearts and thus our consciences. Remember what we saw back in chapter 9, verse 14. How much more will the blood of Christ through the eternal Spirit offered himself without blemish to God cleanse your conscience from dead works to serve the living God? God is a wonderful cleanser of our conscience. It's great because when we believe the truth that we're forgiven and we have his Spirit, our hearts are changed.
It's when we want to hold on to that

0: pity party of things that our hearts don't get changed. When we say, I know, based on what you have said, Lord Jesus, that I am forgiven. And that this sin as far as the east is the west. Thank you. Thank you, Jesus. Keep confessing sin, by the way. Keep confessing. So our hearts are cleansed. So you must have had a cleansed heart to come to him in the past. And notice, we have to have our bodies washed. What's he talking about here? We'll finish up with this. And our bodies washed with pure water, or literally having had our bodies luoed with pure water. That's the word. Luo in Greek means to bathe. And that's really important here because there are cults that say it's baptism here, that you have to be baptized to come before Jesus. No, we are placed into the body of Christ, baptism in the body of Christ, that's true, but not physical baptism. That is this outward symbol of an inward reality. So what's he talking about here? He's talking about what Jesus talked about in John 13. And let's turn it, and we'll finish up with this. And this is a really misused passage. It's about when Jesus washes the disciples' feet. It's really misused, but from it we can learn. I'm not going to teach the whole passage because that's not the point here, but I want to show you something that points to the fact of what is being said in our passage. And we'll finish up here. John 13, let's turn there. It's interesting. We, back years ago, my first church I pastored was a church of the brethren, okay? It was a dead denomination where the elders got saved and saw that everything was wrong and asked a seminary to send a pastor to teach them the right, the truth, and get them out of the denomination, which was awesome. A lot of suffering there, but yes, it was still awesome. And part of that was this foot washing thing they had. But when you teach them the truth, they're willing to go, pew, the reality. John 13, 3. Jesus, knowing that the Father had given all things into his hands, and that he had come forth from God and was going back to God, that's awesome, rose from supper and laid aside his garments, taking a towel, he girded himself about, then he poured water into a basin and began to wash. Now this word, I'm going to give you the Greek word so we know what it is, because we have the same word wash all over the place, but it's two different Greek words. So I got to tell you what they are. This one is nipto. Wash the disciples' feet, not their toes, but their feet. Well, they're probably toes too, right? Wash their disciples' feet and wipe them with the towel. You think of just washing some, like I'm washing the dishes, right? You know, washing, okay? And he says here, and so the Lord Jesus takes the lowest of low jobs here, which would be to wash people's feet when they would come into the house. And so he came to Peter, going along, one disciple after another gets to Peter, and Peter said, he said to him, Lord, do you nip-toe my feet? Do you wash my feet? Jesus answered and said, what I do, you do not realize now, but you shall understand hereafter. That is the key to interpreting this passage. It is not simply foot washing, otherwise he wouldn't have said that. What I do now, he says here, you do not realize now, but you shall understand hereafter. That's the key. Something bigger is going on than that, just shining someone's toes. So now he says here, Peter said, never shall you nip to my feet. And Jesus answered and said, if I do not nip-toe you, you have no part in me. If I don't wash your feet right now, you have no part. Peter, in his usual foot and mouth response, now tells Jesus basically to give him a bath. And don't miss this. This is where our word comes in. Simon Peter said to him, Lord, not only my feet, but also my hands and my head. Hey, give me a full bath. All right? And Jesus said to him, he who has luoed, bathed, that's our word from Hebrews. He who has bathed needs only to wash his feet, but is completely clean. He's going to make the point later on that they are clean salvation-wise because there's one that's unclean. He points to Judas. And later on, chapter 15, he'll talk about the disciples saying, you're already clean. You see, when we get saved, we are bathed in a sense in pure water. The water of the word washes us clean by the power of the Holy Spirit. It is a full bath, in a sense. That's the language being used there, okay? Back in our passage. And we see this in 1 Corinthians 6, 9. Do you not know the unrighteous shall not inherit the earth, kingdom of God? Do not be deceived, neither fornicators, idolaters, nor adulterers, nor effeminate, nor homosexuals, nor thieves, nor covetous, nor drunkards, nor revilers, nor swindlers shall inherit the kingdom of God. And he says, and such some of you were, but you were washed. Jesus washes us of our sins when we believe. We see this in Titus chapter 3. But when the kindness of God, our Savior, and his love for mankind appeared, he saved us, not on the basis of deeds which we had done in righteousness, but according to his mercy, by the washing of regeneration and renewing by the Holy Spirit. It is the Spirit of God that God washes away our sins with. We're bathed and we are clean. So the point back in our passage, getting long here, but the point back in our passage is we are to draw near because we've been forgiven. We're to draw near, but there's some conditions. We're to draw near unto our high priest, to our priest, right? We're drawn near to God, right? Who intercedes for us. And then secondly, we draw near in truth, with truthful hearts, in the context of the full assurance of faith, having been totally cleansed of our sins. Praise the Lord. We come in faith. And yes, we do mess up. You may mess up in the next minute. You may have a bad thought. You confess that you're cleansed. He is faithful and just to cleanse us from all unrighteousness. We are cleansed in position, but we get cleansed practically speaking every time we confess because of the blood of Jesus. So then, who do you draw near to? When trouble comes, when exciting things happen, who do you draw near to? We're to draw near continually, habitually. This is the first application of our great salvation. Continually draw near. We're to draw near to Jesus all the time. We should be living a life where we're walking and talking with him all day long. Guess what? You think of a walk with somebody. You're talking, you're walking. Enoch walked with God, and the Lord took him. The testimony is he's pleasing. By faith, Enoch walked with him, right? We believe in everything he said about himself. We believe everything in his word concerning him. We trust him.
1: 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Greg, for that brother or sister in Christ listening who has realized they are not drawing near to God with a truthful heart and in faith, what would you say?
0: Well, Dave, I would just first of all say, praise the Lord that you've been convicted, that you've been trying to come before the Lord with sin in your life, whatever it is. And so I would just say, just confess your sin, get straight with the Lord, and then come before him, draw near in faith, knowing that he hears you, and knowing that he's a good God and he will answer according to his will. Okay, well, we're not done with our responses to our great salvation yet from the book of Hebrews, so make plans to join us tomorrow for our next edition of Equipping the Saints.
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1: North Dakota Supreme Court upholds law banning child medical mutilation. This is Matt Staver with Freedom's Call. The North Dakota Supreme Court recently upheld the state's ban on puberty blockers, hormones, and mutilating gender surgeries for minors. In this case, TDV Wrigley, the court ruled unanimously that it is not the court's role to resolve the medical debate around the safety and effectiveness of gender procedures, nor should it create a fundamental right to those procedures. North Dakota's law recognizes that a person cannot change their sex and protects children from irreversibly mutilating procedures. The state's law also makes it a felony to perform mutilating gender surgeries on minors and a misdemeanor to prescribe them puberty blockers and hormone therapy to treat gender confusion. These bans are constitutional, and other state legislatures should pass similar laws to protect children. Stay informed at Liberty Counsel's website, lc.org/helpkids.
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3: 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I can't tell you how many times that He has led me to a person who was waiting for someone to share the gospel with them. In Arizona, I met a 21-year-old named Raymond who was sitting at a bus stop. He told me that he was in a recovery program that talked about God, but hadn't shared much about Him. Raymond was sitting there wondering how he could find out more when we walked up. With tears in his eyes, he accepted Christ after hearing the gospel and said, "Thank you. This is going to change my life." So I encourage you to start praying for opportunities to share your faith and then watch God do amazing things. For more on sharing the gospel, visit sharelife.today. That's sharelife.today.
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8: 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Here's part one of Spirit-anointed preaching. 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
7: Now, if God has called you to preach the gospel, He has called you to preach the gospel under the anointing of the Holy Spirit. If He's called you to preach the gospel, you must make a priority in your life the preaching of the gospel. You see, one of the things that Satan has done to so many of God's good, wonderful preachers is to divide their minds and to get them off to doing so many other things that many of God's preachers, if they're deadly honest with themselves, will have to admit to this error. It is a satanic deception. More than likely, most of God's preachers spend most of their time doing other things than the one thing God primarily called them to do, and that's to preach the gospel. If you look at an average weekly schedule by which you live, more than likely many of you would have to admit you spend the least amount of time at the one thing God has called you to do to reach the greatest number of people. Because you see, sometimes people holler louder than God. And they pull you in this direction, they pull you in that direction, they pull you this way. You must go visit this dear sister, and you must go to the hospital, and you must go to this meeting, and you must have time for this and have time for that, until finally, because God doesn't shout audibly, He gets the least amount of time in our preparation for prayer and the least amount of time to speak to us about what He wants us to hear for ourselves and then to proclaim to other people. It is a tragedy. It is a satanic deception. The only thing I know more important than preaching the gospel is praying to God. Everything else should be subservient to that. Preaching should only be second. What else? If God's called you to be a pastor, He's called you to shepherd a flock. And the point and the time when you can do the most good in that fellowship, instructing them in the Word of God as pastor teachers, is the time you open the Word of God and lay out to them the principles by which God can live through them and exhibit His power and His love and extend His life through them. So all of us have the temptation, that area. But when I think about Spirit-anointed preaching, I think about it in this light. If you recall in 1 Corinthians chapter 15, look there for just a moment. 1 Corinthians chapter 15, and you recall what Paul said. He said, "Now I make known to you, brethren, the gospel which I preached to you, which also you received, in which also you stand." And the word there means to proclaim the good news of Jesus Christ, but it means more than that. It means to proclaim the good news of Jesus Christ with authority and with power. Spirit-anointed preaching is preaching that has the touch of God upon it. And when I think about how oftentimes men stand behind pulpits and just talk, and they talk about many things other than God, can you tell me a greater subject than God? A more profound subject than God? A greater needful subject than God Himself? And you see, Spirit-anointed preaching knows, listen, Spirit-anointed preaching compromises no truth, avoids no subject, and fears no reaction. And when men stand in the pulpits and look at deacons or elders and think, "Well, shall I say this or should I say that?" I want to tell you, the anointing leaves you the moment you begin to compromise what you know is the gospel truth. God never called you to please anybody but Him. To do so, my friend, is to step down from what God has called you to do. Jesus said, "I am anointed to preach the gospel, the good news of the Lord Jesus Christ." Now, let's face it. God's not going to anoint but one kind of man. That's a man whose life is clean. I didn't say perfect, but it's got to be clean. He's not going to anoint preaching from a man who is rebellious, who is proud, who is egotistical, who is sensual, who is dishonest, who's lost his integrity, and who's full of the world. He's not going to do it. Neither will you hear Spirit-anointed preaching come from the lips of a man who doubts the integrity of the Word of God. God is never going to anoint doubt and unbelief, and especially a man who stands before others and begins to talk about all the things in the Bible that possibly are not true. Friend, the moment you begin to doubt the Word, there is no unction in your life. There's not going to be an anointing. And listen, you can dress up in all kind of robes and you can get into all kind of ritual, but there is no substitute for the anointing of the Spirit of God in your life. No substitute whatsoever. And so you and I have to be sure that our life is clean in the eyes of God. That's why I believe far more important and the best preparation for preaching the gospel is laying before Almighty God, asking Him to do something to us before He ever does anything through us. And you see, we can make an awful mistake of being so concerned about what we're going to preach to someone else, we don't let the message sink deeply into our own hearts and do its own work of conviction. Now, I want to talk about this matter of Spirit-anointed preaching from three perspectives. And the first one is this, and that is our commitment to it. And if you'll turn to 1 Corinthians chapter 2 for a moment, and you'll recall what Paul said as he begins this chapter. He says, "When I came to you, brethren, I didn't come with superiority of speech or of wisdom, proclaiming to you the testimony of God, for I determined to know nothing among you except Jesus Christ and Him crucified. And I was with you in weakness and in fear and in much trembling. And my message and my preaching were not in persuasive words of wisdom, but in demonstration of the Spirit and of power. That is, that your faith should not rest on the wisdom of men, but on the power of God." Our commitment to Spirit-anointed preaching involves, first of all, our delivery. Listen to what he says. He says, "When I came to you, brethren, I didn't come with superiority of speech or of wisdom proclaiming to you the testimony of God." Involves the delivery of the message, the proclamation of the message. You say, "Well, what do you mean the delivery of the message?" When you and I look at that verse of Scripture, he says, "I didn't come to impress. I didn't come with eloquence of speech." And you know, if you could ask most preachers, "Well, what ability would you like?" And many of them would say, "Well, I would like eloquence." Listen to what Paul says. He says in this passage that Spirit-anointed preaching does not depend upon its eloquence to proclaim the gospel. It does not depend upon its intellect to explain the gospel, and it doesn't depend upon its human energy to deliver the message of the gospel. You see, the one thing God does not want us doing is depending upon ourselves for anything. The Spirit of God working in the heart of the preacher of the gospel, He wants to do all the work. We are to be men who are crucified in Christ Jesus, recognizing that He's the source of our life, recognizing that as those New Testament apostles had nothing within themselves upon which they can depend, the truth is, neither do we. When we depend upon our education, when we depend upon our eloquence, when we depend upon our experience, the only thing we're doing is undercutting God's work in our life. He wants us to stand in our pulpits as helpless men, but hopeful in the Holy Spirit, depending upon the power of the Holy Spirit to take the precious Word of God and penetrate the most hard heart until that person comes to a saving knowledge of Jesus Christ. Spirit-anointed preaching is preaching that is dependent upon the Holy Spirit. Now, let me give you an indication of how you can know when you're depending upon yourself. Somebody asks you to preach somewhere, and the first thing comes into your mind, you've got a sermon you've preached before, you do a super job at that, you tuck that in your Bible, you give it little thought until you arrive on the scene. And my friend, you may impress a lot of people, but I'm going to tell you somebody you haven't impressed. Because you see, an old warmed over biscuit may be all right every once in a while, but not very often. God wants the fire of the Spirit of God burning in the heart of His servant. And listen, friend, when you are hopeless and helplessly standing before a congregation and you don't have anything to say but what God says, that's the moment when God has the best control of you and me. Now, I'm not saying you shouldn't study. Surely we should study, but I want to tell you, if you depend upon your study, you're going to be a failure. Now, let's be honest for a moment. How many of you have gotten a subject or a text, and I mean, brother, you got excited for a change on Monday morning? And all week long, brother, you hammered away that passage, you got it down homiletically, man, you had it just right. I mean, you were sitting on ready on Sunday morning, you walked into the pulpit and you opened the Bible and you let her fly, and when it was all over, you wonder, what in the world happened to that? Because it didn't come out the way you planned it. You see, you had every point, the alliteration, you had everything down just right. The only thing you didn't have is the Holy Spirit. Listen, all the homiletics in the world, and I believe in homiletics, don't ever let that get in front of the Holy Spirit. Don't let that be the thing you depend upon, because you see, those Old Testament saints who preached the gospel and those New Testament apostles, they never even heard of the word of homiletics. 3,000 people, listen, 3,000 people were saved, and old Peter didn't even know what a sermon was. Nobody ever told him how to get up a sermon. The Spirit of God just poured the truth through him, and God began to work in his life. So first of all, it involves our delivery. Secondly, it involves our message. Now listen to what Paul says. For I determined, verse 2, I determined to know nothing among you except Jesus Christ and Him crucified. Listen, believe it or not, I've heard evangelists preach sermons who never mention the cross. In fact, I've even heard sermons and nobody even mentioned Jesus. They called it a sermon. I wouldn't have called it that. I would have called it a speech, not a sermon. Now, I want you to think for just a moment, because you see, this is not one of Satan's snares. He can blind us to the truth. The truth is, every time you and I present the gospel of Jesus Christ, somewhere in that sermon, you have a responsibility, I believe, before God to tell the people who are listening how to receive Jesus Christ for the forgiveness of their sin and understand what it means to be born again and how to have their name written in the Lamb's Book of Life. If that is not your objective, and if you preach week after week after week and you say, well, I'm a teacher, let me ask you a question. What is the motivation of your teaching? Nowhere in the Bible does it say that I'm just to give out information. I'm just to instruct. I'm to instruct with a purpose in mind. And you see, the truth is that there are many, many people sitting in your congregation who are hell-bound. They're not saved. They never even prayed to be saved. They never even asked the Lord Jesus Christ to come into their life. They never received Christ as their Savior. They never repented of their sins. They never believed. They never placed their trust in Christ for salvation. And there they sit in the pews year after year after year, just as lost as they can be. Now, I know that all of us come from different denominations, and I don't think God's hung up on denominations. In fact, I don't even think He created them. And you see, we are all divided over all kinds of silly things. But there's one thing we ought to be able to agree on, that the centrality of the gospel, the center of every message, the foundation of every sermon is the cross of Jesus Christ. If you can't agree on that, brother, you ought to get out of the ministry, because you don't have a gospel to preach. No gospel. And Paul said, listen, he said, I determined to know nothing among you except Jesus Christ and Him crucified. When I hear people talking about that stinking old blood, you narrow-minded folks who talk about the blood of Jesus, I want to remind them that, listen, it was good enough for Paul. It wasn't just good enough for Paul. It was essential in the eyes of Almighty Sovereign God, who is my judge. And Paul said, when I came to you, Corinthians, to preach the gospel, he said, I didn't have but one subject. And that subject was the crucifixion, the resurrection of Jesus Christ, because upon those two doctrinal truths, all of our hope rests. And I want to ask you, does your sermon week after week mention the cross? Does it mention Jesus Christ? Are you explaining the necessity of the all-sufficient, sacrificial, atoning death of Jesus Christ as the only hope of mankind? I don't care whether you're preaching a funeral or whatever you're doing. Listen, that's the greatest time in the world to preach the gospel, brother. They're right there before you. Some folks are listening at the funeral who haven't listened in 30 years, but they're listening. Is the gospel of Jesus Christ, according to your preaching, is the heart of it the crucifixion of Jesus Christ for the forgiveness of sin? The third thing I want you to notice here is that it involves not only the message, but it involves something else. It involves the hearers. Listen to what he says in verse 3, 4, and 5. He says, I was with you in weakness and in fear and in much trembling. He says, I wasn't depending upon my eloquence. I wasn't depending upon the way I was delivering the message or my intellect. He says, I was with you in weakness and in fear and much trembling. Now, the time most of us have fear, weakness, and trembling is on Saturday night about 11:30 when we don't have anything. Amen? That's when you get real weak, full of fear, and a whole lot of trembling. Listen to what Paul says. Verse 4. And my message and my preaching were not in persuasive words of wisdom, but he says, in demonstration of the Spirit and of power, that your faith should not rest on the wisdom of men, but on the power of God. Listen, Spirit-anointed preaching will protest the dependence of the people upon the preacher. They must never depend upon us. We must focus their attention upon God. The Holy Spirit is the one who is the teacher, not the preacher. We just happen to be the mouthpiece. He's the one who must do the teaching. And Paul says, I came to you in this manner so that your faith wouldn't be in me, but rather he says that your faith should be in the power of Almighty God. Now listen, the only way for that to happen in your congregation is for your people to see the power of God in your life. You know, folks, today, you know what they're looking for? They're just looking for men who've got enough sense to believe God, who've got enough sense to just trust Him. You'll build more fellowship, more loyalty, more love by just simply believing God and living that out before your people than all the eloquence in the world. It is our responsibility to reflect the love of God. It is our responsibility to allow Him to exhibit His power in our life. If we're to be the kind of leaders that God wants us to be, then we must be willing for God to take us in the valley and do whatever is necessary to us in order to make us godly men who can lead people into a godly relationship. Now, when you think about Spirit-anointed preaching, let me ask you a question. Let's be honest. You see, if we're not honest, we're wasting our time. How many of you judge your preaching ability or your preaching effectiveness by somebody else? Let me ask you this. How many of you have decided that you can't do it like so-and-so or won't ever be as good as this brother over here, and so you've just sort of settled down? Or, let me ask you this. How many of you have been where you are long enough that your folks are sort of acclimated to your kind of preaching, that you can sort of get by with some things that you couldn't get by with if you started somewhere else brand new? Have you settled for preaching? Have you just decided, well, you know, I've been out of school long enough and I've been a pastor 10 years and so I've got to improve in other things. I guess this is the way I'll always preach. The devil would love to have you think that. And I want to ask you, my friend, is God maximizing your potential as a preacher of the gospel? I mean, does He have all of you? Is God able to so work in your life that when He wants to send a message to you, He has a clean, Spirit-anointed, Spirit-filled, energetic, enthusiastic, Christ-centered, godly vessel through whom to send it? You see, that's the greatest gift you can give your folks, an available vessel through whom God can speak His truth.
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7: What caused us to lose our peace? Sin. Sin will cause you to lose your peace. Now, I want you to watch this. Look this way. Over here on this side is something in your life that you know has no business being there. It's a habit, a relationship, an attitude, a possession, a desire, or some action in your life. You know it has no business there. And when you get real honest with God, He keeps bringing it up. You know what that is? That's a point of quarrel with God. And see, all of us have the ability to get real, real busy. And if we get real busy and get enough going, we think, that keeps our mind so busy, we don't have to think about it. So we think, boy, I've got peace. I may be getting a lot done on my schedule and my goals, but the question is, am I at peace? When I lie down at night and look up in the dark and I'm facing God, that's when reality hits me. Now, remember this. Sin on this side, peace on this side. Now, if you forget everything else, don't forget this. In order to have peace with God, you can't have both of these at the same time. There is no way. If there is sin, there's not going to be any peace. You can't drink it, swallow it, buy it. You can't do anything, go anywhere, marry anybody. You can't do anything that'll bring you peace. Now, you know you're saved, but you're still trying as a believer somehow. You're just busy. You just got lots of things. You got a lot of things going, but not peace. You can't have them both. You either have peace or sin, but you can't have peace and sin in the same heart.
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12: There is so much deception in evolutionary dating. Learn about it next on today's Creation Moments. And now, here's our Creation Moments host, Ian Taylor.
13: We have all heard the evolutionary claims that a rock or a fossil is millions of years old. They claim that they arrive at these long ages using index fossils. Index fossils are creatures that they are sure lived during specific ages. We are told that these ages are independently verified using radiometric dating methods. However, is all of this as neat and as certain as evolutionists say it is? Recently, a rock formation in England yielded more than just rocks. This rock layer is said to be 189 million years old, based upon its index fossils. The index fossils, ammonites and belemnites, were bottom-living deep-sea creatures. However, along with these deep-sea creatures, partially petrified wood was also found. One piece was found immediately adjacent to a deep-sea fossil. Scientists who believe in a young Earth creationism sent samples of the wood to three different radiocarbon dating laboratories. If the index fossil was really as old as evolutionists say, it is almost 4,000 times too old to give a radiocarbon date. Yet all the samples dated at the three laboratories showed consistent young dates. Adjusted by biblical considerations, they date to a time of about Noah's flood. We would expect to find land-based life mixed in with deep-sea creatures in any rocks that are a result of the violence of the flood. This find illustrates and supports the biblical account of a worldwide flood.
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5: Do you believe, really believe, God has forgiven you? 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
6: As far as the east is from the west, so far has He removed our transgressions from us. And if you picture how far the east is from the west, arms just can't open wide enough to even give us a picture of that.
5: This is Revive Our Hearts with Nancy DeMoss Wolgemuth, author of Incomparable. For Thursday, October 8th, I'm Dana Gresh. God's forgiveness. It's a miraculous mercy, but sometimes we have a hard time believing it's for us. We're like, I'm sure God can forgive her, but me? I've sinned too deeply. I've strayed too far. It just feels too good to be true. But it's not, my friend. It's not because of Jesus. And that's what we're going to see today. First, Nancy DeMoss Wolgemuth is going to tell us about a precious name of Jesus, Lamb of God. Then we'll hear the real-life story of a woman named Heidi. At one point, she thought she was too far gone for God's forgiveness, but it found her anyway and changed her life forever. To kick us off, here's Nancy DeMoss Wolgemuth.
7: Sacrifices, blood, and lambs, and all this stuff, it's not part of our everyday life. It was part of the everyday life of the Israelites. And so when we get to chapter 53, that speaks into their culture, their milieu, as we have this prophecy of the Messiah suffering, and He is likened to a lamb. Verse 6 of Isaiah 53, all we like sheep have gone astray. We have turned everyone to his own way, and the Lord has laid on him the iniquity of us all. Now, they were used to their iniquity being laid on the heads of lambs, but God's word promises there's one coming. There's a suffering servant coming, the ideal servant of the Lord, the Messiah. He is coming, and our iniquity will be laid on him. He was oppressed, and he was afflicted, yet he opened not his mouth like a lamb that is led to the slaughter, and like a sheep but that before its shearers is silent, so he opened not his mouth. Now, every Jew knew this prophecy. They could quote it. They were familiar with it. And so you fast forward 700 years from the time when this prophecy was written, and John chapter 2 tells us that the Passover of the Jews was at hand. More lambs being slain, more blood being shed. And in that context, John 1 tells us that John the Baptist saw Jesus coming toward him and said, "Behold, the Lamb of God who takes away the sin of the world." Verse 35, the next day again, John was standing with two of his disciples, and he looked at Jesus as he walked by, and he said, "Behold, the Lamb of God." In that sentence is the whole heart of the gospel message, in one sentence. Behold, the Lamb of God who takes away the sin of the world. The Lamb symbolizes innocence and submission and vulnerability, quiet suffering and sacrifice. And here the Creator, the King of the universe, comes to this earth as a meek, humble, gentle, sacrificial lamb. Innocent, blameless, he suffers quietly for sins not his own. He doesn't resist. The historian Josephus tells us that in the time of Christ, that at the time of Passover, there would be 250,000 Passover lambs that were slaughtered. And the blood of those lambs would flow out through viaducts down into the river, the brook Kidron. And as those lambs were being slaughtered on that Passover, a carpenter from Nazareth named Jesus was put to death on a hill outside Jerusalem as the blood of God's Passover lamb ran down from his hands and head and feet onto the ground below. And in that moment, Jesus, the Lamb of God, slain and slaughtered, fulfilled all of those Old Testament types and pictures and sacrifices. And so Paul tells the Corinthians, Christ, our Passover lamb, has been sacrificed. Sacrificed once and for all, not repetitively like those lambs that were slain again and again and again, but now once for all. And our works, our efforts cannot add anything to what Jesus, the Lamb of God, did for us there on the cross that day. That's why Peter says, you were ransomed, not with perishable things such as silver and gold, but with the precious blood of Christ, like that of a lamb without blemish or spot. But I want to remind us that that picture of Christ being the Lamb of God is not just something that is for our past tense salvation. The Lamb of God figures prominently in God's future and eternal plans for his people. In fact, in the book of Revelation, you have more than 25 references to Jesus as the Lamb. I wish we could take a whole session on just those, but let me give you a taste of it over these next few moments. In Revelation chapter 5, one of the elders says to John the Apostle, "Behold, the Lion of the tribe of Judah, the Lion, the Root of David, has conquered so that he can open the scroll and its seven seals. And between the throne and the four living creatures and among the elders, I saw not a lion, but what? A lamb standing as though it had been slain with seven horns and with seven eyes, which are the seven spirits of God sent out into all the earth." The conquering lion turns out to be a slain lamb. The greatest paradox of history, that Jesus conquered by his death. And what seemed to be a massive victory for Jesus' enemies at the cross turned into their ultimate defeat and the eternal victory of the Lamb. And so we see throughout the book of Revelation that the Lamb will defeat all of God's foes, and he will bring judgment on unrepentant sinners. Chapter 6 of Revelation, "Now I watched when the Lamb opened one of the seven seals, and I heard one of the four living creatures say with a voice like thunder, 'Come!' And thus begins a whole series of passages about judgment being poured out on the earth. It's the Lamb who opens these seals, who reveals and then executes the judgment of God, the wrath of God on unrepentant sinners. And then verse 15 of Revelation 6, "Then the kings of the earth and the great ones and the generals and the rich and the powerful and everyone, slave and free, hid themselves in the caves and among the rocks of the mountains, calling to the mountains and rocks, 'Fall on us and hide us from the face of him who is seated on the throne and from the wrath of the Lamb.'" Could you imagine that a lamb could strike such terror into the hearts of all those big, famous, rich, influential, powerful people? A lamb sends them running for cover, cowering and begging for the mountains and rocks to fall on them so they can escape the wrath of the Lamb. The Lion is a lamb-like lion, and he is a lion-like lamb. Jesus, the Lamb of God. Chapter 14 of Revelation, verse 10, tells us that anyone who worships the beast will drink the wine of God's wrath, poured full strength into the cup of his anger, and he will be tormented with fire and sulfur in the presence of the holy angels and in the presence of the Lamb. Chapter 17, verse 14, they will make war on the Lamb. All these kings of the earth will gather together, the beast, the dragon, all the forces of hell, and the people on earth who have followed Satan. They will make war on the Lamb, and the Lamb will conquer them, for he is Lord of lords and King of kings. A conquering Lamb. Slain from the foundation of the world for the sin of the world, to take away the sin of the world. And then the Lamb is the one who conquers, who executes the wrath of God, the judgment of God on unrepentant sinners. But we see something else, another thread running through Revelation. The death of the Lamb results in salvation. Salvation and victory for the people of God. Unrepentant sinners, they're consumed by the wrath of the Lamb, by the judgment of God. They are conquered by the Lamb. But those who have believed in the Lamb, who have trusted in his death and his slain blood, will be saved and they will be victorious. Chapter 7 of Revelation, verse 9. After this I looked, and behold, a great multitude that no one could number, from every nation, from all tribes and peoples and languages, standing before the throne and before the Lamb. Clothed in white robes. They're not running from the Lamb. They're not cowering from the Lamb. They approach the eternal throne bold through the blood of the shed Lamb, clothed in white robes with palm branches in their hands and crying out with a loud voice, "Salvation belongs to our God who sits on the throne and to the Lamb." The Lamb that strikes terror in the hearts of unbelievers strikes rejoicing and praise and worship in the hearts of those who have believed in him.
8: What a merciful word from Nancy DeMoss Wolgemuth. We don't have to fear judgment because Jesus, the Lamb of God, bore it on our behalf. I love that imagery in Revelation of being clothed in white robes. It's symbolic of being washed completely clean. No sin stains left to haunt us. Nothing God holds against us. Jesus paid it all. What a savior he is. You know, Nancy's newly released Advent devotional, Consider Jesus, is all about him. For 31 days, you'll marvel at the person and work of Christ, remembering

0: there.
1: So my sister had become a Christian and invited me to hear Chuck Colson speak about how he had accepted Christ while serving time in prison for his role in the Watergate break-in as White House counsel for President Nixon.
0: And that appealed to you?
1: I thought it was interesting. I remember the whole Watergate drama, and I just remember thinking, wow, I remember who Chuck Colson was, and wow, how did he get to be a Christian?
0: Right.
1: He went to prison, and anyway, so...
0: It was shocking. Now, what's interesting is the invitation, there's a little bit of a connection to where you were invited to go. So tell us where you were going to hear Chuck Colson speak.
1: Well, I had been invited to a Bible study at the DeMoss house.
0: The DeMoss house, which, Nancy DeMoss, not as Nancy, in our Nancy, but as in her mom.
1: Her mom. And my sister at the time was working there,
0: yeah.
1: Vicki Rose, who has been a guest on Revive Our Hearts, and shared her testimony about her marriage.
2: My burden really is for marriages, Christian marriages especially, who are struggling. And probably if everyone was honest, everyone would say a marriage is a struggle. It's very hard work, not just a struggle, but hard work daily. God has just brought us through so many murky waters, and we still face challenges. We're looking towards almost 30 years of marriage, and we still face challenges, yet we can turn to the Word of God and stand on that foundation.
3: Yes.
2: And watch God bless us for just our feeble attempts at obedience. And that's the excitement and the joy.
0: Are you the big sister or the little sister?
1: I'm the big sister.
0: The big sister. Wow, what a powerhouse you two are.
1: Well, thank you. She invited me to the Bible study at the DeMoss house right after my kids were born. And so I had been going there for Bible studies, not totally sure that I agreed with the part about how I was a sinner and needed redemption.
0: I got to ask a question about that, though. So
1: yeah.
0: You're saying you're feeling depressed, anxious, guilty, ashamed of these abortions, and at the same time, you know, seeking and interested in things of the Bible, but going, I'm not so sure about that I need redemption. That seems like holding two very diametrically opposed thoughts in your head. You must have been aware of that, or were you not aware that those were so in opposition to one another?
1: Well, I was aware. I was totally destroyed by what I had done. I was desperate to figure out how to move forward.
0: Yeah. And how did you?
1: My husband and I went to the dinner, and Chuck Colson spoke about how he'd made choices he regretted, but he radiated a peacefulness and a joy that I really envied.
4: I thank God for going to prison, because although I had found him and accepted him, or he had found me, that was only the beginning for me. I was a pretty strong-willed guy of Swedish ancestry with a lot of drive, and had thought I'd gotten myself to the top, and took a long time to bust my will. I had to be in prison absolutely helpless before I really had the... Then had the lesson proved to me that I had to simply say, well, Lord Jesus, I trust you to be Lord of my life. And it was through a lot of personal agony and hardship, but when that happened, I really found a freedom that I'd never known before.
1: When he offered a prayer to receive Christ as my Lord and Savior, I prayed silently along, even though I wasn't totally sure what that would change. And I had gone to church, been confirmed, and even prayed occasionally, but he explained that that didn't make me a Christian any more than sitting in a garage made me a car. And that imagery really made a lot of sense to me, because I'd grown up sitting in a church, but clearly it hadn't made me a Christian, or I didn't know what being a Christian was.
4: The illness which affects humanity is alienation. And the answer to it is the reconciling power of Christ. I love the verse of Scripture that says that God was in Christ reconciling the world to himself, because God is in Christ reconciling the world to himself today. When you accept Christ, when you come to him, when you find that tremendous excitement of knowing who you are and where you've come from and where you're going, and that the Creator of the universe loves you through Jesus.

0: Christ. Know that it goes deeper, and that as you begin to walk with Christ, as you begin to try to have a daily relationship, and that as it deepens, he's to be Lord of your life as well.
1: And did that night make a difference?
2: Yes.
1: What happened that evening, to put it in the words Paul uses in Colossians chapter 1, was that God delivered Heidi from the domain of darkness and transferred her to the kingdom of his beloved Son, in whom we have redemption, the forgiveness of sins. And what's more, it was the beginning point of a transformation process in Heidi. Now, a process doesn't happen in a single moment. But God began to work on her heart. He used a variety of tools to gradually change her thinking.
2: First of all, finding an understanding, non-judgmental space to share and validate what I was feeling and experiencing. Also knowing that there were other women like me who were struggling, yet they allowed themselves to be vulnerable and to share their stories. I sought help from a Christian counselor who modeled Jesus's grace, forgiveness, and love. He helped me to realize that I was so busy blaming everybody else for my decision that I had never taken responsibility and ownership for my own actions.
1: That must have been hard to hear.
2: Well, I needed to hear it.
1: Heidi needed to come to terms with the fact that God had truly forgiven her for those abortions. Shame and condemnation controlled her. Her counselors pointed her to the scriptures, and that produced in her a drive to study the Bible.
2: To learn more about this Jesus who forgave me despite my, what I thought was unpardonable sin. And it led me to want to spend time with him and develop a quiet time so that I could learn more.
1: You used the word unpardonable sin. What is the truth about that? Is abortion an unpardonable sin?
2: No. There are two verses that really were so meaningful to me that I carried them around on an index card in my purse. I scotch taped them on the mirror in the bathroom. I had one attached to the dog's leash. I had them everywhere. My eyes could sort of wander in the beginning. And the first one is from Psalm 103, verse 12. As far as the east is from the west, so far has he removed our transgressions from us. And if you picture how far the east is from the west, arms just can't open wide enough to even give us a picture of that.
1: Yeah, they're unending. They cannot meet. It's impossible.
2: They cannot meet. Exactly. And then there was a wonderful Bible study teacher at the DeMoss House who really took an interest in my healing from my abortions. And she introduced me to a verse from 1 John chapter 1, verse 9. If we confess our sins, he is faithful and just to forgive us our sins and purify us from all unrighteousness. And all unrighteousness includes abortion. And she said to me, this is the Christian's bar of soap. And she said, if we confess, he's faithful and just to forgive from all unrighteousness. And that sent me on a journey of searching for truth throughout the Bible. And there are countless verses about forgiveness. There's one from Micah chapter 7, verses 18 through 19, that says, who is a God like you who pardons sins and forgives the transgressions of the remnant of his inheritance? You do not stay angry forever, but delight to show mercy. You will again have compassion on us. You will tread our sins underfoot and hurl all our iniquities into the depths of the sea. And then there's one from Isaiah chapter 38, verse 17, Surely it was for my benefit that I suffered such anguish. In your love, you kept me from the pit of destruction. You have put all my sins behind your back. So this was evidence to me of God's forgiveness. And I felt that if God had forgiven me, then I needed to forgive myself. And yet I was told that self-forgiveness, there's nowhere in the Bible that talks about self-forgiveness. And the counselor who was helping me initially walk through this said, by not forgiving yourself, you're saying that what Jesus suffered on the cross wasn't enough to cover your sin, and therefore he needs to suffer more. That's your pride in saying you can't forgive yourself. And yet, so many women, Christians and non-Christians alike, state that they grapple with the inability to forgive themselves.
1: Maybe you're in bondage to a sense of having to do penance for your sin, like Heidi Jenkins was. You know, the Bible calls that a different gospel. It's trying to earn God's favor. It's legalistic, performance-based thinking. It's a sort of self-imposed slavery. But we learn today that we are forgiven all the way. The true gospel invites us to rest in the finished work of Jesus, the Lamb of God. If you're struggling with this, I wonder, would you let us pray for you? You can submit a prayer request with as much or as little detail as you'd like to at reviveourhearts.com/prayer. One of our team members will receive that request and bring it to the Lord, who so desires your peace and joy in Him. If you've been redeemed, then you have a special job to do. It's a simple one. Tell your story. Tomorrow, we'll hear some more from Nancy and Heidi and learn what it looks like to let our spiritual stories flow out of us, infusing our neighbors with hope. 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
4: Harvard College was established in 1636. It was named for its first benefactor, John Harvard, a young minister who left his library for the purpose of training Puritan ministers. Harvard's early motto was Truth for Christ and the Church. 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To lay Christ at the bottom as the only foundation of all sound learning and knowledge. 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The unproven theories of Darwinian evolution are presented as fact. Universities, once based upon the infallibility of Scripture, now place their faith in the wisdom of man. The book of Genesis is not based on theory. 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I'm David Reeves. 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
2: Every headline tells a story. 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
8: It's biblical levels of evil if he's talking about Hamas, not Israel. 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
9: Welcome to In Grace with Jim Scudder. He is a pastor, author, Bible college president, tour leader to the Holy Land, and host of the adventure TV show In Grace.
8: Hi, this is Jim Scudder, and today we are going to talk about the spiritual war against Israel. I have been so bothered to hear people that I once respected saying terrible things and untruths about Israel and the Jewish people. And so today, the day after October 7th, third anniversary, we're going to talk about people like Candace Owens, Megyn Kelly, Marjorie Taylor Greene, and Tucker Carlson, as they have either said things or allowed people to say things on their programs that are absolutely falsehoods. And this, again, goes into the idea that what is happening in our world today cannot be explained in human terms. How is it that it's always the Jews that get blamed for everything? They say they have all this control over the U.S. government, and then we find out that Trump and Netanyahu aren't getting along. So what is it? It can't be both. It's one or the other. Well, I think that if you look throughout history, people blame the Jews. That's just the default. And I believe that goes to a deeper spiritual problem. So you're going to be hearing some different interviews from these different people that I've mentioned, and then I'm going to react to what they had to say. And this is very raw. This is just me hearing it and reacting to it. And this is a little different than the normal programming that we give you Monday through Thursday. But I believe this is very important that we really understand this. I would also like to remind you that In Grace has a trip to Israel coming up in February. And I think, you know, people say, I support Israel. Well, the best way to do that is to go there. It helps you understand Israel. It helps you understand when people say things like Israel is an apartheid state. But then you go there and you see all of these different skin tones living together. You have the European Jews, you have the Ethiopian Jews, the Indian Jews, the Yemeni Jews, you have black, brown, white, all these different skin tones, and you have Arabs in the Knesset and the Supreme Court. So you go there and you see this, it really shuts down the lies that people say about Israel. And we would love to send you a free brochure for our trip. The number is 1-800-78-GRACE, 1-800-78-GRACE, and we will send you a brochure for our Israel Solidarity Tour. We would also like to have you go to our website to get the brochure if you'd like. 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The book title is The Spiritual War Against Israel. 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
8: Let's begin with recent comments from Candace Owens that many have called anti-Semitic and explain why her ideas are both dangerous and unbiblical.
4: I don't care who it is that is invested in Israel. Like I will be grossed out if somebody goes on a trip to Israel.
6: I go on trips to Israel all the time, and I'm glad she's grossed out at me. I don't even know her, but I'm grossed out at her for what she's saying right now.
4: Like, I'm at that point where I'm like, you know a genocide is happening on the other side of the border. You are watching this, and you know that all of this is made up.
6: It's not.
4: Because of a bunch of powerful people decide to make this a nation. So they had to justify that by being like, oh, this is the home of the Jews. And there's actually no biblical argument.
6: Yes, there is.
4: There's no research that supports that claim.
6: Tons of it.
4: Nothing. In fact, there's very much research to the contrary.
6: Not true.
4: I also appreciate this headline, Times of Israel. Netanyahu, if we wanted to commit genocide, it would have taken exactly one afternoon. We could have just killed them all in one afternoon. We didn't do that, which proves that it's not a genocide. No, what it proves is that you were trying to do this as you've always done it, which is deceptively, right? False flag. It's just a response.
6: So when she says false flag, is she saying Hamas didn't really come in and kill hundreds of women and children and babies and rape and all of that stuff? Is that what she's saying? This was Israel that did this? So this is 100% wrong. We know that in real life. She's wrong on this. And if she's suggesting it, she is a demonic anti-Semite. Don't listen to her. Don't give her any more bandwidth because she's off the rails and she's spewing what Satan wants to spew. The devil hates God. The devil hates God's earthly people, the people of Israel.
4: There's been a near blackout on the topic of what you've been doing to the children. You didn't prepare for independent voices to have a platform. That's what you didn't do. And that is why, despite the fact that you likely planned this for years, I see evidence that you guys planned this for years. You decided that, okay, we're going to slow play this and hope that nobody notices. And now
6: nobody's going to notice. Everybody notices Israel.
4: And like I said, I hope nobody supports Israel ever again.
6: And independent voices are good. Believe me, they are good. But this is wrong when she can just say whatever she wants to say, and it is contrary to fact and to truth, and it creates this boiling up of anti-Semitism. People are going to react to the words she says, to hurt Jewish people. I will stand in the path of anyone trying to hurt a Jewish person.
4: If you're a human being, I hope you never support this nation in any capacity. And you look at everybody sideways, who does?
6: Candace, let's look at you sideways. And I hope that you will understand the errors of your ways, that you will do a little more research, and that you will stop lying about Israel and the Jewish people.
8: Next, I react to an interview between Megyn Kelly and Marjorie Taylor Greene as they discuss invitations from pro-Israel lobby groups and the growing political tensions surrounding support for Israel in America.
10: This audience knows, and I know where you stand too on Israel and all that, but I have had multiple, multiple reach outs to me, both from friends and from connected people in DC, begging me to go to Israel with them.
6: I'll just tell you this, Megan and Marjorie, you will get it when you go to Israel. That to me is the reason they want you to go is because once you go, you get it.
3: And I fully agree with you, Megan. We are not against Israel. We are all for their right to defend themselves, just as we are for any Jewish person on campus. Just as I think, in it, like, gosh, we could talk about young white males in high school that are constantly getting beat up.
10: Yeah.
3: Guess what? They should have a right to defend themselves too, and people should stand up for them as well. We think anybody that is a victim should be able to defend themselves. However, Israel is the only country I know of that has some sort of incredible influence and control over nearly every single one of my colleagues.
6: Okay, so she's saying all of her colleagues are under control of Israel. Now, listen, I am thankful that so many people in our government are pro-Israel. I'm actually a little surprised. I'm thankful. I believe it's because we know the Bible. I think it's because we know what the Bible says, that we should support Israel. It's not like any other country. It's a unique place. So I'm glad that what she's saying is true. I'm a little surprised by it, but I'm happy.
9: 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And what does the Bible say about the spiritual war behind it all? 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
6: Next, I respond to the idea that supporting Israel is somehow impossible to rationalize. Joe Rogan and Dave Smith also say that the U.S. bows down to Israel, which doesn't align with reality.
7: They just launched another offensive on Gaza City the other day. They're bombing rubble. It's biblical levels of evil.
6: It's biblical levels of evil if he's talking about Hamas, not Israel. These guys are off the wall.
7: The idea that it's just accepted as normal that the politicians for your country must worship this other country? And you're like, so what, did that other country like beat us in a war and they're occupying us now? And you're like, no. No, you're the superpower. They're your welfare country, you know? But yet you must go kiss their wall. You must say, hey, Tammy Bruce from the State Department. Literally just, and I know she was kind of being tongue-in-cheek, but where she goes, we're the greatest country in the world. Well, second greatest to Israel.
6: Okay. I didn't hear Tammy Bruce say that, but I'll just tell you this. I think America is the most amazing country in the entire world in human history, except for Israel. Why is Israel so different than any other ally? He's going to bring up, I think, Finland. Like, why aren't we so in lockstep with Finland? Why is Israel so important to us? And there's two reasons. Number one, the biblical reason is that God in the Bible said there's going to be a redeemer coming through a certain lineage, and the lineage was Abraham, Isaac, and Jacob. And that has happened. The Messiah has come through Abraham, Isaac, and Jacob. His name is Yeshua, Jesus, Joshua. He came, he lived, he fulfilled the law. He was perfect, but he died, he rose again, and he'll save anybody who will simply believe. Dave Smith, Joe Rogan, whoever, if we'll simply put our trust in him. So it's different than any other nation because it has biblical implications, and we've recognized that. Now, you know, people that don't believe in the Bible or they're just secular, worldly people, they're not going to get that piece, but that's an important piece. And we are a Christian nation with a lot of, you know, Jewish people in our history too. And so it's within our like fabric of our DNA that's why we love Israel and support Israel, is because of the biblical reason, the historical reasons. But also, I want to tell Dave and Joe that it's also because supporting Israel as an ally does help us stay safer. And we've talked about in the last videos, I won't get into that more now, but it is to our interest to support Israel in the arena of Islamic terrorism, because there are many people that want to kill us. Israel helps protect us by intelligence and other things.
11: Now, I want to shift to someone who frequently broadcasts anti-Semitic content, Tucker Carlson. On his podcast, he's hosted a wide range of guests, including many who oppose the state of Israel. Surprisingly, he interviewed a staunch supporter of Israel, Ambassador Mike Huckabee. And here's what was said in that exchange.
6: The next question, the next area of concern that I have about this interview was Tucker's implications that the Jews in Israel today aren't really the Jews from the Bible. So the question is, who are the Jews? And this is a new lie. This lie actually started around the time that Israel returned to the land and became a nation. It's only about 50 years old where people have been saying, well, you know, they say they're Jews, but they're really not. Because once the Jews returned to the land, those like Augustine and Luther and others that said, well, they'll never return to the land because they've broken God's promises and the church has replaced Israel. But when they did return to the land, all of a sudden, like, okay, now what are we going to do? Well, the only thing that they can do now, the only thing they have left is, well, those that went back to Israel really aren't Jews. So how do we know? And Tucker proposed a DNA test. Well, Judaism isn't just ethnicity. They're a religion, they're a nation, they're a people group that has traceable records. You can trace the Jewish people from teacher to student, all the way back from today, all the way back to Moses.
12: Tucker, Christianity is growing in Israel.
13: Okay, but... Okay.
12: And there is a big lie that goes out there, but no, let me finish this, because I keep hearing that right. Christians are really not treated well in Israel. That's a lie.
13: Well, there are lots of different...
12: It is a lie.
13: There are lots of different...
12: There were 34,000 Christians in Israel in 1948. There are 184,000 Christians here today.
13: And by Israel, what are you counting?
12: You're talking about the land?
13: What territory? Are you counting... You're
12: I'm
13: counting,
12: talking about
13: Israel
12: the,
13: proper? Or are you counting
12: talking about Israel
13: the West
12: proper
13: Bank as well and Gaza? I mean, what do you... When you say Israel, those numbers apply to what landmass?
12: It would be in Israel proper.
13: Okay.
12: There are 184,000. Now,
6: Christians are shrinking in some of the Palestinian-controlled areas, like Bethlehem, but it's not because of Israel. The Palestinians control those areas. The Palestinian Authority controls those areas. So the persecution is not from Israel. The shrinkage of Christianity in those areas are because of the corrupt leadership of the Palestinian Authority.
12: I'll tell you where Christians are not doing very well. They're not doing very well in the Muslim-controlled countries. There's almost no Christians in Qatar, for example, except those who live in the Christian ghetto, who are the service workers.
13: I'm sorry. Look, I don't want to argue with you. There are many more Christians in Qatar than there are in Israel.
12: That's not true.
13: What it actually is true, and I refer you to Wikipedia, Mr. Ambassador.
12: Wikipedia,
13: I refer you to the government of Qatar, the government of Israel.
6: Huckabee wanted to criticize Wikipedia because, you know, there are some good things on Wikipedia, but there's also some things that aren't true. So you can't just throw Wikipedia up as authoritative, I don't think.
13: Well, these are knowable facts. Like, I'm
12: in Jordan,
13: by the way.
12: The numbers are down. In Syria, the numbers are down. In Lebanon, the numbers are down.
13: I'm just telling you that there are about twice as many Christians.
12: But they live in the enclave. They are not native Qataris.
6: They're not citizens.
13: Okay. We're mixing so many different categories here. I'm just saying, I get things wrong all the time. You've just gotten something wrong, and I think it's important to acknowledge it. There are many more Christians in Qatar than there are in Israel. Fact.
12: How many?
13: Now you caught me.
6: I love this because this is what Tucker did to Ted Cruz. Where is the promise found in Genesis of the land to Abraham, Isaac, and Jacob? Caught him. And here, Ambassador Huckabee caught Tucker on this one. This was good.
13: Oh, no, I can look at my phone, but I was just there. And there are many
6: it's
13: more,
6: kind of
13: like,
6: bumbling
13: whatever.
6: Here. Christianity is protected in Israel. And I know plenty of Christians in Israel, and they're able to worship freely. I've done it. I've been there. But the same is not true of a lot of the other Muslim countries. So if you're going to criticize, criticize these other countries. Don't criticize Israel on this.
2: Finally, I want to end with a recent conversation on Tucker Carlson's podcast featuring guest Nick Fuentes. The interview is mind-boggling. It stirred a lot of controversy, especially around comments about Israel and the Jews. You'll be shocked when you hear what Nick said.
6: Well, this is a really long video, so we're obviously just going to cover a couple things. So here's another section that they were talking about Israel, and I'm going to react to what they have to say.
13: You're one of those people. One of the reasons I wanted to meet you is you're one of those people who is defined by clips.
14: Yes.
13: And I'm one of those people also.
14: Yes, yes. Right?
13: So I get it.
6: Okay. They're defined by clips. Listen, if they said it, now I understand context. We do need to understand context, but some of the things that they're saying are so outrageous and inflammatory and false that a clip is all you need. And here's an example of this. This is Nick Fuentes talking about the Holocaust, but he's comparing it to baking cookies. How sick is this guy?
15: Max says, if I take 1 hour to cook a batch of cookies, and Cookie Monster has 15 ovens working 24 hours a day, every day for 5 years. How long does it take Cookie Monster to make 6 million batches of cookies?
6: Okay, so obviously he's younger, but just the grin, he knows exactly what this is talking about. He knows exactly what the person is saying. So there's this conspiracy. The Holocaust is minimized. It wasn't as bad as 6 million Jews because the ovens couldn't have burned them fast enough. How sick is this guy that he would say this? And he's defined by clips? Well, if I said something like this, I better be canceled. I better not get any platforms. And Tucker, to have him, shows me Tucker's position on all of this stuff.
15: I don't know. That's a good question. Certainly, Oh, no.
6: To laugh, to think this is something
15: correct to me. Wait a second.
6: He needs to go to Auschwitz. I've been to Auschwitz.
15: And you have 15 ovens, probably in four different kitchens, right? Doing 24 hours a day, every day for 5 years. How long would it take you to make 6 million? I don't know. It certainly wouldn't be 5 years, right? The math doesn't seem to add up there. The math doesn't quite seem to add up there. I don't think you'd result in 6 million, maybe 200 to 300,000.
6: So there it is. Like, okay, so even like 200,000 to 300,000, oh, that's okay? Exterminating a people because they're Jewish? This is where they will lead you. And this is where these conspiracies will lead you if you let it. You should be furious about a guy like Nick Fuentes. And Tucker, we're not saying that everything Israel does and will do and has done is good. But we're saying, as a general rule, we need to support this miracle nation. And I believe that from many levels. One is, it is important for us to cooperate with the democracy in the Middle East that has our back and can help us develop technology, defensive and offensive weapons, and share intelligence. I think it is America first to support Israel financially and all these other ways. But on the next level and the higher level and a more important level is that God has a special promise on that people and on that land. And that is still in play. And we need to support Israel as a nation. And if we do, I believe we're going to prosper. If we don't, we will be destroyed.
2: I'm thankful that we can get the record straight and make sure we all understand how we should be thinking about Israel. Why do I love Israel? Well, one of the main reasons is because Israel brought forth the Messiah, the Savior. For that, I will forever love the Jewish people and the nation of Israel. And they gave us the scriptures. And the Bible says that we've all sinned, we've all fallen away. We're all like sheep that have gone away, and the Lord has laid on him, the Messiah, according to Isaiah, the iniquity of us all.
6: Jesus came exactly as predicted. Where he was born was predicted. All of these things. He came. He lived a perfect life. He did great, incredible miracles. He blessed so many people. Yet he died as a sinner. He's not a sinner, but he died in our place. He rose again, and he invites anyone to simply put their trust in him and be saved from their sins. That is the good news. That is why, one of the reasons at least, we should support Israel and the Jewish people.
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17: 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John 16:27, New King James Version. 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
1: Dr. Tony Evans says the kind of prayer that really makes a difference is extremely hard work.
0: You say, why do I have to go through all that? Because you're giving birth to a miracle. You're asking God to do something out of the ordinary.
1: This is the Alternative Broadcast, featuring the timeless biblical teachings from the archives of Dr. Tony Evans. Prayer can be a pleasure as we enjoy the closeness it gives us with God. But today, Dr. Evans talks about how to take our prayers to the next level, a level that's much more effective, but much less comfortable. Let's join him as he explains.
0: Prayer is the one thing God has established to make contact with what He has already decreed. Where there is no prayer, there is no contact, and where there is no contact, you do not get what God has already declared for you to have, known as His will. The lesson that you and I are going to learn from Elijah today, I want you to right now put everything out of your mind you've ever thought about prayer for a few moments. And I want us to learn from Elijah this point of contact and how it works. Let me start off by reading two verses. Chapter 17, verse 1, 1 Kings. Now Elijah the Tishbite, who was of the settlers of Gilead, said to Ahab, "As the Lord, the God of Israel, lives, before whom I stand, surely there shall be neither dew nor rain these years except by my word." So Elijah tells Ahab, it's not going to rain. Chapter 18, verse 1. And now it happened after many days that the word of the Lord came to Elijah in the third year, saying, "Go, show yourself to Ahab, and I will send rain on the face of the earth." So in chapter 17, verse 1, he says, it's not going to rain. In chapter 18, verse 1, he says, it's getting ready to rain. So before we go any further, let me explain why this rain thing is there in the first place. Ahab didn't make this up. You see, in Deuteronomy chapter 11, verses 13 to 17, this is what God said. God says, if you go worship idols, I'm gonna close down heaven so it won't rain. If you choose other gods, I'm going to no longer bless your crops. I'm no longer going to bless your planting. I'm no longer going to bless your fruit bearing. And the sky is going to dry up if you go after other gods. But he says, if you turn away from other gods, then I will open up heaven and I will let rain again fall on the earth. So the whole reason Elijah is praying is based on something God had said years early to Moses. So having prayed biblically, we now are going to see something. I do want you to turn your Bibles here. Hold your finger in 1 Kings and turn to James chapter 5. The book of James chapter 5. In James chapter 5, let me read beginning with verse 16. Therefore, confess your sins to one another and pray for one another so that you may be healed. The effectual prayer of a righteous man can accomplish much. Now watch this. Elijah was a man with a nature like ours, and he prayed earnestly that it would not rain. So he's taking us back to Kings. And it did not rain on the earth for 3 years and 6 months. Then he prayed again, and the sky poured rain, and the earth produced its fruit. Stay with me here. God said, it's not going to rain. God said, it's now going to rain. There's a gap of 3.5 years between when he said no rain because of their idolatry and when it was going to rain. So watch this. The change with the rain only came when the idolatry was addressed. As long as there was idolatry, there would be no rain. Many people want God to send rain in their lives, called blessings, without wanting God to change their lives. And he gives you the secret of prayer that produces the supernatural. James said, the effectual, fervent prayer of a righteous man availeth much. So we not only know that Elijah prayed, we now also know how Elijah prayed. The effectual, fervent prayer of a righteous man availeth much. And James is writing to New Testament Christians. James is writing to you and me, but he uses an Old Testament saint to explain to New Testament Christians how to get heaven to deliver rain, how to get heaven to open up to deliver the will of God, which is varying from person to person in its application. So that means if you and I understand effectual fervent prayer as illustrated by James in the life of Elijah, you and I can affect heaven opening, heaven closing. No rain, rain. We can affect it just like Elijah affected it. And let me tell you why, and then I'll tell you how. You know why? Because James says that Elijah was of like nature as us. In other words, he wasn't Superman, Batman, Spider-Man, or X-Man. He wasn't some superhero. He's just a man. So he wants you to know Elijah has nothing on you. Question is, what does that look like? All right, verse 41. It says, I had the sound of the roar of a heavy storm. That's what he says. Elijah says, I hear a thunderstorm. But wait a minute. In the verses to follow, there is no storm yet. In fact, you're going to see in a moment, the sky is clear. In fact, there's not even a cloud in the sky. In fact, nobody hears this but Elijah, because Elijah has to tell Ahab that there is a sound of a storm, because Ahab can't hear. So let's get something straight. Your proximity to God will determine what you hear. See, if you are not close to God, you won't hear the will of God applied to you. You'll be like Ahab. What you talking about? Because you don't hear anything. One of our problems is we want to hear from God while keeping our distance from God. No. Elijah could hear the will of God, and he could hear the timing of God's will. See, he already knew what the word of God said, Deuteronomy 11. But the question on the floor is, how do I know that word in Deuteronomy is applicable to me right now? That has to do with spiritual distance. What made his proximity so close? It said Elijah was a righteous man. He lived his life to please the Lord. You cannot hear the sound of God's will and live a lifestyle that makes him sad, that makes him unhappy, that is not seeking to please him. You can't hear his voice and be in a long-distance relationship, all right? So if you want to experience supernatural power in prayer, the proximity must be close. It cannot be far away, so you can hear the sound of the particular application of Scripture in your personal experience, okay? So that's number one. But it gets deeper, because verse 42 says, and Ahab went up to eat and drink, but Elijah went up to the top of Carmel and crouched down on the earth and put his face between his knees. Stay with me here. Elijah goes up to Mount Carmel. He doesn't go with Ahab. He goes up to Mount Carmel. He separates himself and he finds a place to get alone with God. In other words, what he was getting ready to ask for was so big. What he was getting ready to call on from heaven was so deep that he needed an undistracted environment for his discussion. Okay? Do you have a place you can go? A closet, a room, some place you can go where there will be undistracted communication. It says he bent down, put his head between his knees. In Old Testament days, what the women did was crouch down, put their head down, and then somebody would say push. In other words, It was the position of labor. Why? It was the position of labor because he's about to give birth to a miracle. It was the position of labor because he's getting ready to give birth to something supernatural. See, when you need God to do something not regular but super unleaded, when you need God to do something not ordinary but extraordinary, you got to get in a position of birth. But no woman gets in a position of birth unless she's pregnant. The whole point of birth is that you are pregnant. See, some of us want God to give birth when we haven't even let God get us pregnant. We don't have the pregnancy of his presence, the pregnancy of his life, but we want him to give birth to a miracle. He knew that he needed the miracle heaven to open, so he got in a position and he labored. This is the biblical word travail. Travail means to be in labor. When Jesus was with Martha and Mary in John chapter 11, and when he was in Martha and Mary and Lazarus had died, and he was getting ready to raise Lazarus from the dead, that's not an ordinary thing. So what Jesus did, the scripture says, is he stirred himself up. When you need something supernatural, that's not saying grace. When you need something supernatural, that's not saying a quick prayer. That's going into labor. You say, why do I have to go through all that? Because you're giving birth to a miracle. You're giving birth to something supernatural. This is not regular, ordinary. You're asking God to do something out of the ordinary. But he needs a point of contact. Question is, do you want to give birth to something?
1: If you do, stick around. Dr. Evans will talk about the specific steps you need to take when he returns in just a moment. First, though, what we're hearing today is from Dr. Evans' sermon series entitled Elijah. There weren't many biblical

0: 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I'll repeat that information for you after part two of today's message. Right now, let's get back to Dr. Evans.
1: Here we got a man giving birth. Some of you're dealing with situations. The counselor can't help you. Money can't fix it. And people you know can't change it. You need to go into labor. You need to find a Mount Carmel somewhere. And you need to go down and push and push and push. You say, how long do I push? How long do I push? Well, let's go back to the scripture. Because it says an effective, fervent prayer of a righteous man. He said to his servant in verse 43, go up now and look toward the sea. In other words, look for the answer. Because it's a storm, so look for the answer. So the servant went up, verse 43 says, and looked and said, there is nothing. Okay, let's stop there. He prayed and nothing happened. Anybody know that feeling? You prayed and nothing happened. He went up and he said, I look for an answer, but there's no answer to the prayer. First of all, did you pray in labor? Because we all know there's false labor. We all know there's false labor. You think something coming, ain't nothing coming. But he prays. He says, I don't see anything. And he went up and looked again. There's nothing. He said, go back seven times. Seven is the biblical number of completion. When something is completed in the Bible, it gives you the number seven. In other words, servant, I know what the word said, Deuteronomy 11. I know what God told me because I heard his sound and we're close. So when the written word lines up with what God is telling me in my spirit, and then I go into labor and nothing happening yet, you keep going, because the bigger the miracle you need, the more labor you're going to be in, because that baby's head is so big. So you labor till God answers it. Once you can tie it to his word, tie it to your spirit, and you've labored in prayer about it, you don't quit because you heard nothing. You pray till you get an answer, because an answer is coming in due season. The man comes back after the seventh time, verse 44, and says, behold, a cloud as small as the man's hand is coming up from the sea. But that's all he needed to see. Because sometimes God doesn't give it to you all at once. He lets you see a little something, something. And a little something, something says, I'm listening. I'm hearing you. We're not ready to complete it. But when you see that little cloud, he said, oh, you saw a little cloud? He went and told Ahab, go get your chariot, go to Jezreel, because it's getting ready to thunderstorm up in here, up in here. Why? Because sometimes God gives you a little down payment. He doesn't take care of everything. He just shows you a little something so that you keep on going, keep on praying, keep on trusting, because I hear you. It says in the last verse, then the hand of the Lord was on Elijah, and he girded up his loins and outran Ahab to Jezreel. In the previous verse, Ahab has got a chariot, which means he has horses. So he's got a group of horses pulling his chariot from Carmel to Jezreel, which is 15 miles. So this is a 15-mile ride. Kings had runners. The job of the runner was to run in front of the king to make sure there was nothing in the road so there would be nothing to jeopardize the king. So the king had runners. Now, I don't know what happened to Ahab's runners. Maybe they got scared when Elijah killed all them prophets and quit. I don't know. But his runner was nowhere to be found. And Elijah becomes his runner. But wait a minute. Elijah says he had to girdle up his loins. That means he had to pull up his robe, tuck it under his belt, and run. There's an old boy here. old boy is running,

0: miles and he's outrunning the horses. Okay? He writes, it makes me think of Isaiah 40. Those who wait upon the Lord shall get new strength. They will mount up with wings as eagles. They will run and not go weary. They will walk and not faint. Somehow, it's a, you say, how do I know this was a supernatural track star? Because it says, and the hand of the Lord was on Elijah. And see, he started kicking it. He started kicking it. Because when God comes through for you, even though you've had to wait for it, you'll be like Caleb, who said, I started when I was 40. Now I'm 85. But God has given me strength at 85 that I had at 40. And it was worth waiting on him for my change to come. God can take you and give you strength for whatever he's going to bring your way when you suck it down from up there, down here, through the effectual, fervent prayer. A number of years ago, for those who haven't heard this story, I was doing an evangelistic crusade in Columbia, South Carolina. This crusade was at the Bryce Football Stadium, which is the football stadium for the University of South Carolina. It was Sunday night, the first night of the crusade, when somewhere between 15 or 20,000 people had gathered in the stadium for us to preach the gospel to. Before the service, all the ministers and the planning committee went downstairs to pray. A gentleman came in and said, "We've just been warned that a major storm is coming and it will be here by 7 o'clock. It's now 6 o'clock, and the meeting is supposed to begin at 7. So based on the meteorological report, we were going to be drenched with a heavy thunderstorm at 7 o'clock. So we went into prayer, and we prayed that God would hold the rain, and we prayed that God would allow the service to go on, and we prayed. The ministers prayed, but every minister, including me, prayed a safe prayer. A safe prayer is, Lord, don't let it rain if it's not your will. So we prayed that safe prayer. At the end of the prayer, a 5'1" lady named Linda said, "May I pray?" We said, well, yes, go ahead and pray. You know, we need all the prayer we can get. Here is the summary of Linda's prayer. Linda said, "Lord, we are here doing what you ask us to do. You ask us to win people to Christ. You ask us to proclaim your word. We have spent money, time, energy to put this crusade together doing what you told us to do. So you would embarrass yourself if you let it rain, because you control the weather. So therefore, Lord," here it got crazy, "I command you to stop the rain." All the preachers did was just look at each other and wait for lightning to strike. Because we got this little 5'1" lady commanding God with the rain. We walk up, it's now 7 o'clock. It's time for the service to begin. The MC comes out and he says, "Ladies and gentlemen, we know that rain is supposed to come. The sky is dark behind us. It's coming this way. We know it's supposed to come. We're just going to go as long as we can go. So if you'll just remain here as long as you can, we'll do as much as we can." Because it wasn't looking good. You could hear the thunder in the background. It's coming this way. As we begin the service, we're 10 to 15 minutes into the service, and now it's black. It's thundering behind us, and you can begin to hear the rain. It begins to drizzle. As the rain came up to the stadium, with our own eyes, the rain split. Half of it went around this way, half of it went around that way, and then the rain came back together at the other end of the stadium. See, the preachers were being spiritually polite, but Linda gave an effectual, fervent prayer of a righteous person. She got down and put her head down and pushed and pushed and pushed. And like Jacob said, "I'm not gonna let you go until you do something. I'm gonna give birth to a miracle." Somebody here today needs a miracle in your life, needs a miracle in your emotions, needs a miracle in your home, needs a miracle on your job. If you commit to righteousness, if you commit to prayer, if you commit to Mount Carmel, and if you get pregnant with God's life and are willing to go into labor, what happened to Elijah, James says, is available to you.
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3: A recent survey showed that one in three Americans who claim to be Christians say they believe that Jesus committed sins while on earth. Could Jesus be God's son and also sinned during his life? Hebrews 4:15 teaches, "We have one who has been tempted in every way, just as we are, yet he was without sin." Jesus was tempted, but he did not sin. In fact, Jesus could not be God's son if he sinned. He is the perfect substitute for our sins. Remember that regardless of the view that might be popular in our culture, Christians serve a Savior who can rescue us from our sins because he is perfect in every way. He is the sinless, spotless Lamb of God who takes away the sin of the world.
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5: Would you like to spend less time in meetings? Well, an article in the Journal of Applied Psychology found that sit-down meetings were 34% longer than stand-up meetings, yet the quality of their decisions was no better. Stand-up meetings tend to be more focused. They send the message, "We're here to make a quick decision." When people remain standing, it seems easier to finish and leave when the decision has been made. Lazy people who wouldn't contribute anything anyway are less likely to attend, and it may even reduce obesity as we burn more calories standing than sitting. Now, obviously, stand-up meetings are not a replacement for all sit-down meetings, but if the church committee can meet in a corner of the auditorium after the morning service and come out with the same results as calling everyone back for a Tuesday evening meeting, you can free Tuesday evening for family time and eliminate another commute to church. Remember, in church or business, make sure your meeting time redeems the time.
4: Redeeming the Time from LifeChangingSeminars.com.

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0: Can prayer really change God's mind? Well, that's the question that sits at the heart of one of the most remarkable prayers in all of Scripture. Welcome to Through the Bible. I'm your host, Steve Schwetz, and as we journey through God's Word together, we're going to encounter the prayers of Abraham, David, Jesus, Paul, and many others. Each one teaches us something about drawing near to God. But in this study, we come to a prayer that Dr. J. Vernon McGee calls one of the greatest lessons on prayer in the entire Bible. In Exodus 32, Moses stands before God on behalf of a rebellious nation. And through that prayer, Dr. McGee says Moses laid hold of the heart of God and moved the arm of God. In other words, Moses' prayer for the Israelites changed God's mind. Wow, that's got to be one great prayer. So let's not wait any longer. Join me as we pray for our study and dive right in. Heavenly Father, would you show us more about how we can touch your heart and then move your mighty hand to bring us grace and mercy? We ask this in Jesus' name. Amen. Open to Exodus 31 as we go through the Bible with Dr. J. Vernon McGee.
1: Now, our study today seems to be a departure from the tabernacle, but actually it is not. What we have before us today is the fact that the interval of the giving of the law and the instructions for the tabernacle, Moses spent a great deal of time up there in the mount getting all these instructions, and the children of Israel became a little impatient down there, and we're going to see what happened in the broken law. But in chapter 31, we have the workman who built the tabernacle, and one in particular who was given a special gift for making the articles of furniture, that is, those that were the most difficult to make. Now I'm reading, beginning with chapter 31 at verse 1. And the Lord spake unto Moses, saying, See, I have called by name Bezalel, the son of Uri, the son of Hur, of the tribe of Judah, and I have filled him with the Spirit of God in wisdom and in understanding and in knowledge and in all manner of workmanship, to devise cunning works, to work in gold and in silver and in brass and in cutting of stones, to set them and in carving of timber, to work in all manner of workmanship. And I, behold, I have given with him. And now you have the list of those that worked with him. And this man, we find out, he made certain things very definitely. And he also made the garments, he and his helpers. Now they were given a special gift for doing this. The Spirit of God equipped them for it. Now the question might arise whether Bezalel was an artisan or artificer before. I'm of the opinion that he was. This man was one who worked with the gold and with the silver and with all of these other delicate things. Now, to do this thing for God, he was given a special gift for it. My feeling is that whatever a man's equipped to do, that is the thing that he should do, unless God makes it clear to him to do otherwise. In other words, I think that there are a great many people today that are equipped to do certain things that are technical, that are needed in the Lord's work. Now, I find that there are those that cannot speak, and yet they want to speak. I know quite a few laymen that just determine that they are going to be speakers. They're not equipped for it. They do not have even the semblance of a gift, and yet they will do that, and yet these men have remarkable gifts in other connection. Now, I know a man in radio today. He's a technical expert, but he wants to speak. Well, the fact of the matter is, he has a special gift, I think, for radio. Well, I don't think that he ought to be speaking. I think that he ought to confine himself to the gift that God has given him. And I believe that in the church today, that there are all sorts of things that need to be done that God gives a special gift for. I remember when I was pastor in Nashville, I had a deacon in a church. He came to me the very first day I was there, and this man had known me from the time I was a boy. And he said to me, "Vernon, don't ever call on me to lead in prayer." He said, "I absolutely am frightened to death. I don't know actually what to say. I have a stage fright that," he said, "it must be abnormal. I just can't overcome it." And he said, "I make a fool of myself when I try to speak in public." Now, this man was an executive. The fact of the matter is he was superintendent of the streetcar company and had charge of their entire equipment. And that was certainly a place of responsibility. But he told me this. He said, "Now, look, I can't do anything publicly, but if there's anything that you want done around this church or you want done personally, you let me know, and I'll be glad to do it." And very candidly, I never had a more wonderful helper than that man was. I would call him many times, even on Saturday night. Now, the streetcar company, see, operated all night. He had a crew down there. And I've called him Saturday night to tell him, "Well, something's come up about Sunday, and we need this for Sunday. For instance, the putting up of a screen, or the different arrangement, or the putting in of chairs." All I had to do is call him, and he'd have a crew out there in less than an hour. And I never had anyone that was such a helper as he is. And you know what? Before I left that church, I was thanking God that he did not have the gift to speak in public, because it made him faithful at the gift that God had given him. Now, here's a man, Bezaleel. I'm of the opinion he could have been very much like some layman today. He could have said, "Now, look here, Lord, I want to wear these high priestly garments like Aaron, and I want to serve you like that." But God says, "That's not the way you serve me." And in one sense, his gift is more important than that of Aaron. His gift is one that was essential for the building of the tabernacle. And I think God will give you a gift, friends, that will develop whatever talent you might have or gift you might have. You see, God gives us talents, but he wants us then to dedicate them to the Lord and let the Spirit of God take us and use us. And that doesn't mean we are all to do the same thing. There is a wrong impression today that in the church, if you can't sing in the choir or teach a Sunday school class or speak publicly or be an usher, that you're pretty much out of it. There's nothing left for you to do. And I think there are literally hundreds of gifts that God gives to men to serve today. And it's up to the individual to determine, find out what that gift is. And it may be whatever God's given you as a talent that he'd like for the Spirit of God to take it and use it for his service. Now, we have something else in this chapter that is of profound interest, and it's very important to see. And it has to do with this matter of the Sabbath day. And this is something that a great many people pass over. Now, the Sabbath day was given at the very beginning, I take it after creation, that it was observed universally. Because man, having come from the hand of God as his creator, and having been given the Genesis account, I'm of the opinion that the creation account was universally known by mankind, and it was perverted and changed. Now, this matter of the Sabbath day, though, when you come to the Mosaic system, you find out God made it one of the commandments for the children of Israel. And now he makes it very clear that it was just for the children of Israel. Verse 12 now of chapter 31, and I'm reading, and I want you to listen very carefully. "And the Lord spoke unto Moses, saying, Speak thou also unto the children of Israel, saying, Verily my Sabbaths ye shall keep, for it is a sign between me and you throughout your generations, that ye may know that I am the Lord that doth sanctify you." Now he said it once to the children of Israel, "My Sabbaths, it's a sign between me and you throughout your generations." Now the Sabbath is given now specifically to the children of Israel. And I take it was not given to other people. I do not think it's given to the church at all. When anybody says to me, and every now and then someone likes to pull this type of an approach, they say, when was the Sabbath day changed? Friends, it never was changed. It was done away with, as far as we're concerned. We are not under the Sabbath day. That's Saturday, and we don't observe Saturday. That's the day Jesus was dead. We are not serving a dead Christ. The first day of the week, he came back from the dead, and the church, from the very beginning, met on the first day of the week. That's when the church was born, was on the first day of the week. The day of Pentecost was on the day after the Sabbath. It was 50 days, you see. Pentecost means 50, and that very name itself puts it on a Sunday, not on a Saturday. And therefore, today we don't observe it, not because it's been changed. It hasn't been. It was given to the children of Israel, specifically to them. It started off with the whole human race, but man got away from God, and as he did, then God gives it specifically to the children of Israel. I'm not through. Let me read verse 14 here. Ye shall keep the Sabbath, therefore, for it's holy unto you. Everyone that defileth it shall surely be put to death. And I'd like to know from these people who say you're to keep the Sabbath day, if they keep it all the time, and those of their number who do not keep it, do they put them to death? That's part of it, you see. For whosoever doeth any work therein, that soul shall be cut off from among his people. That's very specific, you can see, and very strong, very strict. Verse 15, I'm still reading, friends. 6 days may work be done, but in the seventh is the Sabbath of rest, holy to the Lord. Whoso ever doeth any work in the Sabbath day, he shall surely be put to death. And a man was gathering sticks, and he stoned him in Israel. Now, verse 16, wherefore the children of Israel, who's he said? The church? No. Wherefore the children of Israel shall keep the Sabbath to observe the Sabbath throughout their generations for a perpetual covenant. It is a sign between me and the children of Israel forever. For in 6 days the Lord made heaven and earth, and on the seventh day he rested and was refreshed. Now they are an earthly people belonging to the first creation. The church is a new creation, and it has a new day, and that new day is the first day of the week. Now, in chapter 32, again, we are coming to something that is tragic as far as the children of Israel was concerned, and yet here we see one of the greatest teachings and revelations concerning our God, and also one of the greatest lessons on prayer that you'll find in the Bible. Moses was a great man of prayer, by the way. Now, I'll get into the chapter, chapter 32, verse 1. And when the people saw that Moses delayed to come down out of the mount, the people gathered themselves together unto Aaron and said unto him, Up, make us gods, which shall go before us. For as for this Moses, the man that brought us up out of the land of Egypt, we wot not, or we know not what's become of him. They thought Moses had gone, or that probably been killed, or something had happened to Moses. And now they want to make gods, idols, to lead them along the wilderness march. They were ready to go into idolatry, you see. These people lapsed into it almost immediately. Now notice what happened. You'd think Aaron now would keep them from going into idolatry. No, Aaron did not. Aaron went right along with the liberalism of the people of wanting to return to idolatry. Verse 2, And Aaron said unto them, Break off the golden earrings which are in the ears of your wives, of your sons, and of your daughters, and bring them unto me. And did you know those earrings in that day were a sign of idolatry? It was a sign these people were serving the gods of Egypt. That's what the earrings meant. Now they're to bring these earrings, and all the people break off the golden earrings which were in their ears and brought them unto Aaron. And he received them at their hand. And notice what it says. And Aaron is in on this, friends, and he fashioned it with a graving tool after he had made it a molten calf, and they said, "These be thy gods, O Israel, which brought thee out of the land of Egypt." Now, can you imagine these people lapsing into apostasy this quickly? Well, it would be amazing to me if it wasn't for the fact that I live in the day that I live in, and I've seen the church lapse into an apostasy that I never dreamed that I'd live to see it, and yet I knew it was going to come someday. Now, notice what happens here. "And they rose up early on the morrow, offered burnt offerings and brought peace offerings, and the people sat down to eat and to drink, and they rose up to play," which means it was gross immorality. They already have departed from God. They said, "All his commandments we'll keep," while they are not keeping any of them. Now, will you notice verse 7? Now, Moses is on the mount getting the law and the instructions, blueprint for the tabernacle. "And the Lord said unto Moses, Go, get thee down, for thy people which thou broughtest out of the land of Egypt have corrupted themselves. They've turned aside quickly out of the way which I commanded them. They have made them a molten calf, and have worshipped it, and have sacrificed thereunto, and said, These be thy gods, O Israel, which have brought thee up out of the land of Egypt. And the Lord said unto Moses, I have seen this people, and behold, it's a stiff-necked people." God didn't redeem them, friends, because they were superior, or great, or good. They were none of these. God says, "I knew you were a stiff-necked people. Now, therefore, let me alone, that my wrath may wax hot against them, and that I may consume them, and I will make of thee a great nation." That was a real temptation to Moses. God says, "Now, Moses, I'll use you like I did Abraham and make of you a great nation, and I'll still be able to make my covenant good with Abraham." Now, notice what Moses does. Here is an example of one of the greatest prayers in Scripture. Will you look at it now with me for just a moment? "And Moses besought the Lord his God and said, Lord, why doth thy wrath wax hot against thy people, which thou hast brought forth out of the land of Egypt with great power and with a mighty hand?" Now, God said to Moses, you remember, God says, "Moses, get thee down, for thy people that thou broughtest out of the land of Egypt." Now, Moses really talks back to God. There's none of this pious cant and this pious piffle that I hear today in a great many fundamentalist prayers. I think that there's more hypocrisy today in some of our prayers. No wonder prayer meetings are so dead. If we talked honestly and frankly to God, it would make one of the most exciting meetings in the church. God says to Moses, "Your people that you brought out of the land of Egypt, they've sinned." Moses said, "Lord, I think you made a mistake. I don't recall of ever bringing any people out of Egypt, and I want you to know they're not my people." Listen to what he says. "They're thy people. Thou hast brought them out of the land of Egypt, and you did it with a mighty hand. I couldn't bring them out. You made a mistake, Lord." Can you imagine anybody talking to God like that? Moses did. He said, "Lord, they're your people. They're not my people, and you brought them out. I didn't bring them out." Now, that's the first thing he says. Listen to him the second thing. "Wherefore should the Egyptians speak and say, For mischief did he bring them out, to slay them in the mountains and to consume them from the face of the earth. Turn from thy fierce wrath and repent of this evil against thy people." Now, what Moses says is this. "Lord, they're your people. You brought them out of the land of Egypt. But also, suppose that you don't go through with taking them into the land. Why, the Egyptians will say, well, their God was able to take them out of Egypt, but he wasn't able to bring them into the land. Therefore, you'll have to bring them into the land. They're your people, and you promised to bring them in." Now, notice the third reason he gives to God. He says, "Remember Abraham, Isaac, and Israel, thy servants, to whom thou swearest by thine own self, and saidest unto them, I will multiply your seed as the stars of heaven, and all this land that I have spoken of will I give unto your seed, and they will inherit it forever. Remember Abraham, Isaac, and Israel. Lord, you made a promise to them that you'd do this. And that's the way you remember. He called Moses. He said, I remember my covenant. Now, Moses just calls his attention to it again. Now notice, and the Lord repented of the evil which he thought to do unto his people. Now, I tell you, that moved the arm of God, friends, when Moses prayed like that. I think if we were a little more honest in our praying to God, that we'd see more answers, that is, more visible answers. I think we always get an answer. I think the Lord tells most of us no, because we're not really praying honestly to him. Now notice what this man Moses does. Now you'd think he'd come down now and soft soap the children of Israel. No, sir. Listen to him. Moses turned, went down from the mountain. The two tables of the testimony were in his hand. The tables were written on both their sides, and on one side and on the other were they written. And the tables were the work of God, and the writing was the writing of God graven upon the tables. And when Joshua heard the noise of the people as they shouted, he said unto Moses, there is a noise of war in the camp. Believe me, it was. And he said, it is not the voice of them that shout for mastery, neither is the voice of them that cry for being overcome, but the noise of them that sing do I hear. Oh, they were having a high old time, friends, down there worshiping this golden calf and living in sin. Came to pass as soon as he came nigh unto the camp that he saw the calf and the dancing, and Moses' anger waxed hot. And he cast the tables out of his hands and brake them beneath the mountain. He took the calf which they had made and burned it in the fire, ground it to powder and strawed it upon the water, and made the children of Israel drink of it. And believe me, that was bitter. And Moses said unto Aaron, what did this people unto thee that thou hast brought so great a sin upon them? And listen now to Aaron crawfish out of all of it. This is really humorous, would be if it wasn't so serious. And Aaron said, let not the anger of my Lord wax hot. Thou knowest the people that they are set on mischief. For they said unto me, make us gods which shall go before us. For as for this Moses, the man that brought us up out of the land of Egypt, we know not what's become of him. In other words, they're blaming it on Moses, actually. Moses has deserted us. So we'll turn to the golden calf. Now, verse 24, listen to this. And I said unto them, whosoever hath any gold, let them break it off. So they gave it me. Then I cast it into the fire. Listen to this, friends. And there came out this calf. You can't help but laugh at that. And I think Moses actually must have laughed. He says, you don't mean, Aaron, that you poured the gold in the fire and this calf walked out. That's what he's trying to say. But you remember, it said back over here that he received them at their hand and fashioned it with a graving tool. I think Aaron lied, don't you, friends? Oh, what excuse he made here. This man did this, and now I tell you, and when Moses saw that the people were naked, for Aaron had made them naked unto their shame among their enemies. This matter of nudism, friends, and sex today, and dope, is not new. I think you'll look at these people, you'll see the whole bit right here. And now we're going to see Moses, though. And I tell you, he's angry. But did you notice what an intercessor he was for these people? How he laid hold of the heart of God that moved the hand of God. And now we're going to see he's still got a prayer to pray to God for these people. And we'll have to wait till next time to see that. So until then, may God bless you, my beloved.
0: 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Tell us how you hear through the Bible. 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I'm Steve Schwetz, and I'll be here next time saving a seat on the Bible bus just for you.

0: Our story on the Bible Bus today is just one step in a five-year journey through the entire Word of God. 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Is this your story too?
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2: Now, what happens when you worry? 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Well, God didn't give you grace for tomorrow's difficulty. Sufficient unto the day is the evil thereof. And so God says in His Word, as your days are, so shall your strength be. Deuteronomy chapter 33 and verse 25, as your days are, so shall your strength be. Well, what happens is this, that when you reach into tomorrow and you bring tomorrow's troubles, real or imaginary, and you cram them into today, you overload the circuit. I mean, you upset God's divine ecology. You see, worry doesn't take the sorrow out of tomorrow. It takes the strength out of today.
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1: Hi, this is Jim Schneider with the question you need to think about. 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
2: Welcome to another eye-opening episode of Revealing the Truth About Islam, the radio show that shines the light of truth into the darkness of Islam. 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
3: And hello and greetings to you in the name of our Lord and our Savior, Jesus Christ. It is our joy to have you with us as we continue in our study of connecting the dots, that is, connecting the deception of the serpent. In our last program, we talked about the common word letter, which was written by King Abdullah to the Catholic Church, that is, to Pope Benedict XVI, and then it moved to a bigger circle, which is to all the Christian leaders all over the world. And sadly, as we have seen in our last program, many of those who call evangelicals and great teachers, professors in different schools in America signed in. They signed in without knowing hardly anything about that common word, which is Quran chapter 3 and verse 64. And today I would like to give you a closer look of what is in the common word letter. We're talking about the verses of the Quran, because if the Christians have investigated these verses before they sign in, they would have never signed in. And I have to be truthful here. We know from the internet that some of those who sign in this contract have backed out, or we can say retracted their signature, meaning they literally found out they made a mistake. But sadly, these are only few. Someone like Rick Warren, a big name with a big church of 35,000 members or so, did not retract his signature. So now, once again, it is my joy to have with me today in our program, Sister Tammy. And what do you like to share with us, Sister Tammy, concerning this very important issue?
4: Well, I know you mentioned that we're going to reference the Quran in this segment, and I think it's just important to read again the Quran verse that they base this initiative, this open letter, on. It is Quran 3:64. Say, O people of the book, come to an equal word between us and you, that we serve only Allah, and that we partner no other thing with Him, and that none of us take each other as lords rather than Allah. So if they turn away, so say, bear witness that we are Muslims. Now, within that document, they also give an explanation to the ignorant, unknowing Christians about what they mean by that. So this is what they say, and this is what they claim that it means. I quote, "The words, we shall ascribe no partner unto him, relate to the unity of God," end quote. What it means? Unity of Allah. In Islam, defines Allah as absolute, one, denies the Trinity, and that Jesus is God. There is no common word here between Muslims and Christians.
3: Exactly, Sister Tammy. How in the world these ministers, who so-called Christian leaders in America, will sign this letter? I mean, they're literally denying the deity of Jesus Christ. They're denying the deity of the Holy Spirit. They are becoming Muslim believers, for heaven's sake.
4: They also say in this document, quote, And the words worship none but God relate to being totally devoted to God. And it means worship none but Allah, not Jesus as God. Relate to being totally devoted to Allah, end quote. Christians worship Jesus as God based on scripture. So there's no common word here.
3: Yes, indeed. The sad thing is, I believe, because Muslims in this common word, open letter, they use the capital G-O-D for the word Allah. That is the ultimate deception we see in this open letter. So if someone who is not familiar with Islam, who does not know that Allah, the God of Muhammad, is actually Satan, he or she will sign the letter simply because they're ignorant of this fact. Tell me, when we say Allah is Satan, how in the world we can have a common word about worshiping Satan alone without Jesus or without the Holy Spirit? But Muslims are smart. If the Muslims use the word Allah instead of the word God, which we read here, many of those evangelical who sign the letter will be hesitant, and maybe they will not sign the letter at all. But because we saw the word God and we learned about the love of God, then why not? After all, we're trying to reach out to the Muslims and we're trying to share the love of Christ with the Muslims. And if this letter will open a door or build a bridge between us and the Muslims, why not? That is exactly what we're talking about. The deception of Islam, the deception of Allah, the deception of the serpent.
4: We should also make a note here that the Quran is filled with warnings not to partner with Allah. For example, and what I want to quote from is the English Quran by the Book of Science Foundation, because this is the English Quran that they send out to non-Muslims in bulk, and they use it in their outreach. And because we're talking about the deception...
3: And I'm sorry, Sister Tammy, to interrupt you once again. When you say outreach, you're talking about the practice of Dawah, the interfaith movement in America.
4: Thank you, Usama. Yes. And so that's why I want to quote from this source. So I'm going to read to you Quran 448. Indeed, Allah forgives not that partners should be set up with him, but he forgives anything else to whom he pleases. And he who sets up partners with Allah has devised a sin most wicked.
3: Exactly, Sister Tammy, because the shirk, which is to have a partner with Allah in Islam, it is unforgiven sin. So for us Christians to worship Jesus Christ as God, or worship the Holy Spirit as God, to believe in the triune God, the Father, Son, and Holy Spirit, that make us not only infidels, as stated in Quran chapter 5, verse 72, and Quran chapter 5, verse 73, but actually this make us mushrikun. And mushrik means the one who have partner with Allah. And every mushrik, according to the words of Allah in the Quran, is najis. Najis is unclean, which, by the way, we'll be talking about that in depth later, as we will be sharing the words of Imam Yasir Qadhi concerning all the Jews and all the Christians to be najis, unclean, and how the Muslims must remove us from the face of the earth to make Islam rule over the world. But here is the verse once again from my translation, Quran chapter 4 and verse 48. Surely Allah will not forgive partnering with him, but other than this, he will forgive whom he wills and who partners with Allah. So indeed, he forged a great sin. Do you understand what we're talking about here? Every Christian will burn in hell because every Christian believes that Jesus is God, and every Christian partner Jesus with God. The same in the case of the Holy Spirit. If you believe that Jesus is God and the Holy Spirit is God, and you have them as the second and the third person of Trinity, you have committed the greatest sin of all, partnering others with Allah. And that means you will burn in hell forever. Add to that, according to the teaching of the Quran, anyone who accepts the worship of others, that person will burn in hell forever. And let me share with you a couple of verses from the Quran to prove my point. In the Quran, in chapter 21, before verse 26, we read the bold statement, Muhammad denies the deity of Jesus Christ once again, and Isa, the Jesus of Muhammad, will burn in hell. And here is what is written, beginning from verse 26. And they said, the merciful has taken a son. Praise be to him. Yet They are honorable servants. They do not go before him without the speech, and they work with his command. He knows what is between their hands and what is behind them, and they do not intercede except to whom he pleases, and they tremble from his fear. And in verse 29 we read, and whoever says from among them, surely I am a God, without him, so such a one, we will reward him hell. Likewise, we reward the unjust. Muhammad here is talking about the prophets, as chapter 21 is named the prophets. And he's telling us, if any of these prophets would say that they are a God, that prophet, Allah will burn in hell forever. Let me read to you another verse in the same chapter, chapter 21, and that is in verse 98. And the bold statement we have before that verse, we read, Isa, the Jesus of Muhammad, and any others who are served will burn in hell. So if any prophet accepts the worship of others, that one will burn in hell. And here is the word of Allah in verse 98. Surely you and whatever you serve without Allah will be the fuel of the fire for hell, and into it you will arrive. Which means what? All Christians who serve Jesus Christ as Lord and Savior, as God, will burn in hell. And add to that, if Jesus will accept the worship of the Christians, he himself will burn in hell forever.
5: 600 years after Jesus Christ walked this planet, an obscure Arab preacher began proclaiming a radical and violent new faith. The would-be prophet, Muhammad. The new faith, the religion of Islam. And now, 14 centuries later, over 1.5 billion people claim to follow him and his supposed revelations from God contained within the Quran. But here in the modern West, what do we truly know about this deadly and dangerous religion that has conquered, killed, and enslaved hundreds of millions over the centuries? What do we know of its founder, of its holy book, and of its unalterable mandate to subdue and rule all of mankind? The Lord said through Hosea the prophet that, "My people are destroyed because of a lack of knowledge." To combat this lack of understanding, the Straight Way of Grace Ministry travels all across the United States to speak to churches and organizations with captivating and media-rich presentations on a wide variety of topics. It's time you, your church, or your organization becomes equipped with the truth about Islam. 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That's Vicky spelled V-I-C-K-I. You can also visit our website for more information at www.thestraightway.org. And now, back to our show.
3: And my friend, here is the truth. Jesus accepted the worship of his disciples, and Jesus accepted the worship of the early believers. And we Christians all over the world of every denomination today worship Jesus Christ because he is God who came in the flesh. He is our Lord and our Savior. So in plain English, not only Christians will burn in hell, but even Jesus himself will burn in hell forever. And here we see these wonderful theologians and Christian leaders of America and around the world sign that letter for the Muslims in this common word movement, or I should say, propaganda. What else, Sister Tammy, we have in the Quran concerning that open letter of the common word?
4: There's also a verse in the Quran that is Quran chapter 9, verse 30, which states, "And the Jews say Isra is a son of God, and the Christians say Messiah, Christ, is the Son of God. That is a saying from their mouth. In this, they tell what the disbelievers of the old days used to say, let Allah's curse be on them, how they are deceived away from the truth."
3: Well, let me read to you the same verse from my translation to see the true understanding of the words from the Arabic to the English. And it says, Quran chapter 9, verse 13. And the Jews said, Ezra is the son of Allah. And the Nasara, meaning the Christians, according to Muslim belief, said that Christ is the son of Allah. This is their saying with their mouth. They repeat the saying of those who became infidels before. Allah engages in war with them, and how perverted they are. Do you understand what we have in this verse here, my dear friends? First of all, not one Jew ever in the history of Judaism ever believed that Ezra is the son of God. And not one belief ever exists before Christianity ever claimed that someone is the son of God. I know we, the Egyptian, for example, believed that our Pharaoh is God. And therefore, the wife of Pharaoh is a goddess, and their sons are gods. But not one belief ever exists in humanity which teaches that God is triune, Father, Son, and Holy Spirit, and they're only one. Only the Christian faith believe in that, because that's how God described himself. That's how God declared himself to us throughout the scripture, that he is triune, a Father, a Son, and a Holy Spirit. But here we go, as we read from that verse of the Quran, 9 verse 30. The Jews believe Ezra is the son of God, and the Christian believe Jesus is the son of God, and they are perverted. They are so ungodly, they are so wicked. And now we really see some Christians, or those who so-called Christians, sign the open letter of a common word. What do we have in common with Muslims? If our God is not their God, and if Jesus is not God, and if the Holy Spirit is not God. And don't forget, if we partner anyone with God, that is Jesus and the Holy Spirit, that means we have sinned the greatest sin, and we will burn in hell forever. Once again, every man and every person who ever signed this open letter is actually committing the sin of denying the deity of Christ, denying the Holy Spirit. In other words, they just simply became Muslims. And in this case, we can actually change the title of Pastor Rick Warren to Imam Rick Warren, and so is every other minister who signed this common word letter. Well, Sister Tammy, what else do we have in this common open letter which was addressed to the Christian? Would you like to share with our audience?
4: Okay, I quote from the document. Quote, "While Islam and Christianity are obviously different religions, and whilst there is no minimizing some of their formal differences, it is clear that the two greatest commandments are an area of common ground and a link between the Quran, the Torah, and the New Testament. What prefaces the two commandments in the Torah and the New Testament and what they arise out of is the unity of God, and there is only one God. For the Shema in the Torah states, Deuteronomy 6:4, Hear, O Israel, the Lord our God, the Lord is one."
3: Well, once again, there is no unity of God, and Muslims, Christians, and Jews do not worship one God. The God we Christian worship is a triune God, Father, Son, and Holy Spirit. Allah, the God of Muhammad, does not have a son, and there is no existence of the Holy Spirit in the Quran to be God. So, I do not know how in the world the liberals, those ministers who claim to be Christians, cannot see that we're not worshiping the same God. Add to that, when we read these verses in the Bible, Sister Tammy, in the English language, obviously you're going to miss the truth and the depths of the understanding of the Bible. When the Bible said in the Shema prayer, "Hear, O Israel, the Lord our God is one." Do you know what the Hebrew really said in that verse? The Lord is Yahweh, our God is Elohim. Yahweh is singular, but Elohim is plural. So actually, if I translate this accurately to English, I would say, the Lord our gods is one Lord. Notice the word gods, Elohim, is not singular, but plural. So I can actually use that verse to prove to our dear Muslim friends that our God is not a singular, but actually plural. Means Father and Son and Holy Spirit. And if we have the time, we can go in depth about that point throughout the scripture. beginning from Genesis 1, when the scripture said, in the beginning, Elohim, plural, God, created, singular, the heavens and the earth, all the way until we come to the end of the Bible, when we talk about the Alpha and the Omega. Jesus is the Alpha and the Omega as much as the Father is Alpha and Omega. The Trinity and the teaching of the doctrine of Trinity exist throughout the pages of the Bible. But sadly, our Muslim friends do not know that. And by the way, those who signed this open letter did not bother to share the truth about Trinity to our dear Muslim friends. They just signed it to make unity, to make the interfaith movement bigger and bigger, not only among the Catholic, but even among those so-called evangelicals. Well, Sister Tammy, this is concerning the first verse from the Old Testament. Can you share with us about what the Muslim wrote in this common word from the New Testament?
4: They go on to say, likewise, Jesus said, the first of all the commandments is, hear, O Israel, the Lord our God, the Lord is one. And they quote this from Mark 12:29.
3: Obviously, this is the repeat of the words of the Old Testament by the mouth of our Lord and our Savior, God Almighty, Jesus Christ. Tammy, I understand that you have a little bit more information you'd like to share with us about how God described himself in the Bible and how we could not see this description written anywhere in the Quran. Would you elaborate a little bit about this very important point?
4: Sure, Usama. The God of Deuteronomy 6:4, the God of Israel, translated capital L-O-R-D, is I am, Yahweh, not Allah. Nowhere in the Quran is Yahweh mentioned. Yahweh and Allah are not the same. Furthermore, Jesus claimed to be I am in John 8:58, referencing Exodus 3:14. And in Exodus 3:15, Yahweh God says, this is my name forever. This is what God said to Moses. So there's no common ground here. And I'd like to go on to say that, as the Muslims quote Mark 12:29, they conveniently quote his words, trying to prove the author's point, but totally ignore the fact that the Gospel of Mark begins in the very first verse referring to, quote, the Gospel of Jesus Christ, the Son of God, end quote, which Muslims and the Quran firmly deny. Muslims claim our Bible has been corrupted, yet they don't hesitate to use it for their benefit. So there's no common word here.
3: Yes, Tammy, you are absolutely right. That's why I call this interfaith movement, or this common word movement, simply a huge propaganda. And once again, our time is up, and I appreciate you for being with us today. And we look forward to another program as we will continue together in connecting the dots. And until we meet again, may the true God of the Bible continue to bless you and yours.
6: Perhaps the greatest fear that Muslims have is the constant insecurity that the Quran declares about heaven and hell. According to Islam, no one can know for sure if they will spend eternity with the Lord in heaven or suffering apart from him in hell. Even Muhammad said that he did not know if even he would make it to paradise. Did you know that the Bible says that you can know 100% for sure that your soul will be with the Lord after death? God knows that it would be impossible to live a life of joy and peace if a person was always in doubt about their soul. God wants you to be sure. In fact, Jesus had to come to this earth and die on the cross so that you could know that you had eternal life. You see, our problem is sin, which is rebellion against the God who created us and loves us. God is perfect and holy, and he cannot allow sin into his heaven. We must have our sins forgiven and removed, and that's why Jesus suffered and died on the cross, to pay the penalty for your sins and for mine. Because of what Jesus did on the cross, God can forgive you. He can save you, no matter who you are or what you have done. God has done everything necessary to save your soul, but now the decision is up to you. Will you turn away from your sin and rebellion and trust Jesus as your Lord and Savior? Good works, church attendance, and baptism cannot get your soul to heaven, but Jesus can. The Bible says, whoever calls upon the name of the Lord shall be saved. Why don't you call out to the Lord right now? Perhaps saying something like this. Dear God, I know that I'm a sinner and that I do deserve to be punished, but I believe that you sent Jesus to die for me, to pay the price for my sins. Right now, I turn away from my sin and I invite you to come and be my Lord and my Savior. Thank you for saving me. In Jesus' name, amen. Have you accepted the Lord Jesus Christ as your Savior? Or perhaps you have further questions about Islam or Christianity? Why not take a moment right now and visit us online at www.thestraightway.org. That's www.thestraightway.org. May God bless you richly until we meet again right here on Revealing the Truth About Islam. 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

0: With SRN News, I'm Bob Agnew in Washington. The first Atlantic hurricane of the year is on the move now, heading toward the Gulf Coast at a Home Depot in Panama City, Florida. Michael Willey says certain items are flying off the shelves.
1: Gone and gotten gas. I've gotten cash. What else? Went and got dog food that I needed.
0: That woman among the many shoppers turning out to clean out those store shelves, Isaias, is a Category 1 storm at this time. Maximum sustained winds of about 80 miles an hour. They will get stronger, it is believed, before the storm makes landfall. A candidate for governor of California is now taking issue with comments made by President Trump.
2: Javier Becerra posted a video saying that Trump's comments were irresponsible.
3: It's almost like he's giving license to people to go ahead and do harm to a population that he doesn't care for.
2: Becerra says it's not so much about what Trump said, but what he hasn't heard.
3: We should be condemning what Donald Trump has said.
2: The White House clarified Trump's statement, saying that he was simply stating that U.S. cities would have been threatened if Iran hadn't been stopped. And the, quote, small price to pay was referring to gas prices. I'm Jason Campadonia.
0: The USS Abraham Lincoln returning to its home port in San Diego today after a record-setting deployment. Captain Dan Keeler, the commanding officer of the vessel, says the crew is thrilled to be coming home.
4: It's a combination of the day before Christmas and the last day of school. Everybody is very, very excited.
0: Your local Starbucks may soon be on the chopping block as the chain is in the middle of a $1 billion restructuring plan.
5: Starbucks, the world's largest coffee store chain, shrinking as it announces plans to close 250 locations here in the U.S. 17 of the stores closing are in New York State, 8 of them in New York City.
0: That is correspondent Laura Winters reporting. Weekly jobless claims fell slightly last week. The Labor Department says it received 197,000 first-time requests. This is SRN News. Filmmaker Tim Mahoney's movie Patterns of Evidence, The Israel Dilemma, delves into the belief that modern-day conflict in Israel is rooted in biblical prophecies by Moses, supported by recent archaeological findings. And it's just one film in Mahoney's long-running Patterns of Evidence series, which he says has gained a lot of attention around the world.
6: Absolutely, yes. And this film, Patterns of Evidence, The Israel Dilemma, is going to be showing you what has been found. If people are interested in going, it's an event movie, patternsofevidence.com. But this film is going to show you quite a lot of archaeology. And not only that, but it's going to synchronize it with the Bible.
0: Tim Mahoney adds that by examining archaeological evidence as well as insights from modern-day experts, his film truly explores Israel's suffering and relevance in today's world. Mahoney offers more evidence of his archaeological findings on the new website, patternsofevidence.com. This is SRN News. You may have noticed Halloween isn't even here yet, but Christmas is already moving onto the neighborhood store shelves.
7: Spirit Christmas, the holiday spinoff from Spirit Halloween, says it's opening 44 stores across 15 states this season. The first locations open October 17th, with dozens more converting from Halloween stores and opening in early November. The stores feature Christmas decor and visits with Santa, along with gifts and toys. It started with just a handful of locations 2 years ago, so Halloween may still be on the calendar, but Christmas is knocking on the door. I'm Monica Nelson.
0: Truckers are facing a big diesel price crunch. It may soon affect nearly everything we buy, whether it's Halloween or Christmas decorations. The national average stands at $6.28 a gallon right now. Some areas are seeing prices as high as $8 a gallon. Industry leaders warn that rising fuel costs could easily be passed right along to consumers. On Wall Street, the Dow is down 19 points. More on these stories at srnnews.com.
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2: And welcome to the broadcast. Glad you're with us on this, what is it, Thursday, October 8th, 2026. All right, guys, we're going to have Patrick Wood on because, well, I already had him booked. And I'm going to have on, by the way, Carl Tycrib tonight on Brannon House Live. I will not have a worldview report tonight. We have too many guys in the control room that had other things going on today. So they were like, Mr. B, we can't do a worldview report Friday or Thursday or Friday. It's okay. That's fine. So that doesn't mean I won't be on for Brannon House Live. So if you don't see a worldview report, don't think, oh, he's gone. No, I will be here for Brannon House Live tonight. And I'm going to have Carl Tycrib on with me because there are some weird things being said up in Canada about preparing for an invasion by America up in Canada. That's what they're worried about. Now, I think that's all political talk up there. That's all political talk. But we're in really weird times when it comes to the relationship between America and Canada and Canada's continuing closeness with China. Now, I already had Patrick Wood booked for today, and wouldn't you know it, I get an alert that President Trump is speaking at something known as now the Donald J. Trump Institute of Peace, the Donald J. Trump Institute of Peace. I didn't know about that. So we searched real quick, and apparently it's been renamed. He's now the one that's got his name on it, and he's speaking. And right out of the gate, what is he telling us when he gets introduced and comes to the microphone? And he's still speaking as we're talking now. He tells us we're in a golden age, and he repeats it a couple times. We're in a golden age. We're in a golden age. I don't think many Americans feel like we're in a golden age. I think the golden age was probably back in the 1950s when a man... a single wage earner could live a very nice middle, we might even say today, upper middle class lifestyle. Well, who knows? Today we might even call that an upper class lifestyle. I mean, they had a nice house at a nice neighborhood. They drove a nice car. They had nice furniture. They took a vacation every year. They probably belonged to the country club if they wanted to. Mom stayed at home, raised the kids. The dollar went a long way. The 1950s. I think that was the golden age. Some of you are listening today and saying, you're right, because I lived it. He knows what he's talking about. I lived the golden age of the 50s. Some of you did. It was a golden age in a lot of ways. Even many of our public schools were extremely patriotic. Many of the days would begin with prayer over the PA system. I hear my mom tell me those kind of stories from Brownsville, Tennessee. The Christmas story read over the PA system in the public school. Christian athletes coming to town and doing an assembly and giving the gospel. This was very common in the 1950s throughout America. Talk about a golden age. Now the dollar has the purchasing power of somewhere around, oh, I don't know, 13 cents compared to 1971. And we're to believe this is the golden age. Diesel is at all-time highs. No. And as many of you know, because you watch Brannon House Live, last night I had to cover this topic of President Trump stating that to Time Magazine that we can use inflation. We can use inflation to do away with the debt very, very rapidly. We can deal with the debt through inflation very, very rapidly. That's what he said. And that's exactly what I've been telling this audience. And this is a golden age. Now, I also have a clip I want to play for you a little bit later in the broadcast of Peter Schiff. Peter Schiff is a guy I follow. He's been right on so many issues. I think he's a Jewish gentleman. I know he's a Jewish gentleman. I know he is. I should say I think. I know he is. And he's not a big fan of Donald Trump, but he tries to be fair. But he's not a big fan of Donald Trump for some of the reasons that many people are stating now. The language, the talk on social media, the kind of things he says. And he thinks he's really messing up with the economy. But Peter Schiff is, I was watching Peter Schiff late last night while I'm working on my book, Dialectical Deception. And Peter is there doing the same thing that some lady named Joy from the Federalist did last week. She was saying that President Trump should consider, you know, basically a means test. If you have a lot of retirement wealth, then you don't get Social Security. Now Peter Schiff is out saying the same thing. Wow. Now, you want to talk about dialectical deception, thesis and antithesis, idea, opposite idea, conflict, conflict, conflict, crisis, chaos, and then people accept what they otherwise maybe would never accept, and they find a way to harmonize together. Well, I told you over the last few days and last few decades that this Hegelian dialectic gets used not only in the area of politics, but also in the area of religion and, of course, in the area of economics. And now we have public policy and economics colliding with this. And now you got the Federalist writer, you got Peter Schiff. And I like some of the articles over at Molly Hemingworth's The Federalist. I quote them. I use some of their news stories and give them credit. And they do some great work over there. But I have to disagree with this position of means testing for Social Security, because this is not an entitlement program, as I've been beating this dead horse. And now you have Peter Schiff saying it. Folks, there are a lot of you in this audience that have paid in hundreds of thousands of dollars into Social Security. Some of you, like me, have paid both sides because you're self-employed. And now they're going to tell you we want to do a means testing, a wealth test for your retirement. Can I tell you something? What is that going to matter? You're going to means test it, what, in the next year or so? And decide, well, you've got enough. Well, who decides that, number one? How is this not socialism, number one? Number two, you know what? Once you're done debasing, do you realize that your means test of wealth will be irrelevant? Because what you were considered at one time pretty comfortable for retirement is not the case now that you've destroyed the U.S. dollar. And how are you going to reassess that? Now, why is it that we, the taxpayer, must always get the bad end of the stick? Why? Why can't the government cut its spending? Why can't the government sell buildings? I was just in Washington, D.C. a year ago, May. I lived there for 8 years. They have a lot of buildings. You know what? It's time to sell buildings. In fact, dare I say, it's time to sell the White House. It's time to sell the U.S. Capitol. I'm not kidding. It is time to sell these buildings. If you cannot give back to the American people what is rightfully theirs, then it is time to start selling assets to the highest bidder. And then they can rent it back. And if the government wants to rent it back, so the president can live there, so be it. Now, someone said, this is just silly talk. No, it's not. It's an asset. It's a real asset. It has value, historical value. And if you cannot pay us back from the money you stole from us, that you went and squandered $29 trillion in your Ponzi scheme of Social Security, which if any other individual company did it, you'd send them to prison, then it's time to sell the U.S. Capitol, sell the Washington Monument, sell the Lincoln Memorial, sell the Jefferson Memorial, put those babies up for sale to the highest bidder. It has to be a U.S. company. Let them buy it and let them start charging admission, just like Graceland, a few miles down the road from me. And charging rent to the president and the government, to live there. But take that money, sell it, put it into back into the Social Security Trust Administration, sell all those assets, start selling off the federal land, or better yet, how about this? I said to my wife last night, you're going to pay me my Social Security. One way or the other, you're paying me my Social Security. My accountant and I are going to get very creative. One way or the other, I'm getting what's mine because it is mine. It's theft. And if you don't want to pay me in reduced, destroyed dollars, how about this? You start carving up all this federal land and you give us in land what you owe us in money and give us the deed. And I don't care if it's in Nevada or Montana or where it's at. It's land. It's a hard asset. You carve it up. You give us deeds. We can either build something on it or sell it to somebody or whatever. But this idea that you're going to steal at the threat of prison our money through FICA and then all of a sudden say, well, we've been bad managers and you just got to do a means testing. No, that's my children and grandchildren's inheritance you're messing with. You already stole from me good dollars, and you now want to hand me back debased dollars, lost opportunity. Then you want to tax me if I make above $35,000 a year, whatever it is now. If you want, once you start getting Social Security, you want to tax me on that money. And now you got so-called conservatives laying the framework for the government to just simply say, I'm sorry, we're not going to pay you. Folks, if they can steal your Social Security, I'm telling you now, and I don't give financial advice, I give financial opinion. Any of you sitting here with a 401k and an IRA that is fully exposed and not in like a gold IRA where it's literally been moved into physical gold in a depository in like Delaware with your name on it, which you can take custody of at any time you want and or sell and take a check, a percentage of your gold or all of it, and have the taxes on it paid. If you have not been learning from this, then don't cry when they steal your 401k and IRA, because they're already stealing your Social Security. They have spent it, and now you have so-called conservatives giving cover to the idea that there's going to be a means test by which then you don't even receive back your money that they stole because they squandered it away. And yet we're going to build an arch in Washington, D.C.? You got money to build an arch. You're building the big, beautiful ballroom going many, many stories down into the ground. You just rebuilt the U.S. Capitol with a massive tourism branch. How is it you find money for this, but you can't find money to pay people back their money? And by the way, again, you're paying them back in debased dollars. So you owe them a lot more than they paid in.

0: my Social Security. I have a charity. It's called Children and Grandchildren. Thank you very much. I decide where to be charitable, not the government for me. And Peter Schiff and these other mouthpieces are doing nothing but normalizing socialism. And I don't think they even know it. I'll say it again. We are our own worst enemy. We'll be right back.
1: Be sober. Be vigilant. For your adversary, the devil, as a roaring lion, walketh about seeking whom he may devour. Hi, this is Jim Schneider. Are you aware of what's happening today? Families are being torn apart. Children are being targeted with the world's philosophies. Anger and resistance to truth is building. Churches which once stood firm are abandoning sound biblical doctrine. Biblical values are under attack where right is wrong and wrong is right. Yes, there is much devouring going on today. 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
0: All right, welcome back. I don't know why this Social Security thing lights my fire, but it does. And any of you who are regulars from this show to the one at night know that as soon as I get on this topic, I get fired up. And I'll tell you why. It's theft. There's a few things I don't like. Number one, I don't like bullies. I don't like bullies. And I don't like liars, and I don't like crooks. And the federal government is a bully. It is filled with liars and it is filled with crooks. It is a criminal organization. You all know it. I know it. The federal government is an organized criminal organization that does Ponzi schemes, murders people left and right, covers up murder, funds murders all over the globe, whether we're talking these wars we've gone into where we should have never been there, or we're talking the money we give to groups like the United Nations or Planned Parenthood through our tax dollars. We are a federal government of liars, crooks, cheaters, and mass murderers. And anyone that wants to prove me wrong, well, you won't be able to, because history is on my side, and this is what I do, and I do it well. Thank you very much. And the more I write on this book, Dialectical Deception, the more I'm realizing what I already knew, but is being confirmed with historical documentation. The federal government will cheat you, they will bully you, they will imprison you, and they will murder you, either through rationed health care, or if they have to, they'll poison you through a shot or whatever else they got to do. And now they come along and they say they want to steal your Social Security that you and I have paid in, some of us, hundreds of thousands of dollars, particularly if we pay both sides. And they're going to take it. Now, I'm going to bring on Patrick Wood, because tokenization is going to help a lot of this happen. But I first got to play this clip from Peter Schiff. And I don't really want to play this because I like Peter. I don't agree with everything Peter says. I'm sure it would be the same here on the reverse. But I do like a lot of what Peter says. And I've followed Peter for decades. And Peter's been ahead of the curve on so many issues. But this man needs to really rethink what he's saying here. I don't think he realizes. You can tell me what you think. But I think this is the acceptance of socialism under the guise of benevolence and charity. Well, that's not the purpose of government. It's time to read the book by Frederick Bastiat, The Law, Peter. Listen to what he says.
2: You know, welfare type program where only the elderly who are really poor, who actually need the money. I mean, if you're just using your Social Security check to pay your country club dues, you don't get the check anymore.
0: Excuse me. You don't get to decide what we do with our money. If we want to take the check, go to the bank, get the cash, light a fire in the backyard and burn it up, that's our business. If we want to take it and go join the country club or pay your dues at the country club, that's your business, my business. When do you get to decide what we do? Oh, well, that's the test. You're using the money to pay for a country club. You can't do that. Why? Well, this is none of your business. It's called private property, Peter.
2: I mean, I'm sorry. You just, you know, you can't have.

0: have it. You know, your Social Security taxes were spent a long time ago. The money to pay Social Security comes from the young people. In fact, the average Social Security recipient has a lot more wealth than the guy paying the tax.
1: Doesn't matter. They would. It doesn't matter. And again, how are you gauging that? Are you gauging that based on a set standard as what is defined as wealth? Because again, if the government had not created the Federal Reserve, 1913, if they had not inflated away the purchasing power, you would actually have more than just wealth for the individual. You would have generational wealth. And that's what families used to do. A righteous man leaves an inheritance to his children and his children's children, not just spiritually, physically, and I believe economically. When did we buy into this idea that wealth should be one generation? So I don't want to hear about, well, you're well off, you're fine. For a lot of us, it's not about just us. Many of us are trying to do something generationally because we know what's coming. And we're trying to help out our children and grandchildren so that the daughter can stay at home and homeschool the grandchildren. And a lot of other things that many of us are doing because we know where things are going, Peter. So it's not your decision as to whether someone has enough for themselves. Some people are trying to follow biblical economic principles for their children and grandchildren, Peter.
0: You know, or the girl, we got to eliminate those payroll taxes. That's a burden on the young. But we've also got to get rid of this program. And so if you're wealthy, I mean, like me, for example, I get no Social Security. I'm fine with that. Just cancel my Social Security. I paid Social Security taxes for many, many years. I wrote that money off the minute I paid it. I never expected to see it again. As far as I'm concerned, that was another income tax. You know, so yeah, I don't get a nickel. And there are plenty of people that have a lot less money than me that don't need their Social Security money. You know, they got a net worth, they got stocks they can sell, they got real estate, they got other assets they can sell to finance their retirement. Maybe they have a private pension or something like that. But the people who I'm worried about are the people who've got nothing but that Social Security check. But you know, the way this is headed, everybody's gonna get wiped out.
1: All right. Well, I'm sorry about the person who that's all they have and they should be paid. But again, we don't know why that situation is there, Peter. Why do they only have the Social Security? Is it because their spouse drank it away, drugged it away, gambled it away, prostituted it away, entertained themselves with it away? I don't know why. Some people, that's just the way it is. There was nothing done wrong at all. That was just the way it is. They did everything. And they just never made a lot of money and they need that Social Security check. Either way, it's their money, their check, they deserve it. But what someone else's situation is has no bearing on my situation when you're talking about my profit, my money, my property, that of my children and grandchildren. If you want to turn in your Social Security, Peter, go right ahead. Because let me tell you something, though, you're laying a slippery slope. Oh, Peter, you're wealthy enough. You don't need the Social Security. Well, let's say your net worth is X dollars. You don't even need all that, Peter. We're going to take half of your net worth and give it to someone else. By your own admission, you don't need the Social Security. And now that we look at your total net worth, you know what? You don't even need all that. Oh, I bet he's screaming and holler, and rightfully so about that. Why would you open this door, even a crack? And with tokenization, it's going to be very easy to do this. Joining me now is Patrick Wood. Patrick, welcome to the broadcast. Thank you for being with us.
2: You bet. I wouldn't miss it for the world. You're on a roll. You're absolutely on a roll. I'm with you there.
1: Well, tell me why you agree with me.
2: Well, you're exactly right. These people have been stealing our money all these years, and they're in process of making the final coup, I think, to get all the property of the world in their coffers. However, just to comment on that video, you might see who that video was with, who he was talking with.
1: He's talking with the guy over at Kitco.
2: That's right, Kitco. Well, just so happens that Kitco has gone over to the dark side as far as tokenization is concerned.
1: Really?
2: Yes, sir. I just posted an article on it just today. And the title of the article is Gold Doesn't Have to Be a Dead Asset. Tokenization Could Unlock Utility and Expand the Market. And this is one of their journalists. And, you know, I read this article.
1: But, I want to interrupt you for a minute because you probably didn't watch this full interview. I did last night.
2: Yes.
1: Late. Mm-hmm. Do you know that's what Peter's talking about doing?
2: Yes.
1: That you put it in a vault or whatever, and then you have a card, and you swipe your card, and you use your gold back and forth, you know, on a debit card.
2: I know that this is spreading rapidly in the conservative world, the liberal world as well. They're going along with it, but at this point, tokenization is the name of the game going forward. All the stocks on the New York Stock Exchange are being tokenized even as we speak. They say it's going to be done by the end of this year. This is 3 months away. So, you know, go figure. But at this point, Kitco has gone over to the dark side. And this article that they wrote just absolutely made me fall off my chair. It's so egregious. I had to, in fact, I've never posted an article like this with blue comments almost after every paragraph to explain to people what the story is here. But they're basically saying, hey, you have a dead asset in your safe, your vault, whatever. You can unlock the value of that asset by turning the gold over to us, and we will take care of it for you, and you'll get tokens. This is the theme of my book. They take the deed and leave you the key. So they're expressing this now as just, it's absolute nonsense in my opinion, but this guy is pitching it really hard. And you can see at that point, they're licking their chops.
1: I think a lot of them are setting up companies to do this, Patrick.
2: They are because look, there's so much money in free gold around the world. It's like $6 to $7 trillion in investor held gold. That's a big price for them. They haven't gotten anywhere with their tokenized gold yet. Like a few billion dollars. That's enough. That's chump change. But now they're looking, ooh, if we could get our hands on all that gold around the world, we could make a big fortune off of this. This is a setup. I've never seen the likes of it in my world and the history of the world. But you wouldn't think that Kitco would be leading this charge, but they are. And it doesn't surprise me that Peter Schiff would be kind of on their side. And by the way, I've known Peter Schiff for years. He's one of the old guys, right?
1: Yes.
2: Like me, right? So there's people like me who go way back to the beginning, and he said a lot of good stuff along the way, for sure. I kind of personally like him. He seems to be a nice guy. I haven't met him. Well, I met him a few years ago, but not in any meaningful way. But at this point, he's obviously turning the corner, and he thinks tokenization is great. So buckle up, people. You don't understand what's going on here. They're making a play for you to voluntarily give up your gold to put it into a depository where somebody else has their hands on it, not you. And you're not, you, if you think you can trust those people to keep your gold safe, you got another thing coming. Gold is the most easily stolen property in the world.
1: If you don't have physical possession of it, and why would you give it?
2: That's right.
1: Unless it's in a locked depository, which is required by law under like doing a gold IRA, why would you want to turn it over to any of these private companies? I mean, that's the whole point of having precious metals, is that you can get it off the radar, out of the bullseye legally. Mm-hmm. Right?
2: That's right.
1: Now, I got a few clips because President Trump was speaking today And I think we've got some clips of things he was saying. So when I come back, I want to be ready to play some of that. I also need to ask you about Elon Musk. He's at this event being praised by Trump today because Elon's putting up all these satellites that are basically going to replace fiber on the ground. To me, between the data centers, the flock cameras, and now the satellites, hello, Mark of the Beast on its way.
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1: 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And a lot of you have gotten the link to your tickets. And you just bring that ticket, and it represents, if you've registered three, just bring that one ticket. Our guys will check you in at the door, and they'll be able to put your name in and see how many you got registered and hand you that many wristbands. And if you, for some reason, don't do email, but you've got someone to register for you or registered at the library or something, if long as you're registered, even if you didn't get the printed ticket, long as you know you've registered, just show up and give our guys your name. They can look it up on the master list and say, oh, yeah, you're registered. Here you go. Here's your ticket or tickets, plural. In other words, we don't want you to not show up. 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But we don't want you, thinking, well, I'm driving all this way and I got a hotel. Am I going to get in? No, you're going to get in. You just need to make sure you've registered, because if you've registered, you're in our tally one way or the other. But if you're not going to make it, then we certainly want to know that, because about 100 of you have told us, hey, I'm not going to be able to make it. 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Somebody will get back with you. Otherwise, check your spam box. You should have received an email with a link to print a ticket, take a picture of it. Then you show up at the door, give the guys your name. They'll put you into the computer system, see you, hand you that many wristbands, and you're good for the rest of the weekend. All right. Looking forward to it. Friday night, October 23rd, Saturday, October 24th. Joining me is Patrick Wood. He has a brand new book out called Tokenization. It's over there, by the way. Tokenization. It showed up in the mail for me this week. You can get it at technocracy.news, technocracy.news. President Trump was speaking at a science, a White House-sponsored science symposium. And I guess he announced that this center is now called the Donald J. Trump Institute of Peace. So that, there you go. And he said it's the golden age. Here we go. Listen to some of this.
4: Six more national treasures who are helping pioneer an incredible future for America by awarding them the National Medal of Science and the National Medal of Technology and Innovation. That's the highest you can get. So please join me in congratulating Elon Musk. Thank you. Sergey Brin. Jensen Huang. Lisa Su. Michael Dell. And Satya Nadella. Congratulations.
1: All right, there you go. There's the list. I think one of those guys is the NVIDIA guy. Elon Musk, we know. You want to comment on this? And he, again, first words out of his mouth at the podium were, this is the golden age. And yet he was telling Time magazine the other day, well, we might have to use inflation. With inflation, we can rapidly, very, very rapidly deal with the debt. Goodbye, dollars. Goodbye, American dollars. Goodbye, purchasing power. Patrick?
2: Jeez, that's just stunning. Who heard of this Institute of Peace before he was elected in the first place?
1: I think I've referenced it a few times, but I never knew till today they'd changed to put his name on it.
2: Well, I heard this actually suggested before, but nobody heard that name of that organization. And it's, apparently is out there. They're nondescript. They had no official significant duties anywhere in the world. But Trump basically took it over. Trump took the first photo op that he had after the Board of Peace debacle with the World Economic Forum. He showed up in this board, in this peace board in America to kind of showcase the whole thing. And then said, well, we're all about peace. This is like 1984. You know, peace is war, or war is peace, or whatever. It's like, I don't get it. But he's showcasing all of the arch technocrats, all of them. Every one of those people are billionaires, as far as I can tell. This is inconceivable that this kind of elite would be ruling in America. Didn't Eisenhower warn us in his final speech about an unelected technological elite trying to run the country? Here we are. Somehow he saw the picture back then. That was, 1954. We're at that stage at this point where, all these people are our heroes now. They're not our heroes. These are people who are trying to fleece us for the last time. We shouldn't give them any honor whatsoever.
1: No, we shouldn't. And I got another clip, but there's also, I guess, a guy out there named Matt Walsh who's talking about this. Logan sent me the clip. And it brings up another point about this conflict that they're creating between the older generation and the younger generation. I mean, this is such a communist tactic. Talk about in my book, Dialectical Deception. I deal with that. That's one of the 21 steps toward Marxism, as you create class envy, not only between people groups and, minority groups, but between the old and the young, right? And this, of course, is going to speed up active euthanasia. Let's get rid of the old people. They're a drain on society. That's what we're being told. They're chewing up too many resources. They're using too much government money and Social Security. The young people are working hard and they're getting completely taken advantage of with inflation, and they can't afford houses and the price of fuel and education and everything. And then they have to turn around, and what they do make, they have to turn around and pay it in taxes to pay for these wealthy boomers on retirement. That's what we're being told, okay? Number one, again, don't fall for the trap. Two things can be true at the same time. Yes, the young people today are getting toasted. It is a rigged system. Not capitalism is it rigged, but what we have today is a rigged system, because it's not capitalism. It's corporate fascism. It's socialism. And that is a rigged system. And that's why we're in the mess we are with Social Security. They spent the $29 trillion to expand the size of government. But look who they're blaming, folks. Are the talking heads out there, even on the conservative side, blaming the government? Very rarely or very little. Who do they want to pin this on? The boomers. Now, who benefits from blaming everything on the boomers? The communist, the socialist, the technocrat. This is really corporate fascism, communism. All they're doing is giving it an upgrade digitally. You hear technocracy, think communism with a digital upgrade that's even worse. Okay. And so all of these people that he's now rattling off and these tech bros and all these people, the communists and the rest of them all benefit when people who claim to be on the more conservative side of the aisle, all they do is talk about the boomers, the boomers, the boomers, the boomers, the boomers, and the boomers have so much money, and the boomers, they have two houses, and the boomers, they're at golf courses, and they have plenty of money, and they don't need this money, and now the younger people are working to pay the boomers. Okay, we'll take the word boomers out of it. Every sentence you have should be the government. The government stole your money. The government squandered the money. The government's running a Ponzi scheme. The government is based on a socialist system. And the government and socialism always fails. And the problem isn't the boomers. The problem is where it always is. It's the government. But notice these people on the so-called conservative side are doing the bidding for the communist by driving a wedge between the boomers and the younger people and getting it all out of whack and saying the poor young people paying taxes to support the rich boomers. No, paying taxes like we all did to prop up a corrupt Ponzi scheme government. That's who's to blame here. Notice how the talking heads are using the boomers to cover the guilt of the government, Patrick.
2: Yep. Let me just say why the Marxists hated technocracy in the 1930s and 40s, and they did. They openly wrote about technocracy. They knew exactly what it was back then. This was a quote. I ran an article straight out of the 1947 magazine, I think, a Marxist socialist magazine, in the archives. And they were blasting technocracy for this reason. They talked about Howard Scott, what he was saying. Scott records nothing less than the abolition of human labor. One of the fundamental tenets of technocracy is that labor has become non-essential to society. Then they go on, technology has swept away the human worker. Okay, so at this point, who's on the chopping block other than the boomers, but all the labor in the world, if it can be erased, that leaves nothing for socialism, leaves nothing for Marxist control or social control or the communist control. This is why they hated technocracy in the first place. And technocracy has not changed its spots in over 100 years. So, you know, the same proposition now, labor is on the way out in these people's minds, all the technocrats. You know, when Elon Musk says, oh, we have to have a universally high income. It's not even universal basic income anymore. So we're going to get high income. Where's that going to come from? It can't. There's no place to get it from. But that means it's a lie. But this lie has been perpetrated all over the universe at this point, that somehow we don't need human labor anymore, and we're going to all be happy family to get together. We'll have lots of time to paint by the numbers or something. I don't know. But, you know, maybe play music or something to each other. Crazy. Well, but this scheme is almost over. That's my point. The scheme is coming to a head.
1: So how do you see
2: nobody
1: this ending?
2: Sees it coming.
1: How do you see? We see what's going on in the streets of France. What do you see? I see this coming to America. And shockingly, it may be a bunch of boomers out there helping them. And they're not going to be united on the same agenda and ideology, but they're going to be united against the same system. Okay. Some of them are going to want to do the old Saul Alinsky. We hate capitalism. The source of all suffering is Christianity and capitalism burned down the American plantation. Some of the other folks out there may be saying, well, I'm not anti-capitalist, but what I am is anti-corrupt government. And yep. And you may have people from the right, center, and left all going against the government for different reasons. They won't even be on the same side as why they're doing it, but they all realize how much the government you know, is really in many cases the problem. I'll give you a perfect example. There's a big piece being done here and has been done online about how quick this XI went up in Memphis and what it's doing to the Memphis neighborhoods. We'll be right back.
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1: 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All right, Patrick. So there's a piece that's online people will find on YouTube about the development of XI here in Memphis and how much ground they're buying, how much land they're buying, the noise of these this data center, how some of the people are complaining. Now, some of these people are Black Americans, and you would think the media, more of the media, would be paying attention, you know, in this age of social justice and everything else. But largely it's getting ignored other than by some local outlets at the Commercial Appeal here in Memphis, our newspaper. But whoever did this piece has interviewed a lot of folks, and it's pretty interesting. And you're seeing some of the groups involved. Some of them are the more radical environmentalist groups. Some of them are the more social justice groups. And you're thinking to yourself, I don't agree with what this group stands for in its totality. But you know what? Sometimes people on the left are actually right about a few things, right? I mean, some people were screaming about what happened on 9/11 and saying something doesn't smell right with 9/11. And they were coming from the left, right? But you also had Donald Trump on 9/11 saying, I've never seen buildings collapse like that. So you've had a lot of people on the right and the left saying a lot of the same things. Doesn't mean we always agree. Some of these more socialist, social justice groups screaming about XI in Memphis here and all the land they're buying spilling over now into northern Mississippi and saying, look, these guys are not doing it the right way. They're blowing past the processes. The government's cutting deals with them behind closed doors, not really doing this out in the open for the people to comment. XAI, I guess that's what it's called. Thank you. Then you're like, well, they're right. I don't have to agree with 99% of what they're saying on socialism to say they're right about this. I think it goes to the point I'm making, which is you're going to find a lot of people, maybe even conservative Christians, that are in the same position as far as realizing the government has been the one enslaving all of us. Now, the solution isn't socialism from the left, but it certainly is a constitutional republic being restored. Patrick?
2: We can hope that there is a semblance of the constitutional republic left. I'm not sure at this point, even though we talk about it, we love it, what we've lived with for 250 years at this point. But, you know, nation states go that way. They're born, they live, and then they die. Maybe this is our time to die. I don't know. If you hear Peter Thiel talk about it, he wants the end of democracy altogether. That means constitutional republic as well. So, you know, the enemies of the state, if you will, they're coming from.
1: Yep. Sorry, that was me. Go ahead.
2: Okay. All I can say, you have all these people coming at the government right now, and this makes people like Peter Thiel lick their chops. let's get rid of government. Let's get rid of all the elected officials and let technocrats run everything from top to bottom. This is exactly what they tried to do in 1932. When I've held this book up more than one time. This book is called Roosevelt and Technocracy, 1932. This writer is an economist at the time. He said Roosevelt should declare himself to be the dictator and simply dismiss Congress and appoint technocrats to run the country top to bottom. How do you think that would have worked out back then? Well, even Roosevelt saw through that. But this was the most radical thing that ever happened. But it's repeating on us now when Peter Thiel said, oh, we need to dismiss all the politicians in Washington, D.C. We need to let technocrats run everything, like have a CEO of a startup just say off with your head. And you just do the commands of the CEO. He talks about turning all the private property over to the sovereign corporation that will run all society. This is exactly the same thing they said in 1932. And this is beyond radical. It really is. But now Peter Thiel and his ilk, they're openly expressing this today, not to the New York Times, but they're still talking about it in private organs. We see it.
1: In 2010 and 2011, if you go back into our archives, 2010, 2011, I was proposing on this broadcast that eventually the dollar would become so worthless, the government would have to look to back it with gold and land. Mm-hmm. In 2010, yes. 2011, none of us knew the term tokenization. We weren't thinking that way. But now here we are. Now, yes. Again, I'm going to go back to what I said earlier. It's time for the federal government to sell the White House, the Lincoln Memorial, the Jefferson Memorial. All of these buildings we have around the country need to be sold to the highest bidder. It has to be a U.S. buyer, and start renting it back to the federal government. But the cash needs to go back into the Treasury. All the land the federal government has, it needs to be sold until that $29 trillion plus is reached back into the Social Security Administration and invested in a sound way to keep reproducing. I don't want to hear more talk about people being cut. I don't care if they're worth $100 million. It's their money. They deserve it back. And you, the federal government, need to sell whatever you've got, if it's a fire sale, and you need to put that money back. You don't need all this land anyway. So sell it to the highest bidder. It has to be a U.S. buyer, U.S. organization, U.S. company. Sell it all. You have too much. It's time for you to declare Chapter 11, reorganize, sell things off, but no more talking about cutting us. You're the one that has plenty. You have trillions and trillions and trillions of dollars in land and in minerals in that land and in buildings. We want our money. And that's what's going to be on the streets.
2: You know, The Secretary of Commerce, Howard Lutnick, he's beat you to the punch because he's already talked about tokenizing all of the land that America owns. 682 million acres, by the way. That's a lot of land. And he lusted. He just before the inauguration and just after, he lusted on national TV how he would take that land and get it tokenized and use it to pay off the national interest and the national debt. So they're ahead of you right now.
1: Well, maybe that's how they'll get everybody paid their Social Security, but they don't seem to be talking that way right now, Patrick.
2: No, it's all for them and nothing for us.
1: So at the end of the day, they're going to have plenty of money. They just will choose to make sure it doesn't go to the American people. What this is not just socialism. This is the corporatism that makes many of the left think that this is capitalism, and it's not. Wow. Patrick Wood, technocracy.news. Stay tuned for Crosstalk. Take care.
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0: With SRN News, I'm Bob Agnew in Washington. President Trump is honoring tech leaders today at the White House, leaders at the Golden Age of Innovation Summit, featuring well-known names like Elon Musk and other innovators.
1: Today is my privilege to bestow National Medals of Science and National Medals of Technology and Innovation on some of those very same technology leaders, people whose contributions to their fields will be remembered.
0: The president marveled at what's on the horizon, including further exploration of the moon and advanced nuclear power options. An 18-year-old who pledged his allegiance to the terrorist group ISIS and was planning to kill people at the Jewish-owned Mall of America in Minneapolis is now under arrest.
2: The FBI says the 18-year-old pledged his allegiance to ISIS and was looking to shoot and kill people at the Mall of America, which is owned by a Jewish person. The suspect stating that even if he killed 30 people, no one would go there anymore. I want to harm the Jew. Minnesota U.S. Attorney Daniel Rosen.
3: He did purchase a firearm. He purchased an AK-47, four 30-round magazines, and I believe it was 200 rounds of ammunition. And it was after that purchase was completed that he was arrested immediately.
2: Laura Winters reporting.
0: Weekly jobless claims fell slightly last week. The Labor Department says it received 197,000 first-time requests for unemployment benefits in the week ending October 3rd. The Trump Organization is applying for the use of the .Trump internet domain.
4: The company that manages the president's trademarks filed paperwork through a subsidiary with the Internet Corporation for assigned names and numbers. That's the nonprofit that handles the domain name system. The company says the .Trump domain will remain tightly controlled to protect the integrity and trust associated with the Trump brand. Rich Thomason reporting.
0: This is SRN News.
5: Foundations of Freedom, a look at America's founding principles and the leaders who shaped our nation.
6: Ronald Reagan believed freedom was more than a political system or a set of laws. In 1988, he said, "Freedom describes the God-given condition of the human soul." For Reagan, liberty was not something government created. It was something government was called to respect and to protect. That idea sits at the heart of the American experiment. Our rights do not come from rulers, institutions, or political majorities. They belong to us by nature and by God. And when we understand freedom that way, our responsibility becomes clearer. Government may protect liberty. Laws may preserve it, but neither can give us what was never theirs to grant. Freedom begins with the recognition that human dignity and liberty come before government, not from it.
0: Former Venezuelan President Nicolas Maduro is facing new federal torture charges unsealed in New York today. That compounds his drug trafficking case. Currently jailed since a January raid, Maduro and his wife, Celia Flores, pleaded not guilty.
7: The legal escalation follows a massive Miami court breakthrough where top Maduro operative Alex Saab pleaded guilty to laundering $195 million, agreeing to cooperate with U.S. authorities. Simultaneously, Maduro's wife, Celia Flores, is petitioning a judge today for emergency house arrest, with defense lawyers arguing she faces potential heart surgery after losing 25 pounds because she's in federal custody. Natalie Rodriguez, Miami.
0: The USS Abraham Lincoln returns to its home port in San Diego this afternoon, carrying about 5,000 sailors and U.S. Marines. The vessel left San Diego last November, bound for the Pacific, but was redirected at that time to the Middle East in late February to assist with the war against Iran. More on these stories at SRNnews.com.
8: 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"And thou shalt love the Lord thy God with all thine heart, and with all thy soul, and with all thy might." A call to commitment and love to God in His Word. Deuteronomy 6, verse 5.
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12: A race car driver, he served in France during World War I as chauffeur for General Pershing. With Germany's Red Baron dominating the skies, he transferred to the 94th Aero Squadron, which shot down 69 enemy aircraft and earned him the Congressional Medal. His name was Eddie Rickenbacker, born this day, October 8, 1890. In his book, The Flying Circus, Eddie Rickenbacker recounts escaping death. I am not such an egotist as to believe that God spared me because I am I. I believe there is work for me to do and that I am spared to do it just as you are.
11: This has been an American Minute with Bill Federer. For a free transcript, call American Minute at 1-888-USA-WORD.

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2: And thanks for joining us on Crosstalk here on VCY America. Ladies and gentlemen, increasingly, as we approach any election, we're prone to hear the words, "This is the most important election in our lifetime." Well, indeed, as each election nears, the issues become more intensely critical, and the consequences of the election's outcome are greater than ever before. Yet there are many who believe that their vote just does not count. Others take the position that my citizenship in heaven takes place there, therefore I don't vote here on the earth. Some will say if I vote the lesser of two evils, I'm still voting for evil, therefore I cannot participate in the process. And yet there are others who will say since God puts into office those whom he will, I'm not going to get in his way, I just won't vote and let God do what he wills. Have you heard statements like those before? Or maybe you have made such statements yourself. Did you know your vote is actually a stewardship for which you are accountable before God? We're going to discuss this and many other issues, related issues today, as we deal with the topic, the Bible and your vote. Joining us today, Dr. Andy Woods, president of Chafer Theological Seminary and senior pastor of Sugarland Bible Church in Houston, Texas. He's also a lawyer and a speaker at numerous Bible conferences. He's an author of several books, including one we're discussing today, The Bible and Your Vote, Biblical Principles for Any Election. And Dr. Woods, nice to have you on Crosstalk.
3: Yeah, Jim, it's great to be here. Thanks for having me.
2: So you are often speaking and writing books on matters pertaining to Bible prophecy or Israel, but this one comes to the topic of voting. Why such a topic?
3: Well, my understanding of prophecy is there's something called the restrainer. You see it described in 2 Thessalonians 2, verses 6 and 7. So to make a long story short, I think the restrainer is the work of the Holy Spirit through the church. And so we're actually here not necessarily to bring in the kingdom, but to restrain evil until it's time for the rapture and the Antichrist to be unveiled. So I don't see prophecy and voting as, you know, enemies of each other. I see them as friends.
2: No. And I want to underscore your approach in your book isn't to sway people to a particular political party. It's not partisanship. Rather, you're actually using a biblical lens for the reader to put into practice a biblical worldview. That's important, isn't it?
3: Yeah, we can get very mixed up with parties, but parties have a tendency to leave. I think it was Reagan that said of he used to be a Democrat. He said, you know, that I didn't leave the Democratic Party.
2: Mm, yeah.
3: The party left me, and that could be true with any political party. And so the issue isn't personality or partisanship. It's principles that we think God has unveiled in his word, and we should line up with candidates that best mirror those principles.
2: So your very first chapter refers to voting as a matter of stewardship. Help us understand this concept of stewardship and our vote.
3: Well, a steward is not an owner, but a manager. You see it with the parable of the talents and the minas and those kinds of parables given in Scripture. But it's the idea that, you know, God is the one that owns everything. And he's going away for a season, and then he's going to come back and hold us accountable for what we did as his people with his resources. And every Christian has three things that they're going to give an account for. It's time. They all begin with T, time, talent, and treasure. And this book, for the American Christian particularly, I'm just adding something to our stewardship list. It's our ability to influence our government through our own vote, because we have been given a privilege that very few people in the history of the world have ever had, which is the capacity to go into the ballot box and influence public policy, either in a biblical direction or in an anti-biblical direction. And, you know, you look at most countries of the world today, they don't even, you know, I'm thinking of maybe an Islamic Middle Eastern country. They don't even know of such a concept. And yet here we have it in our country. And I think one of the great tragedies is most Christians don't look at their stewardship in that way. But I'm convinced that God will hold Christians accountable at the Bema Seat Judgment here in North America for how we approach this matter.
2: Dr. Woods, do you have a copy of the book in front of you?
3: I sure do.
2: Great. Well, the question I want to ask you is on page 7 of your book. And the question many ask is, how do I put into practice this biblical worldview? And on page 7 of your book, you offer 7 ways. If you could briefly comment on those.
3: Yeah, well, the first would be to understand what the Bible says about relevant issues on the ballot box. And most people are shocked to discover that the Bible is not just a book about how to get to heaven. Although that's obviously the most important issue, but it comments on every area of life, which would include almost any issue that voters face at the ballot box. And then once you discover those issues, you got to figure out where candidates stand, not so much in terms of personality or things of that nature or the latest soap opera issue, you know, that goes on in politics, but where they stand on issues that count as far as God is concerned. And then we need to learn how the language of any ballot measure either conforms or violates Scripture. And then we need to share our Bible-based knowledge and encourage others to vote. And then we need to take action and vote accordingly. And then I don't think God necessarily holds us accountable for the outcomes. As the saying goes, you know, faithfulness is our responsibility.
2: Right.
3: The results are up to God. So trust God with the outcome. And then, of course, voting is not a replacement for prayer. We need to be in prayer that righteousness will prevail in our land. And so I think that's an easy way to take biblical principles and apply them to public policy.
2: Indeed. And friends, those 7 principles are outlined in this book here itself. In your book, Dr. Woods, you present multiple issues on really how a believer in Christ should examine them. And you speak of economic issues, social issues, climate, power and personal rights, and even that of foreign policy. We're going to get into a number of those, but I'd like to begin with the economic. We often find that voters will decide, you know, who to vote for in the best interest of their wallet. Help us understand what we should be considering on economic issues as we consider our vote.
3: Well, the Bible has a ton to say about economics. And so, you know, we tend to think as Christians that, you know, the Bible just speaks on some of the hot button issues like abortion. Mm-hmm. Or, you know, gay marriage or whatever. But what you'll discover is the Bible unleashes economic principles as well. So a few that come to mind are ownership of private property. People will find that in Scripture. You know, the Ten Commandments, every time God says don't do something, he's trying to protect a positive principle. So one commandment is don't steal. Another commandment is don't covet. And so there's a positive principle that God is protecting there called private property. And so does a candidate favor private property, or does he see property as something belonging to the community? Another economic issue would be economic self-interest. The Bible teaches that we are tainted by original sin. And so people have a tendency to be self-serving, and so they'll invest themselves and unleash their creative abilities upon the world when they're allowed to pursue their economic self-interest. And that's a principle that goes back to Adam Smith, you know, the great economist called the invisible hand. As people pursue their self-interest, what happens in an economy is all kinds of things that are for the good of humanity materialize. There's also a proper definition for compassion. Where is charities to come from? Well, the Bible never gives that task to the state. It gives it to the church. And so I'm going to vote for candidates that want to get out of the way of the church and hand that responsibility back to where it belongs.
2: So you believe the government has usurped the role of the church?
3: In a lot of ways, but particularly in this way of charity. Mm-hmm. If you go back to, well, if you look at our Constitution, There's nothing there about how the government exists, you know, to help those who can't help themselves. I mean, those are things that came about with Lyndon Johnson's Great Society program, and they've done a lot of economic damage to us in terms of national debt. When you really study this out biblically, you learn that the charity begins with the family. And then from there, if there's no family support, like in the case of a widow, it's to be transferred to the church. And when the state kind of intervenes into something that God never called the government to do, I mean, the government exists to restrain evil, but when it gets into the charity business, it does it very poorly. Mm-hmm. And so, you know, I think people, as they study this in the Bible, they'll find this principle. And then there's the concept of retaining wealth within the family. That's a biblical principle. Karl Marx, of course, was against that. That's why he was interested in the inheritance tax. And so that's another economic issue to be concerned about. And then finally, the Bible teaches, you know, the borrower is servant to the lender. You know, it teaches that when you get yourself into debt, and we're, you know, look at our country, trillions of dollars in terms of our national debt, you actually become a slave to the one that you borrowed money from. And so, you know, which of the candidates wants to get us out of, first of all, our deficit and then start paying down our debt? But those are basic Bible principles that people can look to in any election.
2: You know, we often hear that there should be, we need to tax the rich and make them pay their fair share. They need to pay for the poor. And then on top of that, we see communities and mayors and state leaders that say, hey, we need to have an additional wealth taxes. Is that biblical?
3: I don't think it is, because of what Margaret Thatcher once quipped. You know, the problem with taxing the rich is you run out of what she called opium, OPM, you know, other people's money. Hmm. And it always looks good on paper, but I've seen some statistics where, you know, if you took the world's millionaires and billionaires and took all of their money away, you could probably run the government for just a week or two. So there really isn't the wealth that everybody thinks that the rich have. And the other issue is, if you give someone an opportunity to get rich, they're going to have to create a good or service that the rest of us need, which then provides a tax base for the country, and it provides a social need, a need, and then it also provides employment for people. So it's like this idea, let's tax the rich. It's like taking the goose that lays the golden egg and killing that goose, and the rest of us suffer.
2: Dr. Andy Woods with us today, and you mentioned the Communist Manifesto. You mentioned Karl Marx. I think that was 1848. He was not silent on the matter of economic matters, and they really clash from a biblical perspective, don't they?
3: Yeah, it's they clash at so many different levels. I mean, of course, Marx said there is no God, you know, godless, atheistic communism, and the Bible says the fool says in his heart there is no God. And from that point on, almost every issue you want to look at, they clash. On one end of the stick, they don't believe in the ownership of private property. But what does the Bible promote? It promotes ownership of private property.

0: enough, some evolutionists are now saying that suicidal tendencies are a variation of an evolutionary adaptation that was previously useful in some evolutionary sense. Creationists just stand back and wonder how they can be so misguided, so deceived. The Bible says that man was created initially in a very good state, in the image of God. Yet when Adam rebelled against God's order, creation was permanently distorted, and now we live in a world dominated by sin's ruinous effects. Chris, so you see, what began back in Genesis continues today, even with suicidal bombers.
1: Thanks, Dr. Morris.
2: This is Crosstalk on VCY America, The Bible and Your Vote. Our topic today, Dr. Andy Woods, who's released a book on that topic, will be sharing with you how you can obtain a copy of the book just a little bit later, but really is very practical going into any election of biblical principles that we need to weigh and consider as we go into the ballot box. Dr. Woods, we were just talking about the matter of Karl Marx and the very tenets of Marxism, communism, and we see under the umbrella of socialism today just really clash with the scriptures itself, and kind of caught you mid-thought as we were heading into that break.
3: Well, Karl Marx believed that the state was God, and he didn't want any competitors to that. And one of the things that he looked at as a competitor to the state was the family. And so he sought out, I believe, to destroy the family. He wanted to take educational power away from parents over their own children and transfer that to the state. And one of the things he wanted to do is he wanted to hurt the family economically. And that's where the inheritance tax concept comes from. And when you look at scripture, Old Testament, New Testament, wisdom literature, like the book of Proverbs, you see all these statements in the scripture about how God was very interested in seeing wealth stay within the family. So it's just another example where Mark says one thing and the Bible says something completely the opposite.
2: Well, not only do you discuss economic issues, but there's another whole realm of matters termed social issues. And whether it's that of protection of the unborn, the matter of marriage and gender, parental authority, care for the elderly, Dr. Woods, the Bible is not silent on these matters, is it?
3: No, these are the issues that most Christians are aware of. They're less, for whatever reason, it might be a lack of teaching, you know, in their local church, but they're less aware of the economic issues. But you bet, the Bible has a lot to say about social issues. For example, it wants to retain the family as the building block of society. As I said before, it wants to keep authority over children in the realm of the parents, not the states. It's not interested in redefining genders. I mean, the Bible is very clear on page one that there's two genders. Gender is a biological fact. It's not based on a subjective feeling. It certainly stands up for the unborn, which means that there need to be laws on the books that protect those who can't protect themselves, the innocent unborn. It certainly stands up for the elderly. Our society kind of dismisses the elderly as less valuable, but when you look at this biblically, that's not true. So any type of, you know, early exit euthanasia type of approach to things, a Bible-based voter would reject. It stands up for heterosexual monogamous marriage, public expressions of Christianity in public life. And then there's also grounds, I believe, constitutionally and biblically to restrict substances that are harmful or deleterious, such as pornography, drugs, and those kinds of things. So, you're absolutely right. The Bible is not silent on those issues.
2: You know, what's interesting, and I've had people who've called us here at VCY and have said, you know, my pastor will not address these issues. He will not talk about abortion because he said he is not called to address political issues or does not want to offend people in the congregation who may have had an abortion or that of marriage or gender-related issues. No, my pastor does not want to deal with these issues because they're political issues. But Dr. Woods, what you're saying here and in your book, that to have a biblical worldview on these issues, we've got to know that the Bible does address these issues and that pastors as shepherds need to proclaim those issues.
3: Right. I mean, when I first took on this subject

0: kind of flows out of a sermon series I did at our church back in 2016. And I said, you know, look, there's a big election coming up. We're not going to mention any parties or personalities. What we're going to do is a topical Bible study. Mm-hmm. What does the scripture say about the key issues of our day? And so I don't really see myself as teaching political issues either. I mean, I just see myself as a Bible teacher. And when it happens to brush upon issues that are hot-button issues in the culture, we should let the Bible, it's just as inspired there as it's inspired in John 3:16 or any other verse. And so I don't really see myself as a political preacher, but I see myself as a biblical preacher. Now, with the issue of abortion, I understand what pastors are thinking. There are probably, given the number of abortions in our culture, you're likely talking to a number of people in your flock that have had abortions. And I just don't condemn. I offer the grace of God, reminding people that God, some of his choicest servants, had blood on their hands. You think of Moses, you think of David, you think of the Apostle Paul. I mean, those are the three top servants of God, mm-hmm. and yet they had murder in their background. So I do think it's important when we preach truth that we need to preach grace as well.
1: Dr. Andy Woods with us today. We're discussing his book, The Bible and Your Vote, Biblical Principles for Any Election. And friends, we're making this book available our way of saying thank you for your support of $15 or more to Crosstalk, and that includes the shipping to you, a copy of this book. And if you'd like to obtain it, you just need to reach out to us either by way of web, vcy.org, or by calling our switchboard at 1-800-729-9829. That's 1-800-729-9829. 9829. And Dr. Woods, one of the things I appreciate after each of these social issues that you talk about in your book, which are really biblical issues, that you give the reader a listing of questions. I'm looking at page 71 and where you have just been dealing with this matter of gender and marriage related issues. And here are some questions. Does a candidate respect heterosexual monogamous marriage as a time-honored standard for all of society? And these are questions one needs to consider as they go into the ballot box. Does a candidate understand the difference between the traditional criteria used to afford civil rights protection versus a false claim to civil rights protection on the basis of a sinful behavior-based lifestyle? Does a ballot measuring question either build up or water down heterosexual monogamous marriage? These are thought-provoking questions, and you do that after every one of these social issues.
0: Right. I was trying to make a book or create a book that was extremely practical. You know, I've always heard this my whole Christian life, is get out there and vote Bible. You know, get out there and vote biblically. And I've always wondered, well, what does that mean exactly?
1: Yeah.
0: You know, and generally what people do is they apply the Bible to a couple of issues. But this book is comprehensive. It deals with economic issues, social issues, foreign affairs issues. It tells you what God says about things. And then it gives you, like you say, after each issue, a series of questions that you can ask candidates to figure out where they stand on that given issue.
1: And, you know, at the same time as we talk about these issues and as you present them, we know that there's really been a growing hostility in our nation, or an intolerance for a biblical worldview. How did this happen to our country, Dr. Woods?
0: Well, I think part of it is we need to look in the mirror because we brought it on ourselves, you know, particularly here in North America, you know, here in the West, where we have such an opportunity to influence public policy. There's been a mentality in Christendom for a long time that, as you said before, these are political issues, let's clear out, let's not involve ourselves with those things. Well, the truth of the matter is nature abhors a vacuum. Mm-hmm. Neutrality is a myth. So when one value system leaves, another value system will take its place very quickly. It's like an athletic contest, you know, where one team doesn't even suit up to play. I mean, if you're not going to suit up to play, it's an automatic victory for the other team. And so that's why I've developed sort of a passion, you know, for this issue of stewardship and voting.
1: So you've got a chapter on exploring issues pertaining to climate. Why did you feel this was important to include?
0: Well, because almost every commercial, almost every advertisement that you see today, slogans, everywhere you go, you know, relate to this issue of climate. And I think climate is a biblical concept. At its core, I look at myself as an environmentalist, if it's defined correctly. You know, we're not here to trash the planet. And we're here to be stewards over what God has given us, and I'm completely on board with that. The problem is when you let unbelievers define climate, then it rapidly turns into something called Gaia or Mother Earth theology, where they start to look at the earth as a living, breathing entity, which if we don't treat correctly, it will retaliate against us through earthquakes and tsunamis and those kinds of things. And so when people move into that level of climate understanding, they're making a theological statement that I think the scripture opposes. And so many people in the climate movement are so interested in global governance because they think that global control is the only way to control a global problem, which they define as climate change, anthropogenic man-made climate change. And so that, again, becomes a biblical issue because the scripture has much to warn against concerning the advent of global governance. So I guess the bottom line in the whole thing is I'm seeing paganism define environmentalism in a way that's outside of biblical parameters. So that's why I included the discussion.
1: Yeah, and I like the questions you have on page 98 as well. Share some of those questions with us that you want the leader or the reader to contemplate as they vote on these issues.
0: Well, when people talk about, are they an environmentalist? I mean, what does that mean? Does that mean earth worship or environmental stewardship?
1: Yeah.
0: And then does the candidate believe that the earth is an animate or an inanimate object? In other words, the biblical position is the earth is the creation, and it doesn't make choices on its own. It doesn't retaliate against us. And I noticed that so many blur the lines between the creator and the creation. And then I think another good question is this whole issue of anthropogenic climate change. Because what we're told over and over again is we, as mere human beings, are causing the climate to change. And when you go back to the Noahic covenant around Genesis 8, around verse 20 mm-hmm. and following, it will talk about rhythms that the earth is going to go through. God said this would happen regardless of human activity. And it mentions four rhythms there, you know, seed time, harvest, summer, winter, day, night, and right into the mix is cold and heat. So the earth is going to go through natural cycles of cooling and heating. I mean, we had global warming back in the time of the Vikings, long before the advent of modern day, you know, capitalism and so forth. So I guess my point is all of these people out there saying we got to put the economy under some kind of global straitjacket to protect the earth. You're putting people under an economic and political straitjacket, and the earth is going to go through rhythms regardless. And so that needs to be ferreted out in the minds of people when they go to the ballot box.
1: Indeed they do. And friends, we're going to take a quick break, and we're going to look at another aspect of this, and that is dealing with power and personal rights. What does that have to do with the Bible? We're talking with Dr. Andy Woods today here on Crosstalk, and friends, really helping you to understand a biblical worldview when it comes to voting. But what does that biblical worldview mean? I just love this book, The Bible and Your Vote, because it explains exactly what that biblical worldview is. We'll be back in 1 minute. This is Crosstalk.
2: Kristen Rosa is propped up on pillows in a hospital maternity ward. Nearly 9 months pregnant and about to give birth to twins, and knows one of them likely won't survive. 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But the Rosas have decided to fight for their son's life. 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
1: You know, friends, often as we approach an election, we will run announcements through VCY and on Crosstalk about the importance of voting prayerfully, to be informed and to vote prayerfully. Well, friends, if we are voting prayerfully and we're voting biblically, we need to know what the Bible says on these various issues that confront us. And that's what Dr. Andy Woods does in this book, The Bible and Your Vote. 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Dr. Andy Woods, I'd like to move on to another area in your book that deals with the power and personal rights. What rights are you referring to?
0: Well, there's some hot issues going on in our culture. You know, one would be the limitations on government. There's a number of people that I quote in the book that argue that there are no limitations on government. And yet, when you look at our Constitution, there's about 20 enumerated powers, 20 things that the feds can be involved in. And now the federal government is involved in almost everything. I call it, you know, FedZilla. And, you know, you start to look in the Bible, does the Bible place limitations on human government? I mean, there are many places where I could argue that government is limited. The Apostle Peter said in Acts chapter 5, verse 29, you know, we must obey God rather than man. In other words, man's authority via the state only goes so far. And that's a especially, American concept. Another one would be the right to keep and bear arms. I can find number of examples in the scripture, Old Testament and New Testament, where a Christian is encouraged to bear a sword. Of course, we are not like Muslims, where we believe in, you know, converting people via the sword. But Jesus himself told his own disciples in Luke 22 and verse 36, he says, if you don't have a sword, sell your cloak and get a sword. And I think it's Peter says, well, I've got two now. And Jesus says, that's sufficient. And so if Christianity doesn't teach conversion via the sword, what in the world is the sword for? It's obviously there as a tool for self-defense. And then what states does a rights, rather, or authority, I should say, does the state actually have? What can it do? If it can't do certain things, what can it do? And one of the things it's supposed to do is it's supposed to put to death via capital punishment, you know, those that commit murder, that have been tried by a jury of their peers. I mean, that's part of the Noahic covenant going back to Genesis chapter 9, verse 6, when God first brought the institution of human government into existence. So there are things that the state is supposed to do and things that the state is supposed to stay away from. And that's what I try to develop in that chapter.
1: Yeah, and friends, after each one of those issues he talks about, whether it be that of keeping and bearing arms or capital punishment, again, the list of probing questions that you need to ponder as you consider who to cast your vote for or on a referendum-type issue, that you can put the biblical principles into practice. Dr. Woods, you also raise the matter of foreign policy. Does the Bible give guidance on the matter of foreign policy?
0: Well, I believe it does, and it has some strong things to say about foreign policy. I mean, one of the biggest issues taking place in our culture right now is the whole issue of national sovereignty, mm-hmm. Versus global governance. I mean, are we going to be governed by some kind of nebulous World Economic Forum, kind of mentality that doesn't really, people we don't vote for, are sort of functioning in some foreign area, or are we to be governed by the nation state? And so the Bible addresses that. One of the big issues we're facing in our culture right now is the whole issue of the enforceability of national borders.
1: Mm-hmm.
0: And I try to make the case that as much as the social justice movement says that's unchristian for a nation to enforce its borders, I think if people look at this book and see the biblical research that's gone into it, they'll see that border enforcement is actually a biblical issue. And then we would also have this whole idea of human depravity, these terrorists around the world, and what really deters them? What deters them is the threat of force, and that's called an idea called peace through strength. And people will see that is a biblical issue. And then, of course, one of the hot ones right now, this is something that's dividing many. It's the whole issue of Israel.
1: Yes.
0: I mean, does the Bible actually say that we should support the existence and the modern state of Israel and try to help them whenever we can? And does the Bible promise blessings to those who bless Israel? I try to trace that whole subject out in that chapter as well.
1: Yeah. So, again, friends, it's very, very practical. And, again, any election, these matters are coming up. And you're mentioning borders. And, Dr. Woods, I was thinking of Acts 17:26. He hath made of one blood all nations of men for to dwell on the face of the earth and hath determined the times before appointed and the bounds of their habitation. I see borders in there, don't you?
0: Yeah, absolutely. And really that rests in the concept of the individual nation state that mm-hmm. God created at Babel, Genesis 11, where God clearly didn't want humanity organized according to global governance under Nimrod. He confounded the language and different ethnicities and nationalities and nations developed. And what do you need for a nation? You need a common culture, a common language, a common currency. And you need enforceable borders. And if you take away any of those four things, you don't have a country anymore. And yet God is pro-individual nation state, going back to Genesis 11.
1: Near the very end of your book, you raise two questions. How do I know if the person I'm voting for, as he or she pursues public office, will properly represent a biblical worldview? And how do I determine who among the various competing political candidates better reflects biblical values? Those are really critical considerations, aren't they?
0: Yes. I mean, I think the first rule to follow is you don't really listen to what politicians say. And what they say is important. But what's more important is what do they do? I mean, how have they voted in the past? What is their voting record? And I give some links to some organizations and websites that at the back of the book in the appendix that help people search those things out. And I think another major error that Christians make is it's almost like they're looking for perfection. They're looking for the millennial kingdom. And I'm looking for the millennial kingdom too, but Jesus said we should pray thy kingdom come, meaning we're not in the kingdom yet. In the interim, we're living in a fallen world. And so when you're living in a fallen world, you constantly have to make choices between fallen options. No option in life is perfect. Where you're going to work and what kind of career you're going to pursue and where you're going to live and who you're going to marry and how many children are you going to have and all of what kind of car you're going to drive. I mean, there's no such thing as perfection in any of those issues. And yet people who understand that go to the ballot box and they try to find someone that's absolutely perfect. But that's not reality. You have to pick between, to use a lack of a better expression, the lesser of two evils. You do that constantly in life, and you try to pick the person that best squares, maybe not 100%, but better than the others, relative to these issues discussed in the book.
1: And no matter what election comes around, Dr. Woods, I have heard that it boils down to, you know, voting the lesser two evils, like you just mentioned. But if I vote for the lesser of two evils, I'm still voting for evil. And that's something I cannot do as far as being a good steward.
0: Well, if that's the standard, then you can't make any choice in life, because all choices result to the lesser of two evils. Mm-hmm. And so, it's kind of interesting how people understand that in daily life, but for whatever reason, there's like a mental barrier with the ballot box.
1: Friends, you're listening to Crosstalk on VCY America. Dr. Andy Woods is with us today. 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That's 800-733-9829. Taking your questions on this topic today. And I would love to hear from you on this matter. Dr. Woods, not only do we have people who have, you know, said you can't vote the lesser of two evils, but there are others who would just say, you know, God puts into office those whom he will, and I'm not going to get into his way, therefore I'm just not going to vote. How do you respond to that individual?
0: Well, that's like dealing with somebody who says, you know, God is going to elect unto salvation who he wants, and so when it comes to the subject of evangelism, I'm just not going to get in his way. I mean, that's the same kind of logic. I mean, I believe in divine sovereignty and divine election, but I've got commands to fulfill. The Bible says, preach the gospel to all of every creature. And so if I'm just going to fall back on divine sovereignty, I'm not going to do what God asked me to do. And I feel the same way about voting. Yes, God raises up and he puts down, and he's the one ultimately in control. But at the same time, he's given us a stewardship to fulfill. And that's kind of like saying, you know, I'm going to die right on time, so therefore I'm going to abuse my body and not eat right, and, you know, drink too much and not get enough sleep. I mean, that's a lopsided understanding of divine sovereignty. So the Bible teaches both divine sovereignty and human responsibility. And when we just neglect our responsibilities as voters, we're not holding up our side of the equation.
1: We're just a minute before the break, and I'd like to get one more question in here, and then we'll pick up callers on the other side. You wrote this book for a reason. What is your intended hope that this book will accomplish?
0: Well, my overriding burden is just statistics that I've seen, that those that name the name of Christ, 50% of them are even registered to vote. And it's interesting to listen to people complain about things, and I usually ask them, well, are you registered to vote? Mm-hmm. And then when you get to those who actually show up and vote, that number is cut in half by 50%. And then when those people that do name the name of Christ are registered and actually show up, not just to a presidential election, but to every election, state, local, and national, then a lot of times they vote based on some influence outside of Scripture, like this is the way my family always voted, or I like this person's personality, or, you know, if I don't vote this way, then my business isn't going to get that big fat contract. And they're not looking at Scripture. And so that's why I wrote the book. And I think the country would be different if people voted biblically.
1: We're going to take a quick break. We'll come back right to your phone calls here. Our number, 800-733-9829.
3: 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I was reading the news this morning, and I saw where there is a suspected plague outbreak erupting in Russia. I saw another article. France is blowing up, and we saw a red-green alliance is burning Western systems down. Then I saw another one about Hormuz and that gridlock there and food prices and the concern about, well, not just food inflation, but a lack of food. And as I studied from one report to another, including one about a federal judge declaring that flock cameras is indiscriminate mass surveillance, and then another one about debasing the dollar and massive inflation, I thought this sounds like Revelation chapter 6, the four horsemen of the apocalypse. My friends, the stage is being set for what I think is coming, the tribulation. But before that, the church must be removed. Are you preaching the gospel? Are you making sure your family and friends know the Lord? Because I believe the hour is late.
1: The Bible and your vote, our topic today. Dr. Andy Woods, our guest, and we're going right to the phone lines here today at Crosstalk. The lines are packed, but as soon as you hear somebody hang up, that's your opportunity to give us a call. Let's begin with Sue calling from Northeast Maryland. Hi, Sue, you're on the air.
4: Hi, good afternoon. I know sometimes it's hard to find a candidate who has and mirrors your biblical viewpoints and understanding. Mm-hmm. And I know we try to vote for the lesser of two evils. And I've heard it put that rather than thinking of it that way, think about which candidate that you vote for is going to promote the lesser of evil during their time in office and institute the most good in their office.
1: Great. Thank you, Sue. Dr. Woods, that's another way of looking at it as well. Which one is going to be the closest to mirror my values in that? Who's going to accomplish the most good in office?
0: Yeah, I think that's the basic approach we're trying to take here. Mm-hmm. Yeah, thank you.
1: We've got Bonnie calling from Brookings, South Dakota. Hi, Bonnie, you're on the air.
5: Yes, hello. Yes, similar to the lady that just called, I was just mentioning to the caller that I used to live in Minnesota, and we had a paper called Minnesota Citizens Concern for Life Voter Guide. Mm-hmm. And basically it was how they vote on all the main issues, but especially on pro-life. Mm-hmm. And if they vote pro-life, needless to say, it's a pretty good bet.
1: Thank you for that comment there. And I should mention, Dr. Woods, you brought this out earlier, but the very appendix at the end of your book, you actually give websites for those that watch for things like this. Where does a person stand on life-related issues, but not just life, many other categories? But this caller is saying basically if a person's got a respect for life, they're going to have respect for other issues they care about as well.
0: Yeah, that's a pretty good barometer. It's hard for me to believe someone that's not pro-life can be biblical in other areas, but I have seen it, and I'm not in favor necessarily personally of promoting people that are pro-abortion, mm-hmm. but I have seen people that are weak on that issue that happen to be strong on other issues. But generally speaking, if a person is pro-life and they believe in legal protection for the unborn, they're looking at the world through God's lens.
1: We've got Karina calling from Henderson, Nevada. Hi, Karina, you're on the air.
6: Hello, Andy Woods. I was digging into my Bible trying to find the word. It's after the resurrection of Jesus when he comes back. I was going to ask you, do you believe that we all have the potential to be leaders like Esther, and we have so much greatness that we neglect to tap into. Hmm. Like in the
1: thank you for your question here. And we're primarily dealing with elections and voting, having a biblical worldview. But in that regard, bringing it back to our subject here, Dr. Woods, every one of us we are called upon to be found faithful. And we look at biblical characters, and you've mentioned some, and she mentioned Esther here too. We do have that responsibility that we can be like them in being found faithful.
0: Yeah, I think she's probably referring to early 1 Corinthians, you know, where Paul says of the Corinthians, you know, not many of you were of nobility and royalty, you know, but God chose the uncommon things of the world to confound the wise. And the truth of the matter is when you go through the Bible, God uses very simple, ordinary people. I mean, I'm thinking of Peter as he was called ignorant and untrained, just a common fisherman. And look at his influence in the book of Acts. It's just absolutely astounding what God can do with someone who is controlled by the Holy Spirit. And so, you know, someone out there might be thinking, well, who am I to run for school board? Well, you'd be surprised what God can do with you in local politics.
1: Thank you, Karina, for the call. We've got Brad in West Allis, Wisconsin. You're on the air, Brad.
7: Hey, Brother Jim. Regarding this not voting because it's only the lesser of two evils you can vote for, you're not going to get away from that. Look what Jesus said to the apostles. He said, if you being evil, and these are the apostles he's talking about and future ones, and you know how to good gifts to your kids, how much more will your Father in heaven do the same thing? You know, so you're never going to get away from the lesser of two evils. And you better vote for the lesser of two evils, because if you don't, you're going to wind up with the greater of two evils. Another thing is you touched on abolishing private property, like that Mamdani guy in New York. Everybody out there, they're after your private property and my private property, not his own. And the other thing, other couple things I got here refer to immigration and obeying laws. And that's what this next one is about here. When people come here, they're expected by our laws to obey our laws, beginning with the immigration process, and obeying the law never ends.
1: Yeah.
7: And any of these states and cities that aren't cooperating with ICE are in open rebellion. And that makes them no different than the slave-owning Confederate states in the 1860s.
1: Brad, thank you for the call. Any comment, Dr. Woods?
0: Well, just amen and amen. It's interesting, the Marxists always live in luxury, and it's the rest of us that are reduced to poverty.
1: Yeah. Thank you, Brad. We're going to try and squeeze Ken in from Holman. We've got just a few seconds. Ken, go ahead. You're on the air.
8: Question is, thanks for both of you, but the question is, can we vote for the lesser of two evils if we have a Christian candidate? Example.
1: I don't have time for the example, but I'm going to have him respond because we're down to 30 seconds. Dr. Woods.
0: Well, there have been some Christians. I'm thinking of one president back in the 70s who claimed to be a Christian and claimed to be born again, and yet his policies, as far as I can tell, went against God's word over and over again, almost in every area. So as much as I would love to get behind a Christian, you know, when I go to a dentist or go in for brain surgery or whatever, I'm looking for the most competent person. And I think it was Luther that said, I'd rather be governed by a Turk than an incompetent Christian. And so I'm looking more at a biblical worldview and where they stand on the issues.
1: Ken, thank you for the call. We are out of time. Dr. Andy Woods, thank you for being with us today.
0: Oh, it was great being here. Thank you.
1: And friends, to get a copy of the book, The Bible and Your Vote, we've scratched the surface, but given a great overview of the book, reach out to us here at Crosstalk at 800-729-9829 or vcy.org, available for donation of $15 or more. 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

0: With SRN News, I'm Bob Agnew in Washington. President Trump honoring tech leaders and scientists today at the Golden Age of Innovation Summit in Washington, D.C. He also touted his policies that encourage American innovation.
1: From day one, my administration has taken decisive action to ensure that America continues to dominate the frontiers of science and technology. We ended DEI for scientific grants from the federal government.
0: And the president honoring such tech giants as Elon Musk, as well as Google founder Sergey Brin and NVIDIA CEO Jensen Huang. The president marveling at what's on the horizon. Things like further exploration of the moon and advanced nuclear technology. The first Atlantic hurricane of the year is on the move now, heading toward the Gulf Coast at a Home Depot in Panama City, Florida. Michael Willey says some items are just flying off the shelf.
2: Generators have been a huge push already. We have seen an increase in plywood, ratchet straps, and water is definitely on the move for sure.
0: Isai is currently a Category 1 storm, blowing along at about 80 miles an hour, I should say, with sustained high winds of 80 miles an hour. Those could get even stronger when the storm makes landfall, probably by tomorrow night or early Saturday. The FBI in Minneapolis arresting an 18-year-old who pledged his allegiance to ISIS and was planning to kill people at the Jewish-owned Mall of America in Minneapolis.
3: An 18-year-old in Minnesota charged in connection with plotting a terrorist attack in support of ISIS. The feds say he purchased an AK-47 and 200 rounds of ammunition and was looking to shoot and kill people at the Mall of America, which is owned by a Jewish person. The U.S. attorney in Minnesota says the teen stated that even if he killed 30 people, no one would go there anymore. I want to harm the Jew, just like the brothers in Australia, Bondi Beach, harmed the Jews. Laura Winters reporting.
0: And this is SRN News. Filmmaker Tim Mahoney's movie Patterns of Evidence, The Israel Dilemma, taps into biblical history in two different ways, with archaeological artifacts that verify the truth of Scripture, as well as archival video from an in-person interview he conducted with a lot of different top leaders throughout Israel over a dozen years ago, brought to light now after the October 7th Hamas terrorist attack.
4: We talked about the nation of Israel, how it came to be. We talked about the covenant. We talked about all these things. And for the last 17 years, those interviews were sitting in a vault waiting for the time to happen. And sadly, when Israel was attacked in October, I said, I need to make a film. So I looked at it and I thought, no, what we have here is the Israel dilemma. Does God have a relationship with the Jewish people and the nation of Israel?
0: Mahoney's film, part of his ongoing Patterns of Evidence archaeological series, was ironically prompted in part by the modern day tragedy of October 7th. This is SRN News. A major fight within the Buss family is growing over the future of the Los Angeles Lakers.
5: Buss's siblings call her efforts legally and factually baseless. Buss remains on as team governor after Mark Walters sold the Lakers to Bob Iger and Josh Kushner. The family owns more than 17.8% of the franchise. In August, Jimmy, Johnny, Janie, Joey, and Jesse Buss voted to include their stake in the sale. Jeannie Buss immediately opposed the vote, saying the transaction would breach the family trust. If the Buss family trust did sell its remaining shares, it would make Jeannie Buss ineligible to serve on the Board of Governors because the NBA requires governors to own at least 15% of the franchise. I'm Daniel Martindale.
0: NASA's Crew 12 astronauts have returned to Earth. Four astronauts took off from Cape Canaveral 8 months ago on board the Dragon spacecraft Freedom. While on board the International Space Station, Crew 12 conducted scientific research to support future Moon and Mars missions. You'll find more of these stories at srnnews.com.
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13: Virginia State University is unlawfully discriminating against two Christian clubs. We're going to be talking about this situation on Faith and Freedom. I'm Matt Staver, founder and chairman of Liberty Counsel. Joining me is Holly Mead.
14: Well, of course, we deal with the situation very often on the elementary school level in public schools trying to discriminate against the Good News Clubs and Child Evangelism Fellowship. But here's a situation in higher education where Virginia State University is discriminating against two Christian clubs, Women of Victory and Bethel Campus Fellowship, for simply expressing their religious beliefs on campus in America.
13: It's amazing. This is a university campus.
14: Yeah.
13: Virginia State University adopted a new policy that student-led ministries could no longer hold registered student organization status or affiliate with their national organizations.
14: But get this, the Muslim Students Association and the VSU Community Faith Alliance are exempt from this policy.
13: Yeah, well, this policy now places the Christian clubs subject to the sole authority of the university's campus minister, who has complete discretion to approve or reject requests for religious meetings, events, guest speakers, and all other religious activities on campus. And the Muslim Students Association, they don't have that same restriction.
14: The campus minister favors the Muslims, but not the Christians.
13: Yeah, and
14: what's
13: also the VSU Community Faith Alliance, they're the only non-Christian organizations at VSU, and they're exempted. So there is a federal lawsuit now that's ongoing with regards to these two Christian clubs. Now, imagine this. You know, you have a Christian club, and it's on campus, and you have to go to the campus minister. And the campus minister, you have to present to that person, you want to have a meeting on Wednesday night. You want to have it at a certain place. You want to have a certain speaker. All the other religious activities that you do on campus, you have to get approved by the campus minister. Mm. Now, who is that campus minister, and what's that campus minister's belief?
14: You know, and I don't have an issue if the campus minister is trying to be ecumenical, but you're favoring the Muslims and not giving the Christians access.
13: I do have a problem with the campus minister situation, no matter what they are, no matter what belief they are, because what you would have is not a campus minister that you go to, because they're obviously going to have certain biases, pro or con, regarding some particular student organization.
14: More like a director, I guess, not really a minister.
13: Yeah, what you need is somebody who's lower of a calendar schedule.
14: Yeah, there you go.
13: That all they do is check the calendar. You want to use the certain location, the free speech zone, or you wanted to use, you know, a certain classroom after school.
14: And you give equal access to everyone.
13: Right, you give equal access. And the only role that coordinator does is, well, that room is occupied that night because there's an event going on. But how about the night before or the night after? Okay, we'll use that. That's how that should work.
14: Right.
13: Not, well, let me see, who are you inviting? Well, it's none of their business who the Christian group is inviting. This is a free speech opportunity for student clubs. The only thing that you need to do is set time and location to make sure it's not conflicting with somebody else. And then obviously the clubs are responsible for maintaining, you know, the environment, no trash and so forth. They have certain responsibilities. But once you're a recognized student organization on campus, I know we did this, for example, at the University of Kentucky, you have a lot of opportunities. At the University of Kentucky, Anita and I, when we were at the university, we founded Campus Right to Life. And we went through the process. And the process is that you don't, it's not the content of what your message is. You have to have a constitution. You have to have a way to elect officers. You have to have your founding officers. And basically, when you have those things in place, whether they like you or not, you get approved. And once you get approved, now you're a recognized student organization. And you would be able then to have access to a lot of the school facilities, but you have to go through a coordinator to make sure the facility is available on the night that you want it.
14: Right. And that's what college is about, you know, offering a smorgasbord of opportunities, of clubs, of viewpoints to find out where you most fit. But this situation, I don't think it's going to end well for the school. I mean, the Women of Victory and the Bethel Campus Fellowship are national organizations that each have a chapter at this state university. The clubs provide religious support to students on campuses through Bible studies, leadership trainings and events, and numerous other opportunities for spiritual growth, both on and off campus. That is a good thing.
13: Yeah, so this particular individual, the campus minister, has been granted by this new policy control of all student-led ministries and discretion to approve or reject requests for religious meetings, events, guest speakers. When student leaders asked this person, last name Nguyen, why the policy restricts only Christian groups, he replied, quote, because you're all faith-based, because you purport Jesus Christ and faith, close mm-hmm. quote. He also announced that the policy eliminates Sunday shuttles that used to transport students to and from a local church on Sunday mornings because the school wants to crack down on transportation to outside churches.
14: Oh, that sounds a little weak.
13: Yeah, I think you've just now had the red flag, the smoking gun, so to speak, from this person's comments here. But, you know, the Muslim Students Association and the VSU Community Faith Alliance, the only non-Christian religious organizations at VSU, they are exempted from the policy. Why? Because they're not faith-based. So because you're faith-based, now you're subject to this total oversight by this so-called campus ministry. And if you're not faith-based, you have free access. You're both recognized student organizations. One's faith-based, a lot of restrictions, a lot of control. The other's not faith-based, so no restrictions and a lot of opportunity to do whatever you want to. That's the epitome of discrimination under the First Amendment. So I don't think it's going to end well for this university.
14: This policy punishes the students for expressing their religious beliefs, which is wrong. That's not going to end well. And university officials have used it to prohibit Christian students from gathering. Now, the policy is okay with student-led ministries, I guess, but the faith-based groups are not allowed.
13: Yeah, if you're faith-based, you're all of a sudden discriminated against, and the school has it out for you. So, you know, we see this in the lower schools, K through 12.
14: Yeah, we fight against that with Good News Clubs all the time.
13: Yeah. But
14: they still haven't learned.
13: You don't see it as much on the university college level.
14: Right.
13: Because they give better respect to people. These are, in most cases, these are adults. These are people that are generally 18 and above. There's some that are under 18, but most of these students on college campuses are adults. And so they give them a lot more responsibility, as the universities should. It should be a place where campus ministries are allowed to flourish. In fact, when we were at the University of Kentucky, we were a small group, but we were very, very active. And the year that we founded Campus Right to Life, we had the largest student organization meeting of the entire year at the University of Kentucky, absent the Student Government Association. They might have had one a little bit bigger, but that's the Student Government Association.
14: Or the football games. Yeah.
13: Well, the football games, yeah, University of Kentucky would be a lot bigger than that. But as far as student-led organizations, we had the largest. Now, what we did was we invited a doctor who was an abortionist who then gave her life to the Lord and became pro-life.
14: Wow.
13: And we put posters up all over. We worked really hard and got a lot of people to come and listen to her. And we also had access to these glass display cases where you can put your material behind the glass and it's locking so people can't deface it. And as a result of that, we got a letter from a student, a woman at the University of Kentucky, who went by and saw that display during the Sanctity of Human Life Week in January and changed her mind. She was actually saving money for a potential abortion in the future. And she had it saved in her bank account. Whenever she needed it, she was going to use it. And when she saw that, she was convicted. She then took her money, went out and bought herself some clothes, and she then sent us a nice email about how that display had changed
14: Praise
13: her mind.
14: God.
13: So that's the importance
14: Praise
13: of these student groups on campuses. Please pray for this case. And if you know of any issues in your community impacting faith, family, or religious freedom, visit our website, lc.org. That's lc.org.
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17: 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to break down, and a time to build up, a time to weep, and a time to laugh, a time to mourn, and a time to dance, a time to cast away stones, and a time to gather stones, a time to embrace, and a time to refrain from embracing, a time to gain and a time to lose, a time to keep and a time to throw away, a time to tear and a time to sow, a time to keep silent and a time to speak, a time to love and a time to hate, a time of war and a time of peace. As we understand and accept God's design and His timing, we can enjoy life's journey, even with its difficulties and its challenges. To find out more about our journey through the Bible, text Bible to 67742.
18: Have you ever told someone else about your hobby and hear things like, "Well, isn't that interesting?" 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
1: We greet our friends everywhere with Chapter 20 of The Long Sad Trail, the story of Marcus Whitman, pioneer medical missionary to the Pacific Northwest. This is another in the series, Stories of Great Christians, brought to you by the Moody Bible Institute of

0: That old Colorado River looks mighty dangerous to me, Marcus.
1: There's no other way to Boston.
0: You're going across?
1: Yes. I'll try her first. You wait, then follow me.
0: All right.
2: She's all right, Lovejoy. Solid as glass. Solid so far. Lovejoy, she's giving!

0: The trail from Oregon to Boston plunged downward suddenly. Suddenly into the ice-choked Colorado River. Marcus Whitman's wild ride to plead the case of the Oregon mission halted. Meanwhile, back in Boston, Mr. Green and Mr. Hill of the American Board of Foreign Commissioners sipped their tea, complained about the wind along Tremont Street, and read the latest letter from Oregon. In this letter came the news that the Oregon missionaries had, in Christian love, settled all their differences and squabbles. Immediately, Mr. Green dispatched a letter to Whitman in Oregon, a letter that told him to disregard the board order to abandon Wailatpu and to recall Henry Spaulding. But at the Colorado River, Marcus Whitman still fought desperately to pick up the trail to Boston, fought to keep his horse's head above the icy waters.
1: Up, boy, up! Steady! Watch it, ice! Oh, that was close. Shore's near. Got to keep going. Watch that ice coming closer. Left, boy, left. Watch out!

0: I didn't think you were going to make it, Marcus.
1: Oh, I didn't have a chance to think. How are you, Asa?
0: Drenched.
1: Well, get closer to the fire. Can't take chances with cough and lung inflammation.
0: I didn't think you were going to make it.
1: Go down by Santa Fe and the weather will be good, Asa. Here, get closer to the fire. We can't wait all day for you to dry out.
0: You want to go on today?
1: Yes, go on. I didn't cross that river to dawdle on the other side.
0: But you're exhausted.
1: I counted on reaching Fort Uncompahgre before sunset.
0: Oh, no.
1: We're leaving just as soon as your jacket's dry.

0: Si, senor, I know Uncompahgre County like my father's knew the Sierras in old Spain.
1: Yeah? Then you're our man, Alonzo. Mr. Lovejoy and I don't know this trail at all.
2: You might say we decided to come this way at the last minute.
1: Yeah, we want to get over the mountains to Taos as fast as we can. We have an important business engagement in the east.
0: Ah, Alonzo, he is your man. My feet on mountain trail fast as uncle's feet in bullring. It may be not that fast, but muy, muy fast.
1: All right, Alonzo, you're hired. From Fort Uncompahgre to Taos, you're our guide. When can you start?
0: Well, now, first I must see my wife, Margarita, and tell her I go. Then I take Margarita and the little baby to stay with her mother.
2: Well, wait a minute now.
0: Then I take the biggest boy to Margarita's sister. Then I come back.
1: Listen, and... fellow, we're in a hurry.
0: Then we go now. I tell Margarita when I get back.

0: There's only one good thing about this trail, Marcus. Steady, boy.
1: I know what that is. No Indians.
0: Well, we haven't seen any, have we?
1: Haven't seen anything since Fort Uncompahgre. Nothing but trees and rocks.
0: Alonzo doesn't mind.
1: He does keep up a pretty good pace. Easy now, boy. Whoa, take it easy, slow.
0: Doesn't seem to mind at all. Just sings those crazy Spanish songs to himself. I don't mind telling you, Marcus, I'm worn out. I'm so tired, I'm not even sure we're going east.
1: Of course we're going east.
0: Well, seems like we've gone straight up since we left the fort, and that's all, just straight up.
1: How are our pack animals doing?
0: Well, they're coming along. Slow, but sure.
1: Huh? Say, what's that?
0: Where?
1: Just landed on my horse's head. It's snow.
0: Uh-oh. It'll make it slippery for the horses.
1: It won't amount to anything.
0: I wonder how Alonzo likes snow.
1: Hey, up there, Alonzo. Snow.
2: See, flakes, she are pretty, no?
0: Wish my horse thought so.
1: We better push a little faster. Up, boy.
0: I tell you, Marcus, we're going up again.
1: That's what I thought. But half an hour ago, we were going down.
0: If you ask me, we're going in circles.
1: Alonzo knows the trail. It isn't snowing that hard.
0: Well, maybe not, but it's snowing harder. Ground's all white. Take a look at those trees.
1: Easy, boy, easy. Keep on after Alonzo, Lovejoy. We'll be out of this in no time.
0: I knew it. I knew we were going in circles.
1: But Alonzo, you said you knew the trail.
2: Please, senores, I do not lie.
0: Well, then get us off this mountain fast.
2: It is the snow. The snow, she confused my eyes.
0: Well, then brush the snow out of your eyes and let's get going.
2: Please, senor, it is the snow on the ground that confused the eyes. In Spain, there is no snow. In Mexico, there is no snow.
0: Oh, this isn't a time for a geography lesson.
2: The snow, she make everything white. Trail, she is white. Woods, she is white. Trail and woods look the same. Senor, please forgive. I do not know if we are on trail or in the woods or in the field. Oh, Alonzo, he is lost.
1: Well, if Alonzo's lost, it's pretty safe to say Marcus Whitman and Asa Lovejoy are lost, too.

0: There. Yeah, the door's on. It's a snug little camp, Lovejoy.
1: One man on top of a mountain? I don't call that snug.
0: It's the only way. I'll retrace the trail to the fort. Hire a new guide who knows how to get us down the other side of the mountain.
1: Why don't we both go back, Marcus?
0: No, you stay here with the pack animals. We can't afford to lose them. They'd never survive the trip down and up again.
1: All because of that crazy Spaniard.
0: Now, don't stir out of sight of this camp, Lovejoy.
1: Oh, I won't. Got enough food to last me. You sure you're taking enough?
0: We'll make it.
1: I figured it'll take you about 3 days to get back to the fort.
0: Count on at least one day to find another guide.
1: Yeah, ask this one if he likes snow.
0: Should be back in, a week.
1: Marcus, I don't like this. What if the storm gets worse?
0: It's all you can do. Alonzo, you ready?
2: Alonzo, he is sorry for the snow.
1: I'm sorrier for Whitman and Lovejoy.
0: All right, we're off. God be with you, Lovejoy. Don't stir from the camp.
1: I'll be waiting right here, Marcus. Me and the pack animals. God bless you.
0: God bless you.

0: Meanwhile, on Beacon Hill, in Boston, the offices of the American Board of Commissioners of Foreign Mission, the Prudential Committee met.
1: Mr. Green, does the Prudential Committee understand aright that you have taken the liberty to address Dr. Whitman with instructions to disregard our order to abandon Wallet Pool and recall Henry Spaulding?
2: You understand perfectly, Mr. Higginbottom.
1: Mr. Green, as chairman of our Prudential Committee, I must publicly reprimand you. You have no right to rescind our order.
2: But that letter from Oregon changed everything. They wrote in a new spirit of Christian brotherhood.
1: Mr. Green, you acted precipitately, unwisely, and I must emphasize totally without authority. The order came from the Prudential Committee, and it stands to be rescinded only by a vote of the Prudential Committee. Mr. Green, are you listening?
2: Yes.
1: You seem to be gazing out of the window at the snow.
2: I have a headache, Mr. Higginbottom.
1: Then we'll cut this meeting short. I should hate to distress you. Gentlemen, the question is apparent. Shall we vacillate in this matter, appear wishy-washy to our subordinates? Or shall we stand by our decision made prayerfully? Gentlemen, I call for a vote.
2: Mr. Higginbottom!
1: A vote, gentlemen! All of those in favor of standing by our decision, say aye.
3: Aye.
1: Opposed?
2: No!
1: You see the wishes of the board, Mr. Green. As chairman, I now direct you to write another letter and post it to Dr. Whitman in Oregon. Say, the statements made in your last communication do not seem to be of sufficient importance to lead this committee to change what they had before done and communicated to you in March of last year. As for Mr. Green's recent letter, he had no authority.
0: Marcus Whitman struggled down the mountainside, hired a new guide at Fort Uncompahgre, then rejoined Asa Lovejoy. Again, the party picked up the trail. Slowly but surely, the new guide led them down the mountain toward Taos, but it was too slowly.
4: You're sure there's nothing left, Marcus?
5: Not a crust.
4: How far are we from Taos?
5: The guide says 50 miles. Maybe 75. Got your gun?
4: Yes, I'm ready.
5: So am I. Those were good pack animals, Lovejoy.
4: They're all a company I had up there on the mountain.
5: Oh, God forgive us. They were faithful creatures.
4: Yes, but we are starving.
5: Come on, let's cook our meal. I can't go another hour without food.

0: Lovejoy, there's not a scrap of meat left.
1: First the pack animals, and then the dogs. I'm glad there aren't any more dogs to kill.
0: There's nothing left but our horses. We can't get rid of them.
1: What are we going to do, Marcus?
0: Keep on pushing to Taos.
1: Without food?
0: Until we drop.
1: What about the guide?
0: Pray to God he'll last as long as we do.
1: How long will that be?
0: Until we see civilization, Lovejoy. Pray to God we'll all last until we get someplace where we can find some food for our stomachs. Come on, Lovejoy. Starving or not, we've got to keep on.

And so we conclude Chapter 20 of The Long, Sad Trail, the story of Marcus Whitman, pioneer medical missionary to the Pacific Northwest. 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

Well, hi there. Do you know what time it is? It's story time. I'm Uncle Charlie to say we have a very interesting story, and I think the boys will especially like today's story because it's all about baseball. But I know a few girls who like baseball as well, so why don't you all stick around, and after a little singing, we'll have our interesting story called Do You Know Him? First, though, let's join our voices and sing along on Oh, Say But I'm Glad.

And now we have time for a good go along with the story song, and it asks an important question. Do you know my Jesus?

0: Now let's have today's story called, Do You Know Him? One day in early spring, when baseball was at its best, Mr. Phillips brought his class to order with this announcement.
1: Good morning, class.
2: We have a jail, too. I've got foot in jail.
1: I'd like you to meet Todd Martin. This is his first day at our school. Todd, why don't you tell us a bit about yourself?
3: My name's Todd Martin. I have three sisters. My dad's a professor at the State University. I like to play ball and go fishing. We live in the old Sumter place. That's about it.
1: Fine, Todd. Does anyone have a question to ask Todd? Yes, Jeff.
4: Where did you come from, Todd?
3: Winecote, Pennsylvania.
4: Winecote, Pennsylvania?
3: Yeah, why?
4: Why, that's the hometown of Wilt Smith, the baseball player.
3: Yeah, I know.
4: Do you know him?
3: Sure I know him. He's won three World Series.
4: But do you really know him?
3: Sure, I have his autograph right on my baseball.
4: Tell me more about him, Todd.
1: I'm afraid it'll have to wait until later, boys. We have to get started on our history now. Please turn to page 247 in your books.
0: As soon as it was lunchtime, Jeff ran over to Todd's desk.
4: Come on, Todd. I'm captain on the ball team. How about playing with us?
3: Good. I'd like that.
4: So you know Wilt Smith, huh?
3: Yeah, I have all his baseball cards. My bedroom wall is covered with his posters.
4: Do you remember that time in Pittsburgh when he tied the American League record?
3: I sure do.
4: Man, that was so exciting. I saw the game on TV.
3: I saw him play in person.
4: Wow.
3: Maybe you can go with me sometime to see him play.
4: Super. I'd love that.
0: It didn't take long for Jeff to make it over to Todd's house to see his baseball collection.
4: So this is the autographed baseball, huh?
3: That's it.
4: You sure weren't fooling, Todd. You do know Wilt Smith.
3: Sure I know him. See his baseball books? He's taught me all I know about baseball.
4: You're a good batter, too.
3: Come on, Jeff. Let's go outside and play ball. I'll show you what I know.
4: I'm ready. Home runs are on the way.
0: Jeff and Todd became close friends, almost inseparable ones. If they weren't playing ball, they were talking ball and making plans to see Wilt Smith play. One Sunday, Jeff arrived early at Sunday school and shared his excitement with his teacher.
4: Good morning, Mr. Jones.
5: Well, good morning there, Jeff. How are things going for you?
4: Oh, real good. Guess what?
5: What?
4: I'm going to meet Wilt Smith.
5: Not the baseball champion.
4: That's him, all right. Surprised, huh?
5: Well, yes, I am.
4: My friend Todd knows Wilt. He's got tickets to see him play at Riverside Stadium. His dad is taking us. We'll stay overnight there. Just think, I'll get to shake Wilt's hand.
5: Well, now, wait a minute. I'm not so sure about that, Jeff. Wilt's a pretty famous person, you know.
4: I know, but Todd knows him. He'll introduce me to Wilt. You'll see.
5: Well, it does sound like a wonderful opportunity. Speaking of knowing someone, Jeff, I've been wondering, do you know the Lord Jesus?
4: Sure I know Jesus. He's God's only son.
5: But do you really know Jesus yourself?
4: Of course I do. He died on the cross and he rose from the dead.
6: Jeff, are you in there?
4: Yeah, Phil.
6: Hi, Jeff. Oh, hi, Mr. Jones.
5: Hi there, Phil.
6: Hope I didn't interrupt anything.
4: No, I'm just telling them about my trip.
6: You must be really excited.
4: I am. I can hardly wait. It's time for class already. Let's sit over by the windows.
0: Jeff and Todd joined 50,000 other fans in Riverfront Stadium to see Wilt Smith play in the big league game. In the last inning, with the score tied, Wilt came up to bat.
4: Here comes the ball. Wilt, smack it.
7: Ding!
4: He should have hit it. Man, I'm glad I got to come to this game.
3: Me too.
4: Come on, Wilt. Come on. You can do it. He's got it. He's got it. Look at the ball go. Wow, he's going to make it. Yes, we can. You know, Wilt. You can get us in.
3: I don't know him that good, Jeff.
4: You mean I won't get to meet him? I can't believe it. And you told me you knew him.
7: Well, good morning, Jeff. Hey, tell me about your trip.
4: It was okay.
5: Just okay? I heard on the news that Wilt won the game with a home run.
4: Yeah, he did.
5: Well, you certainly don't sound very happy. Did something go wrong?
4: It sure did.
5: Well, do you want to talk about it?
4: Todd told me he knew Wilt, but he didn't really know him. He just knew about him. Everything he knew about Wilt came from reading books or watching his games. He sure had me fooled. How could he say he knew Wilt when he had never met him in person?
5: Well, Jeff, a lot of people are just like Todd. Often they say they know a person when they just know about a person.
4: Well, I would never do that.
5: There are many people who claim to know Christ. They read about his miracles and hear about his death on the cross. They talk about Christ, and they may even go to church, too. They can quote his words from the Bible. They try to follow his example. But they don't really know Jesus. Sure, they know about him, but they don't know Jesus personally. They've never invited him into their heart to be their Savior. I wonder, Jeff, do you just know about Jesus? Or do you know him personally as your Savior?
4: Mr. Jones, I guess I have been just as foolish as Todd. I've known about Jesus all my life, and I guess I thought that was enough. But now I want to know him personally. Will you show me how I can really know Jesus as my Savior?
5: Oh, I certainly will, Jeff. He's the best friend you could ever.

3:16, for God so loved the world that he gave his only begotten Son, that whosoever believeth in him should not perish but have everlasting life.

Are you someone who knows about Jesus, but you don't know him as your personal Savior? There's a big difference, you know. Has there been a time when you have invited Jesus Christ to come into your heart and life and be your Savior? If not, why not do it right now? As I've often said on this program, it's as simple as ABC. A, admit you are a sinner and you can't save yourself. B, believe that Jesus died on the cross for you. He took the punishment for your sin. And then C, confess your sins to him. Tell him you're sorry for your sins and ask him to come into your heart and life. As we close, let me lead you in a simple prayer that you can pray right where you are, where you're listening right now. Dear Jesus, I know I'm a sinner. I know I can't save myself. I believe you died on the cross for me. I believe you shed your blood and rose again for me. And right now, I tell you I'm sorry for my sin. I ask you to come into my heart and life and be my Savior. If you prayed a prayer something like that, you really meant it. Romans 10:13 says, "For whoever shall call upon the name of the Lord shall be saved." Thanks so much for listening. Storytime is a listener-supported production of CBH Ministries. Goodbye now. God bless you.

0: They're our gang. They're our guys. The Sugar Creek Gang.
1: Back again, right by the old swimming hole. You know, if you've been keeping track of the Sugar Creek stories, you know I've been using different ways of telling the story. There was a time I invited Sam Walters, that circus to you. He was on furlough from the mission, and he spent some time with me. This time, I'm sort of getting into the environment with the fellas. Of course, they can't see or hear me, but I'm standing just a...

0: running wild. We have her roped so we could take her to my place. We were going to feed and water her. We had to use the switch because she wasn't budging.
1: Just give me my cow.
2: With pleasure.
0: The watering hole is on the other side.
1: Thanks, heaps. Come on, babe.
3: She won't budge for you either.
1: Shut up, you twerp.
4: Look, whoever you are.
1: Shorty Long. And what's it to you?
4: Well, if we're going to be neighbors, then I think we ought to be friends.
1: Don't bank on it.
4: But if we can't be friends, I want you to know that we all fight clean and we protect each other.
1: What's that supposed to mean?
4: It means that if I hear one more insult out of you, I'm going to level you to the ground.
1: Six against one? Oh, sure you will.
0: We don't fight that way. Yeah. We don't like to fight at all. But if we've got to, we will.
1: Come on, babe, let's get out of here. Come on, you dumb animal. Well, aren't you guys gonna help?
2: I didn't know you asked us.
1: Never mind, I can do it myself.
0: Fine.
1: Come on, babe. Don't you want to go to the next water hole? Come on! What's wrong with her going to this water hole?
2: Because it's a swimming hole, not a drinking hole. We spent all summer cleaning it out and fixing up the bottom. Mm-hmm.
1: No law is saying she can't.
4: That's true, but if you rented the other one, then you should use the other one.
1: She doesn't like that one.
0: Well, how does she know? She hasn't been there.
4: That's right.
3: Hey, you dropped her rope.
0: Oh, no, she's taking off.
2: Oh, you did that deliberately.
0: Boy, was that dumb. She's in the water hole. You're really gonna get it.
1: Six again, one in there.
2: Oh, don't worry about him. Let's get that cow out of our swimming hole.
0: That.
5: What's the difference now? She's already there.
2: Oh, she's getting it all filthy.
4: Well, if she gets her fill, she'll go home quietly.
0: Yeah, I guess you're right. But next time, she's to go to the other water hole.
1: Not if she doesn't want to.
0: Why, you...
4: Bill?
0: One of these days, you're gonna be mashed potatoes.
1: Boy, are you really something.
0: What do you mean?
1: Bill Collins. Mr. Collins' fair-haired boy.
0: Yeah? What's it to you?
1: Well, all the way to Sugar Creek, I heard something about how great the Sugar Creek gang was. And Bill Collins was such a super Christian.
0: You what? Where'd you hear that?
1: My mom and dad. Boy, wait till I tell them I met a super Christian. Will they be in for a shock?
0: Hey, look, I...
1: Worried about your folks, huh?
0: Well, no,
1: Well, you
0: I was...
1: should be. See, Babe's finished drinking and she's just fine now. I can take her home nice and easy. No thanks to you.
0: Hey, wait a minute. I want to talk to you.
6: I don't think he wants to talk to you.
0: But he's got the wrong idea. Hey, Shorty!
1: Dry up and blow away.
4: I think he was looking for the wrong idea.
5: Don't worry about him. Looks like he's going to be around the rest of the summer.
3: He's not very friendly.
2: That's an understatement.
3: What's an understatement?
2: Oh, never mind.
6: I got to get on home. It's way past my chore time.
0: I'd say it's more like breakfast time.
3: Yeah. Oh, no wonder I'm hungry. Well, since you don't have to worry about the cow, Bill, I guess I'll go on home.
0: Sure.
5: See you guys later. Come on, little Jim. We'll take the shortcut.
6: Fine. Let's go, Poetry.
0: Bye.
2: You promise to walk slow.
6: I promise.
4: I'll walk you home, Bill.
0: Okay.
4: You're upset about Shorty, huh?
0: Well, shouldn't I be?
4: Yeah, I guess so.
0: How do you think his dad and mom knew about us?
4: Beats me.
0: Well, we certainly shot any chance of talking to him about Christ.
4: Oh, I don't know about that. Right now, it looks pretty hopeless. Hey, did you ever think we might apologize?
0: For what? We were trying to help him. He made it sound like we were murdering his silly cow. A blue cow. Who in the whole wide world ever owned a blue cow?
4: The Longs do.
0: Well, they should have a nice friendly heifer. And maybe we should go on by their house now, huh?
4: Yeah, I think that's a good idea. But not now. Let him cool down first, then maybe the two of us can go.
0: Well, why not the whole gang? We sort of all did the damage.
4: Shorty seems to be scared off by numbers. Two of us would be better.
0: Yeah, I guess you're right.
4: But that doesn't solve the immediate problem. You're feeling pretty bad about what happened, huh?
0: Well, I don't like people making conclusions about Christianity by watching me.
4: Well, how else can they do it?
0: Look, I'm a growing boy. Oh, hi, Mr. Sims.
4: Morning, Mr. Sims.
0: Look, I make mistakes. I get mad. I yell. I say things I shouldn't. But that doesn't make my belief in Jesus Christ any less. It's just not fair.
4: Well, the way Shorty threw it at you, I have to agree with you. But the fact remains, Bill, we are supposed to be examples of what a Christian is.
0: Well, that doesn't mean I'm perfect.
4: I think maybe his parents laid it on pretty thick, if you know what I mean.
0: Yeah, I know.

0: I remember my grandma saying what a wonderful Christian boy I was. That was the day after I lost my temper and killed our prize rooster with a rock.
1: That's funny.
0: No, but not then. And now this. I don't want to be anybody's example. I have enough trouble just growing up.
1: That's the curse and blessing of being a Christian.
0: Blessing? What kind of blessing could it possibly be?
1: People know where to look to find what a new person in Christ can be.
0: Well, that's an awful big responsibility.
1: Well, when misunderstandings pop up like what happened with Shorty, yeah, it is. But adding all the days up when you really are an example of a real Christian, as compared to the times you're not, isn't there a lot of times when you're happy that people know they can look to you or any of the gang for a real example of Christianity?
0: Yeah, I guess. But there are times when I fail God miserably.
1: You know, I don't think we fail God as much as we disappoint Him. I don't think you can fail God. I do think you can fail yourself. And in doing that, then you can disappoint God.
0: That's gonna take a long time to think about.
1: Well, I didn't mean to throw so much at you. Hey, we're almost to your place.
0: Yeah, wanna have breakfast with us?
1: Thanks, but I think I better head home.
2: Hey, fellas!
0: Look at poetry, he's actually running!
1: I knew he had it in him.
2: You gotta come with me, quick!
0: What?
1: What happened?
2: Shorty and Circus are in a big fight!
0: What?
2: Well, you know, we were walking back to Circus's. Well, I was going to help him with chores and then have breakfast. Well, we took the same path as Shorty, and he started making fun of you and the rest of us. Circus got mad, and now they're fighting for all their
0: come
2: words!
0: Come on,
1: let's go.
0: Circus! Circus! Are you all right?
3: Oh.
1: Boy, really let him have it.
0: No.
2: Circus?
3: Where is he? I'll get him! I'll bring him!
1: Oh, Circus, the battle's over. The enemy fled.
3: Did I beat him?
0: Well, you're on the ground.
3: Rats!
1: Take it easy. Don't worry about it.
3: Now he'll go around saying we're smart-mouthed Christians.
1: Well, hey, how did all this happen?
3: I lost my temper. Oh, my mouth is killing
0: me. Want to try and get up?
2: You're bleeding. I'll run and get some water.
0: Come on, let's get you on your feet.
3: The ground's moving.
1: Only in your mind.
3: And I thought I was winning.
0: Well, you might have been. It only takes one punch,
3: yeah,
0: you know.
3: Yeah, I know. That guy may be fat, but he's got a hard left.
2: Here's a wet rag. Now put it on your mouth.
3: Ow, that stings.
2: It's good for you.
3: Why is everything that hurts good for you?
2: What happened? You were winning when I left.
3: Yeah, where did you go?
2: To get help. I'm no good at fighting.
3: No, only at throwing names at people.
2: Now, wait just a minute. We were both doing
0: that.
2: And anyway, he started it.
0: Oh.
3: And you know that cow? That cow that was so wild?
0: Yeah.
3: He just stood there, gnawing on his cud. That don't beat all.
0: But how did it start?
3: We were walking behind him. Far behind. But when he turned around and saw us, he started making fun again, calling us the Sugar Fruit Gang.
0: Oh.
2: That's what got Circus mad.
3: Well, then he started calling poetry a rain barrel.
2: What are you laughing at?
0: Well, it just sounded funny.
2: Yeah, well, maybe we should have punched you in the nose.
3: What really got us mad, though, is he's stopping right in the middle of the road. And when we came closer, he started calling us Jesus' Dirty Barefoot Boys. Well, I lost my temper. Oh, no, and a tooth, too.
2: Oh, let me see.
3: Oh, the front one.
2: Oh, it's all right. Let's just hope another one grows in.
1: Where are you going, Bill?
0: To visit Shorty Long. Tell my mom I'll be late.
2: Ooh, he looks hotter than a Brandon iron.
1: I think I better go with him. Are you going to be okay, Circus?
3: Yeah, I think so.
2: I'll go home with Circus.
1: You call Bill's mom when you get to Circus's house. Tell her what's up.
2: Okay, let's go, Circus.
1: Hey, Bill! Bill, hey, wait up for me.
0: Hey, leave me alone.
1: Bill, come on, slow down.
0: I said leave me alone.
1: This is not going to help anything.
0: Picking on Circus. Why, that guy's two times bigger than Circus. I'm gonna beat the daylights out of him.
1: If you think your testimony's mud now, what do you think it's gonna be then?
0: I don't care, Big Jim. Now you go on home.
1: I can't let you do this.
0: And how are you gonna stop me?
1: Well, if you stop for a minute, I'll use some friendly persuasion.
0: Okay, I'm stopped. But I'll count to three, and if you haven't convinced me, I'm heading for Shorty's. One, two... Oh!
1: Sorry, Bill. Sometimes you've got to use the strong arm of the Lord, even on his most blessed ones.
4: Can you imagine that? Big Jim giving me a hard lift. He never used it often, but when he did, whoever was the receiver certainly got a fistful. Well, you can imagine what I was like when I came to. But we're going to have to wait for that torrent of adolescent words. So until next time, take care, and the Lord be with you.

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0: 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And we want to know if you've had a good time, too. 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
2: Experience the American dream with today's Patriot of the Past interview. I'm your host, John Gillespie. It's December 11th, 1802. I'm in a classroom with President Thomas Jefferson. He has authored the first plan of education for Washington, D.C. public schools. Mr. President, what textbooks are you recommending for the classroom?
3: Mr. Gillespie, besides the sublime teachings of the Bible, I highly recommend the Isaac Watts Hymnal, which has beautiful songs like Joy to the World and many other great hymns for students to learn.
2: Today, many believe Thomas Jefferson created a wall of separation between church and state. 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
4: How do you do? The noted American author Thomas Wolfe said, "Loneliness is and always has been the central and inevitable experience of every man." And Wolfe is right as far as he goes. But he fails to mention that the defining factor of loneliness is how a person reacts to it and handles it. Today we will learn how a woman did just that because her heart and mind and life had been unshackled. This is Unshackled, the unique dramatic series telling true stories of real people, produced in Chicago by Pacific Garden Mission. 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At the old lighthouse, food, clothing, a warm and safe place to sleep, as well as medical and dental care are offered at no cost to all who are in need. And more important than meeting their physical needs, Pacific Garden Mission provides the answer to their spiritual needs. Through daily gospel services, Bible classes, and personal conversation, pastors and counselors proclaim the great message of a new life that can set them free, and all who are willing to find their true identity as a child of God. And now here's program number 2564 in the series Unshackled, the program that makes you face yourself and think.
5: Well, good morning, Max, honey. You're up bright and early.
6: Morning, Mom. I've got to clean the kids' shoes so they'll look good for church.
5: Well, breakfast will be ready soon. Would you like some coffee?
6: No, thanks. Hey, where's Dad?
5: Well, I think he went back to bed. He was in the bathroom earlier, but he didn't seem to be feeling too well.
6: Oh, well, he sure was something last night, wasn't he?
5: Oh, he was just crazy. I don't know what got into him.
6: He's always funny, but I don't ever remember him cutting up like he did last night.
5: He's so excited to have you enjoying the grandchildren here.
6: Yeah, he's quite a dad and quite a grandpa. Mom, did you hear something?
5: What do you mean, honey?
6: Upstairs. It sounded like... Dad!
5: Max? Max, what is it? Paul, are you all right?
6: Dad? Dad!
5: Max, is he?
6: Mom, Dad is gone.
4: The woman in our story came to work at Pacific Garden Mission in 1965. Her earlier life would have likely been considered normal by most. She and her husband had been happily married. They had raised a son and were experiencing the joys of being grandparents when suddenly, nothing would ever seem normal again. We first told her story almost 35 years ago. But today we'd like to once again introduce you to a charming, warm-hearted little woman named Hildred Stout, right now on Unshackled.
5: Many things have changed since I worked at Pacific Garden Mission as night supervisor of the Women's and Children's Division. In 1965, we housed those needy ladies and their children on two floors of the mission building on South State Street. Now, I know there must have been people far better qualified than I to do the work, but I also knew that it was God who brought me here. And I'll have to admit that I resisted. I had serious doubts, so I dragged my feet, but God kept nudging me, and the time came when I had no choice. I first knew of Pacific Garden Mission back in 1940 when Harry Saulnier came to the Bible Conference at Red Rock, Pennsylvania, and showed the film Out of the Night. It made a deep impression on me and my husband, Paul. We talked about it on the drive home to Berwick.
7: You know, honey, that's a wonderful film.
5: Oh, it really is. You know, I just can't get that girl's face out of my mind. She was in such terrible condition, and then to be so completely transformed.
7: Yeah, there's no miracle so wonderful as the change that the Lord makes in the human heart.
5: Well, we ought to know. He's done it for us. You know, Paul, if I'm ever left alone, I'm going to Pacific Garden Mission and work.
7: Oh, you don't think that I'm planning to run out on you, do you?
5: You know better than that. But if God should take you first, that's what I want to do. I said it, and I meant it. And then I forgot all about it. Oh, I didn't forget about the mission. I couldn't. I'd look forward to the arrival of the PGM News every month, and the old lighthouse was on my prayer list. Prayer was something I had learned as a little girl from my grandmother. She used to tell me about the Lord. She wanted me to know Him. I remember she used to say, "Hilly, I want you to be different." It was probably her influence that caused me to go forward in church to receive Christ when I was only 8. I grew up to be what people call a nice girl, but I was much too busy living my own life to think much about what God had intended for me to do. When I met Paul Stout on a blind date, I was sure from the first that he was the man for me, and he responded. Ours was a short engagement and a long, happy marriage. But like most young brides, I had a great deal to learn.
7: Well, and what's my bride of one day up to?
8: They say the way to a man's heart.
7: Oh, don't believe everything you hear. Don't tell me I married a beauty and got myself a good cook, too.
8: Cook? A pot of coffee and deli cake? Oh, I neglected to tell you it before, Paul, but I don't know how to cook.
7: Well, I could do worse. Cake, coffee, and kisses.
8: First, a little prayer.
7: Huh? Oh, sure.
8: God, our Father, we give thanks for our home, for our love, and for this food. We trust in Thee to continue to provide for us as bountifully in the years to come. In Jesus' name, amen.
7: Pardon me. Did you say bountifully?
8: No, I'm afraid I did.
7: Maybe we ought to pray for a cookbook, huh?
5: Eleven months after we were married, I gave birth to our son, Max. Ours was a happy home, but I'm afraid we thought very little about God and even less about his son, Jesus. The Bible gathered dust, and Paul's vocabulary gathered profanity. Oh, we went to church quite often and felt self-satisfied in that. But Paul's family knew that we were making the very common mistake of depending on our civilized respectability and not on the grace of God. And so for the first 5 years, they prayed for us. Those prayers were answered at a Sunday morning service at the church Paul and I attended. The message we heard went straight to Paul's heart.
9: You may not like to hear it, but it is essential that you do. Jesus Christ shed his blood for you. Amen. Throughout history, God has required a blood sacrifice to cover the sins of his people. Leviticus chapter 17, verse 11 says, "For the life of the flesh is in the blood, and I have given it to you upon the altar to make an atonement for your souls. For it is the blood that maketh an atonement for the soul. But God knew we could never offer enough sacrifices to pay the sin debt we owe. So he provided the ultimate sacrifice, his only son, Jesus Christ, who willingly came to earth to give his life, to shed his blood, to pay the debt we owe for our sins. Think of it. All your lies, all your selfish motives, all your hurtful words, all your, you fill in the blank. The debt has been paid through the blood of Jesus, in whom we have redemption through his blood, the forgiveness of sins according to the riches of his grace. Mm-hmm. Have you accepted the blood sacrifice of Jesus Christ for your sins? Each day you delay is another day you say no to God and reject his free gift of salvation paid with the blood of his son. If you walk out of here today without Christ, it's as if you're trampling underfoot the blood of Jesus Christ.
8: You surprised me tonight, honey.
7: There wasn't anything else to do. I had to go forward and receive Christ. By the time the pastor finished speaking, I knew I'd been saying no to God all these years. I couldn't stand the thought of rejecting him anymore.
8: Well, tell me something. Do you feel any different?
7: Some big sensation? No. But you know what I do feel? I feel clean.
8: I watched Paul closely for several days, and you know, he was really different. For one thing, his profanity just disappeared. I don't believe he even gave it much thought. It just ended. And he spent a surprising amount of time reading the Bible. 2 weeks later, our church began holding evangelistic meetings. As I listened to the evangelist explain what it meant to be really born again, I went forward and prayed. Oh Lord, I understand now what it means to be having you living within me. I want the assurance of your presence in my life like Paul has. I want to be safe in your hands, Lord. Please help me. In Jesus' name, amen. From then on, ours was a Christian home in every way, and although it had never been an unhappy home, I can say that it was far happier during the years when Christ was truly the head of it. We were thrilled when our little boy Max prayed to receive Christ as his Savior, too. When Max grew up and went into the service, I was just as foolish as most mothers, I guess. When that first Christmas came around with Max in the Navy, I was perfectly miserable. I shopped carefully and much earlier than usual. I packed gifts and sent them to our son. But for some reason, when it came to the most expensive gift at all, a beautiful watch I knew he really wanted, I just couldn't bring myself to send it. Instead, I decorated the tree as usual and wrapped the watch and placed it under the tree. On Christmas Eve, we turned out all the lights but the colored ones. There was the tree, the gifts, and my husband. We could hear the chimes in the distance, and I sat and cried and cried and cried.
7: Honey, don't you think it's getting late?
8: Oh, I know it's late, Paul. I just feel so miserable and lonely. I miss Max so much. I'll never be able to sleep, I just know it.
7: I wish I knew what to say.
8: Oh, honey, I wish you did too. But there's nothing.
7: Now, who in the world would be coming here?
8: I know.
7: I don't know what you think you know, but... Max! What in the world?
6: Merry Christmas. Home is the sailor, home from the sea.
8: Max, honey, you're home for Christmas. There I was, with the most special of all gifts I'd bought for my son, all ready and waiting under the tree. Oh, what a wonderful Christmas the three of us enjoyed together.
7: So tell us, son, what's it like being on board ship for such a long time?
6: It hasn't been so bad so far. The longest was 11 days.
8: Oh, that sounds like a long time to me.
6: Well, when we finally docked in China, we all left the ship, and I was feeling really lonely and homesick. I went to a bar,
5: Oh, Max.
6: Well, I ordered a beer, and when the bartender placed it in front of me, I thought about the two of you. I got up and left.
5: Oh, honey, we must have been praying for you right at that time.
6: You both have been such a strong example to me. I just wanted to let you know.
5: Oddly enough, after that first Christmas, I had no more emotional upsets, and Max was away for most of the year. He was home, though, in September of 1956, along with his wife, Joy, and their two children. It was a good thing, because I really needed him. Oh, Paul. Oh, no, he can't be.
6: Mom. Dad is gone.
4: In a moment, we will learn how Hildred Stout chose to face the future and what the future held for her.
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6: Mom, it's been a long day. We'd better try and get some rest. You think you'll be able to sleep?
5: Oh, I don't know, honey. I feel so drained.
6: Well, why don't you leave your bedroom door open? Joy and I will, too. That way, we can talk back and forth until you fall asleep.
5: Oh, thank you, honey. That's very thoughtful of you. It's going to be so strange without Paul.
6: Joy, I don't know how she's going to be able to get over this by herself.
5: That night, my first without Paul, Max and Joy and I kept each other company from our adjacent rooms. As I prepared for bed, I picked up Paul's Bible from the nightstand. I paged through it and quietly wept as I read some of the many notes he had written in the margins. I gently placed the Bible on his pillow and eventually dropped off to sleep. Even through the difficult days that followed, I knew I was never really alone. I knew that Paul was with the Lord, and I also had the promise of Jesus, saying, "Lo, I am with you always." Well, there I was, 47 years old, and suddenly on my own. I had always wanted to be a nurse, so just a month after Paul's death, I got a job as a nurse's aide at a nearby nursing home. There I became accustomed to working with people who were troubled and ill. And because I was a Christian, I found myself being called upon for special duties.
11: Hildred, are you busy?
5: Oh, nothing that can't wait. Why?
11: One of the ministers is here. He wants to serve communion to Mrs. Loomis in room 5.
5: Oh, good. I know that she asked him to come.
11: He says he needs help and that you're the one he wants.
5: Oh, well, of course, I'd be glad to. That is, if you don't mind.
11: Mind? Not at all. I'd probably do everything wrong. You go ahead.
5: That sort of thing happened every few days, but of course there were some limitations on how much I was allowed to say to the patients about their souls. Sometimes I'm afraid I pushed the limits pretty far. There was one man I remember who came to us from a hospital. He was in great pain, and there was very little doubt that his illness was terminal. No one knew it better than the patient himself.
12: Hildred, you're wearing a flower in your hair.
5: Oh, yes, it's my birthday. The staff's having a party for me this afternoon. Ice cream and cake.
12: Well, then happy birthday, and many happy returns of the day.
5: Oh, thank you, Mr. Collier. But even if the day never returns, that really doesn't matter. You see, many years ago, I asked the Lord Jesus Christ to come into my heart.
12: And that makes a difference?
5: Oh, yes, that makes a difference. And Jesus said, and let me read to you, here in the 14th chapter of the Gospel of John, beginning with verse 1, "Let not your heart be troubled.
8: Ye believe in God, believe also in me. In my Father's house are many mansions. If it were not so, I would have told you. I go to prepare a place for you. And if I go and prepare a place for you, I will come again and receive you unto myself, that where I am, there ye may be also. Isn't that a wonderful promise?
12: Oh, yes, Hildred. I'd like to ask the Lord to come into my heart.
11: Hildred, time for you to come out of the room.
8: All right, I'm coming.
12: Hildred.
8: I'll be back. You wait. I knew it was against the rules, but I also knew that a soul was at stake, and my patient wanted the assurance that only Christ could give him. So 5 minutes later, I was back at his bedside.
12: Hildred, stay with me.
11: Hildred!
8: I will. I'll stay. I'll be there in just a minute. Oh, listen, Mr. Collier. Do you believe in your heart that Jesus Christ is the Son of God and that he died for your sins? Just nod. Good. Now, you don't need to talk, but now in your mind, ask Jesus to come into your heart as your Lord and Savior. Now, tell me, Mr. Collier, are you going to that mansion Jesus has prepared for you?
12: Yes, my mansion in heaven.
8: Just a nod and a weak, happy smile, and he was gone. Well, later that day, the staff went ahead with my birthday party. There was cake and candles for me to blow out, and everybody singing happy birthday. And I cried so hard, I couldn't even blow out a single candle. I had almost forgotten about the thing I had once said to my husband, that if I were left alone, I'd go to Pacific Garden Mission to work. Then Joe Kerp, the heavyweight boxer, came to Berwick from Pacific Garden Mission to tell us about how he had received Christ. I had to work and couldn't be at the meeting to hear him, but I asked my nephew to speak to Joe, and that old idea of mine, he did, but my relatives were against the whole idea. So when a Pacific Garden Mission employment application arrived a few days later, I read it twice, shoved it into a drawer, and told myself I would just drop the whole idea. That night, I went to bed early. But at 2 a.m, I was still wide awake. Lord, I'm tired. If you'll let me sleep, I promise that I'll fill out that form tomorrow, first thing after work. Now please, let me sleep. There. All the questions answered, references given. I wonder what the nursing home will tell them about me. Nothing to do now but put it in the mail, and Lord, whatever is your will, I'll do. Several days later, a letter from Pacific Garden Mission asked me to come to Chicago for an interview. I wrote right back and said no, it wouldn't be fair to the nursing home. Either I come to Chicago to stay or I don't go at all. With that, I quit my job, packed, and went to Chicago. Some might consider that foolishness, but I remember reading in the 16th chapter of Proverbs, "Commit thy works unto the Lord, and thy thoughts shall be established." And in the 3rd chapter, verses 5 and 6, "Trust in the Lord with all thine heart, and lean not unto thine own understanding. In all thy ways acknowledge him, and he shall direct thy paths." This I had done years ago, and I knew that he would keep his word. And of course he did, and I did. I arrived bags and faith in hand at Pacific Garden Mission in 1965, and was welcomed with open arms and warm love, just as everyone who came to the lighthouse is. I was put to work immediately as night supervisor of the women's and children's division, and also was asked to help out in the free clinic. I have so many fond memories of my time serving the Lord at the mission, but I'd like to tell you about a very special incident that is indicative of the work the Lord is doing in the lives of women and children who come there. It began when we admitted a woman with 4 children, ranging from 6 to 11. They were with us 2 weeks, and all of them receive Christ as their Savior during that time. Well, that is all except a little 6-year-old boy. And then he came to me with an announcement.
13: Mrs. Stout, I'm leaving tomorrow. Mama said so. She said we're going.
8: Yes, that's what your mama was telling me, too. She said you're all going to go back and live with your daddy again.
13: Yeah, that's going to be real good.
8: Oh, tell me something. Your mother and other children all asked Jesus to come into their hearts. Did you?
13: Well, I...
8: Would you like to?
13: Yeah, I wanted to, but I thought I'm not big enough.
8: Oh, honey, don't worry about that. You and I will kneel right down here and talk to God about it. The next day when the family was all ready to leave, the little boy was brokenhearted because he had no gift for me. I told him I didn't need any gift at all, but he wouldn't be satisfied.
13: Mrs. Stout, you wait right here. I'm going to talk with Mama. I just thought of something.
8: Well, honey, what did you think of?
13: My Mama got a big bottle of perfume. It smells real sweet. I'll get you that.
8: Oh, no, honey, don't do that.
13: Here it is. Here's a perfume, Mrs. Stout.
8: Oh, honey, you can't give me that. Your mother needs it.
13: I know, she told me that.
8: Then you take it back to her, honey.
13: Not yet. You gotta have a gift. Here, take the bottle and use the perfume. Once.
8: The privilege of using his mama's perfume bottle once may be the loveliest gift I've ever received from a human being. I know the memory of it brightens me up when things aren't going well. But the thing that kept me going and keeps the mission staff going day after day and year after year is the knowledge that God is using the old lighthouse and its people to reach the souls of men and women and children for Christ.
4: When Hildred Stout returned to her home in Pennsylvania in 1968, she went back to work at the same nursing home, and she worked there a total of 30 years, finally retiring at the age of 83. Hildred recently celebrated her 90th birthday with cards and letters and phone calls from many of the people whose lives she's touched through the years. She also enjoyed a gift of 90 roses and a great big cake from her 4 grandchildren and 9 great-grandchildren. Her son, Max, continues to be a big part of her very active life. We think Hildred's story should have special meaning for the lonely and for those who wonder if life does have a purpose. It may also say something as a warning to those who have long relied on respectability rather than on the blood of Christ to save them.
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1: With SRN News, I'm Ken Lorman in Washington. Hurricane Isaias is now a Category 2 storm with sustained wind speeds of 100 miles an hour and gaining strength. In Panama City, Florida, this woman is gathering supplies just in case.
2: Gone and gotten gas. I've gotten cash. What else? Went and got dog food that I needed.
1: National Hurricane Center says preparations to protect life and property from storm surge and damaging winds along the warning area in the Gulf Coast should be rushed to completion today. The latest projections show the storm making landfall somewhere between New Orleans and Panama City, likely late Friday or early Saturday. Speaker Mike Johnson says he's raised a record sum for House Republicans ahead of the midterms.
3: Speaker Johnson announces $30 million in third quarter fundraising, bringing his campaign cycle total to $156 million. Combined with fundraising by the Congressional Leadership Fund, Republican totals exceed $410 million, according to the figures provided. Johnson says more than $91 million has gone to candidates, committees, and state parties. He says the money will help Republicans defend their House majority. Bernie Bennett reporting.
1: President Trump says the U.S. will not strike Iran in the lead up to the November midterm elections. In a Truth Social post today, Mr. Trump also noted the U.S. is having what he called productive discussions with Iran. At the Golden Age of Innovation Summit in Washington today, the president honored Elon Musk and other innovators for scientific and technological development. Wall Street closed mixed today. The Dow gained 51, S&P off 36, NASDAQ dropped 345 points. This is SRN News. Filmmaker Tim Mahoney's movie, Patterns of Evidence, The Israel Dilemma, delves into the belief that modern-day conflict in Israel is rooted in biblical prophecies by Moses and supported by recent archaeological findings. And it's just one film in his long-running Patterns of Evidence series, which he says has gained a worldwide following.
4: Absolutely, yes. And this film, Patterns of Evidence, The Israel Dilemma, is going to be showing you what has been found. If people are interested in going, it's an event movie, patternsofevidence.com. But this film is going to show you quite a lot of archaeology. And not only that, but it's going to synchronize it with the Bible.
1: Mahoney adds that by examining the archaeological evidence as well as insights from modern-day experts, his film fully explores Israel's suffering and relevance in today's world. He offers more evidence at the website patternsofevidence.com. This is SRN News. It's just October, but Christmas is already moving into neighborhood shopping centers.
5: Spirit Christmas, the holiday spinoff from Spirit Halloween, says it's opening 44 stores across 15 states this season. The first locations open October 17th, with dozens more converting from Halloween stores and opening in early November. The stores feature Christmas decor and visits with Santa, along with gifts and toys. It started with just a handful of locations 2 years ago, so Halloween may still be on the calendar, but Christmas is knocking on the door. I'm Monica Nelson.
1: A serial killer may be behind a string of recent deaths in Lansing, Michigan. The police chief giving details on the five deaths in Michigan's capital city at a news conference, saying they're investigating the case actively. He said police are looking for trends and patterns and believe that each victim is homeless, and suspicions are that each injury occurred overnight in the early morning hours. More details at srnnews.com.
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8: 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Been a beautiful day, classic early October day, with more on the way. Clouds will increase tonight, temperatures likely to rest in the upper 40s, the winds calm. Mostly sunny sky for tomorrow and the weekend Saturday. Tomorrow, about like today, with temperatures right around 70 degrees. Slight chance at some late afternoon / early evening rain. Barely enough to mention, but it's there. Temps tomorrow night resting down around 57 degrees. And wow, check out Saturday, a high near 80 degrees with some gusty southerly winds. Saturday night, mostly cloudy sky, 58 degrees. Sunshine and 71 on Sunday.
9: Hi, this is Jim Schneider with the question you need to think about. When are you going to die? 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
13: North Dakota Supreme Court upholds law banning child medical mutilation. This is Matt Staver with Freedom's Call. The North Dakota Supreme Court recently upheld the state's ban on puberty blockers, hormones, and mutilating gender surgeries for minors. In this case, TD v. Wrigley, the court ruled unanimously that it is not the court's role to resolve the medical debate around the safety and effectiveness of gender procedures, nor should it create a fundamental right to those procedures. North Dakota's law recognizes that a person cannot change their sex and protects children from irreversibly mutilating procedures. The state's law also makes it a felony to perform mutilating gender surgeries on minors and a misdemeanor to prescribe them puberty blockers and hormone therapy to treat gender confusion. These bans are constitutional, and other state legislatures should pass similar laws to protect children. Stay informed at Liberty Counsel's website, lc.org/helpkids.
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15: A recent survey showed that one in three Americans who claim to be Christians say they believe that Jesus committed sins while on earth. Could Jesus be God's son and also sinned during his life? Hebrews 4:15 teaches, "We have one who has been tempted in every way, just as we are, yet he was without sin." Jesus was tempted, but he did not sin. In fact, Jesus could not be God's son if he sinned. He is the perfect substitute for our sins. Remember that regardless of the view that might be popular in our culture, Christians serve a Savior who can rescue us from our sins because he is perfect in every way. He is the sinless, spotless Lamb of God who takes away the sin of the world.
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16: Emeralds, an evolutionary conundrum. This is Ken Ham on a mission to strengthen the global church with God's word. Geologists who start with millions of years have a hard time explaining how the right chemicals and unlikely conditions needed to form emeralds came together at just the right time. Well, that's because they ignore the Bible's history. The relatively rare ingredients needed to form emeralds are found in different types of rocks. They find each other as they're transported and mixed together by hot water, conditions only met during major earth movements and rising waters during mountain building. The flood of Noah's day provides the perfect conditions. Emeralds remind us of the truth of the history in God's word.
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18: This is the Phyllis Schlafly Report, a daily broadcast from Phyllis Schlafly Eagles. And we're upholding the legacy of Phyllis Schlafly, grassroots activist, author of 27 books, and articulate voice for traditional values for more than 70 years. Now, from the Phyllis Schlafly Center Studios, here's Ryan Haidt.
19: The new Supreme Court term has just kicked off, and conservatives are watching the alignment of this court more closely than ever. After a term that produced some genuine wins, but far too many disappointing punts and defections, the 2026 term carries enormous stakes. A recent emergency docket or shadow docket ruling may offer a glimmer of hope. For most of the last term, Justice Amy Coney Barrett provided the decisive fifth vote to give Chief Justice John Roberts and the liberal bloc a majority against President Trump on issue after issue. Birthright citizenship, mail-in ballots accepted after Election Day, Trump's tariffs, a $2 billion block on withheld foreign aid, even the motion to delay Trump's New York sentencing before inauguration. In each of those cases, Barrett sided with Roberts and the left. The pattern makes the ballroom case, decided August 31st, worth paying attention to. Trump has long planned and started construction on a ballroom addition to the White House complex. A single D.C. resident who visits the area about once a month filed suit claiming aesthetic objections when Obama-appointed judge blocked construction. The Supreme Court reversed it, with Barrett casting the deciding conservative vote and leaving Roberts to write a dissent. The court correctly noted it has never found legal standing in circumstances like these before and declined to do so here. This was simple, clean, and correct. Barrett may have remembered who brought her to the big dance, and it was not John Roberts. Justice Clarence Thomas has described Washington, D.C. as a hideous place, and history shows the capital city has a way of reshaping people. David Souter was appointed by a Republican president and ended up timing his retirement to give Obama a seat. Roberts himself has drifted steadily toward the center. The pressure on Republican-appointed justices to avoid liberal media criticism is relentless and real. We have already seen heavy activity leading into the October 2026 term, especially in the mail-in ballot cases. Thanks to the great work of Solicitor General John Sauer, the fight over common sense fixes to mail-in ballots and many other issues have quickly made their way to the high court. With the midterms just 1 month away, this new Supreme Court term will define a great deal. You can believe we'll be watching every vote closely, and you can stay on top of it with us at phyllisschlafly.com. Again, that's phyllisschlafly.com. Join us again for the Phyllis Schlafly Report.

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1: 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They want to put $1 trillion back into Medicaid and rein in corporate monopolies. 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
3: 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Researchers from the Charlotte Lozier Institute analyzed Medicaid data from more than 1.7 million women who had a first live birth between 2016 and 2021. They found that women with a history of pregnancy loss, including abortion, had significantly higher rates of maternal morbidity in a future pregnancy. When researchers looked specifically at abortion, they found women with a history of it had about a 20% higher risk of a severe maternal morbidity and a 12% higher risk of a cesarean delivery in a subsequent first birth.
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0: in all of Europe. The reason was that a suspected attack on the facility was narrowly averted last week, and another was believed to be impending. Unsurprisingly, investigators reportedly think there's an Iranian connection to those threats. Unfortunately, the relocation of our aircraft to bases here at home is no guarantee they won't face a similar fate. For one thing, unidentified drones have repeatedly overflown our sensitive military installations. For another, Hezbollah, Iran's foreign legion, is believed to have numerous cells in this country awaiting orders to engage in sabotage or other violent actions. The only real prospect for ending such threats is to help liberate the people of Iran. Finish the job. This is Frank Gaffney.
1: When we watch a movie, we can often tell when the end's approaching. The music changes and the action intensifies. Jesus as well predicted that the upheaval in our world indicates that we're soon approaching the end of the church age. Hello, I'm Sam Rohr with another Stand in the Gap Minute. Jesus described many future problems that will intensify in the last days, teaching in Matthew 24:8 that all these are the beginning of birth pains. You see, the increased calamities around us are not the end, but they are the beginning of the end. We don't know when the Lord will return, but we do see many of his signs unfolding before us. The trials of our world remind us that Jesus' second coming is soon, with the rapture without sign, and at any moment. Now, he's given us today to shine his light in a dark world. Let's do it with passion. Discover more at AmericanPastorsNetwork.net.
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3: You know, you could say that William Shatner is the most famous astronaut in the world. Until recently, he was not a real astronaut, but he is best known for playing Captain Kirk in Star Trek's TV series and movies. Last year, he did go into space, and it had such an impact that he started crying and now has written about it in his memoir, Boldly Go. You know, at age 90, he had a life-changing experience by going into space. He thought it would be a fulfilling experience to see planet Earth from a different vantage point. Others told him that they were struck by the apparent fragility of this suspended blue marble. He also experienced the strongest feeling, dominating everything else by far, was the deepest grief I have ever experienced. When he looked away from Earth towards the rest of the universe, he didn't feel attraction. Instead, he realized that we are a tiny oasis of life surrounded by an immensity of death. There's a name for that experience. Space philosopher Frank White called it the overview effect, which is the title of his book by the same name. It comes from the emotional shift in a person's awareness when they see Earth from space. You gain a greater understanding of the preciousness of Earth. So I think we can draw two conclusions. First is environmental stewardship, which was Shatner's conclusion that he wanted to protect Earth for his grandchildren and great-grandchildren. We need to do all we can to prevent the destruction of this planet. But a second conclusion is intelligent design. Earth is not an insignificant speck in the galaxy. Earth is our home. It was created by God for us, and we can now measure all the fine-tuned parameters that show God's fingerprints. I'm Kirby Anderson, and that's my point of view.
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4: 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Faith Baptist Church of Waukesha is hosting evangelist Brent Savinsky for special meetings on Sunday, October 11th through the 14th. 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

0: 7051. The West Bend chapter of the John Birch Society invites you to hear Christian Gomez, Research Project Manager, with his presentation, Convention of States, on Thursday, October 15th at 7 p.m., held in West Bend at 1721 Chestnut Street. 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
1: Have you ever told someone else about your hobby and hear things like, "Well, isn't that interesting?" Or,
2: "I could never make something as good as that."
1: Or, "I wish I had time to learn how to do that." Then you probably have a quirky hobby. And if you have a quirky hobby, you probably have a room full of stuff just waiting to be a part of your next endeavor. And if your room is busting at the seams, you probably don't seem to ever have enough undistracted time to finish those projects. And if you've got a project list the size of Texas, why not consider coming out to the Quirky Hobbies Ladies Craft Retreat at Trail Ridge Camp? It's coming up October 22nd through the 24th. 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

Our sacred stylings must end for now. But we hope they have been a blessing to you. May God's peace go with you during the evening ahead and throughout the day to come. 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
1: Hi, this is Jim Schneider with a question you need to think about. 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
2: 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We can bring our requests before Him. We are told to cast our cares. You got worry and trouble, start throwing those cares. Satan wants you to carry it all.
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2: Jesus Christ accomplished our salvation, passing through the heavens, broke the sin barrier between God and man. When we trust in Him alone, we understand His character, that He is a sympathetic high priest, having experienced the human struggle against temptation to the max yet without sin, then we can draw near with confidence to Him and boldness. So on what basis do you approach God? With the commonly low view of God that prevails in our society, many think nothing of approaching His presence. When trouble comes, non-believers fearlessly approach God to relieve their distress so they can continue living their self-centered lives. But that approach won't make it. It is only through the blood of Jesus Christ that we approach. And when we approach through His blood, we find a loving God interceding for us. Tremendous reality. A sympathetic high priest. It amazes me, actually, how pagans seem so spiritual when trouble comes. Some of you don't remember this, but like in 9/11, some of you weren't even around then, but people who continually reject God, that they are praying. Oh, they're praying, right? The reality is, Isaiah would say this about the Jews, who were God's people supposedly, but weren't saved. Behold, the Lord's hand, Isaiah 59, is not too short that He cannot save, nor His ear that is so dull that He cannot hear. But your iniquities have made a separation between you and your God, and your sins have hidden His face from you so that He does not hear. God does not hear the prayer of non-believers unless it is a prayer to Jesus for salvation. Whoever will call upon the name of the Lord will be saved. So by what basis do you draw near? We believers are to draw near because of His sacrifice, death, burial, resurrection, and because He's there and intercedes for us when we draw near. Praise the Lord. You're not drawing near to an empty Holy of Holies, folks. You're drawing near the Lord who's in heaven. And so notice here we have the command, verse 22, let us draw near. Now, it's actually in a present tense, let us continually, habitually draw near. Now, this term draw near spoke of a priestly approach to service. It spoke of a reverent approach to God. Draw near through Christ. This is why God saved us, so that we could draw near, that we would be His people and He would be our God. Draw near to have fellowship with Him. It's a daily, moment-by-moment drawing near. You should be talking to the Lord all day. And when things go wrong, he should be the first person you're running to. Yes, God uses other people, and praise the Lord for that. But we should be running to him. We should be drawing near to the Lord. Every day, things happen. I'm drawing near. I'm turning to you, Lord. My prayer is going right before your presence. And I know it confidently because of what you said. We should be drawing near to God. You know, you think about it. We have access to the God of the universe. We have his ear. Thought about this. You know, you think about it. Sometimes you think of, well, I know this congressman, this person. I can give him a call and he'll get something done. You know, I've got his ear, you know, or whatever, you know. Think about that. We have access to the living God. Wow, do we underrate the reality of what Christ has done for us on a daily basis? We can go for the living God and know he hears us. We can bring our requests before him. We are told to cast our cares. You got worry and trouble. Start throwing those cares. Satan wants you to carry it all. Don't carry it. Give it to Jesus. I can't deal with this. I can't handle any of this. God knows that. You never could. Throw it to Jesus. I'm trusting you. You're God. I trust you to handle this for me. I trust you to lead me and guide me to what I need to do or what I don't need to do. I trust you. Tremendous reality. We need to draw near. So the question is, are you drawing near? Or are you just walking around praying every once in a while? We have a relationship with the living God. We have the privilege to access the living God in a personal relationship every minute and second of the day. Wow, do we not use that privilege? We so neglect it. That tremendous, wonderful privilege. But let me tell you, there's some conditions. There's some conditions because we can be deceived at times. We can have a wrong heart attitude and try to draw near. Yes, we can boldly go before his throne because of Jesus, but we're also going to see we have to have the right heart attitude. Look at our passage, verse 22. Let us draw near with a sincere heart. That's the first of four conditions. Two in the present that need to happen and two that have already happened or need to have already happened, okay? It's the first condition, with a sincere heart. Think of people that are sincere. They're genuine, right? What they say is truthful, right? A sincere person doesn't lie to you, right? Okay, and if they're truly sincere. Now, this word is interesting. It's not the word that's often translated sincere in Greek. It's another word. It's aletheia. It means true. Literally true. Jesus is the way, the aletheia, the truth, and the life. We're to draw near to God with a true heart, a sincere heart, a true heart, a heart that isn't deceived or deceitful. We see an example of a deceitful heart in James chapter 4, where they ask for something from God, but you ask with the wrong motives that you spend it on your pleasures. That's a deceitful heart. That's not a true heart. Your friendship with the world is hostility towards God, right? But here, it is true. It is genuine. It is real. It is not false. It is true as opposed to a lie. We're to come to it with a truthful heart because before we were saved, we did not have truthful hearts. Jeremiah 19, the heart is more deceitful than all else and desperately sick. Who can understand it? I, the Lord, search the heart and test the mind. Jeremiah 17, 9. But yet Jeremiah 24, 7, and I will give them a heart to know me. When you get saved, you get a new heart. Praise the Lord. For I am the Lord, and they will be my people, and I will be their God, and they will return to me with their whole heart. So when we come before the throne boldly, we need to come with a true heart. Not a deceitful manner to try to manipulate God to our will. We need to come with a heart that's based on truth. And where do we find his truth? It's in the Word of God and his Spirit. It's a qualifier. Let's draw near, but let's draw near with a sincere heart. Blessed are the pure in heart, for they shall see God. Blessed are the pure in heart. How blessed is the man in whom the Lord does not impute iniquity, in whose spirit there's no deceit. David tried to deceive God for a while. He talks about that in Psalm 32 and Psalm 51. He tried to deceive. He had sin. He wasn't willing to confess. And he was trying to deceive God, and God heavy hand on his life. And then God sent good guy Nathan to expose it. And David repented. And yes, he had consequences, but he was forgiven. And he had no deceit in his heart after he was forgiven. He tried to deceive God before that. Nope, didn't work. Doesn't work. We believers have cleansed hearts, the capability to seek God with a genuine, true heart. And that's the requirement. You can boldly, and we're to boldly come before him, but not with deceit in our hearts, guys. You've got your own agenda, and you've got sin in your life you know is wrong, and you're unwilling to confess. I'm not saying struggling with it where you know it's wrong. You don't want to do it. This is where you know it's wrong, but you keep doing it because you kind of like it. And you want to keep doing it. The reality is we do sin, for all have sinned and fallen short of the glory of God. And if we say we have no sin, we're lying. But we are the confessors of sin. We are those who confess our sins. We don't want to do it. We hunger and thirst for righteousness. I don't want to worry about this. Lord, help me. I don't want to act. I don't want to do this. And after we do things, we're convicted. No, Lord, I don't want to do that anymore. Help me. Help me. That's a heart that hungers and thirsts for righteousness. That's a true heart. A false heart is giving excuses. So when you come to God, what are your motives? What's your prayer life like? Do you come to him with things you're not willing to give up? He's the only one who can deliver you, by the way. You can't deliver yourself. He'll deliver you. David said, if I regard wickedness in my heart, the Lord doesn't hear. 1 Corinthians chapter 11, we got believers there who are in sin, and God took them out for disciplining because they weren't willing to confess it. You can look at that later. So we need to get our hearts right. If we confess our sins, he is faithful and just to forgive us our sins and cleanse us from all unrighteousness. Lord, I am so sorry for worrying about this. I can't help it. But I'm coming to you knowing that your word is true. You have said that if I come to you and I give these requests to you, that you will give me a peace that passes comprehension. If I pray about these things, you'll do that. I believe you, Lord, and I trust you, and he'll do it. You've got to humble yourself before the mighty hand of God. And that's why we see in that passage about casting our cares in 1 Peter 5. You got to humble yourself first. Okay, I can't do it. I can't stop. I can't. I need you, Jesus. But then you cast it to the Lord. And then you trust him in faith, as we'll see. Notice here, this is the second requirement. Let us draw near, and this flows into what I was just saying, with a sincere heart, a truthful heart, in full assurance of faith. Now, by the way, as I share these things, Satan's going to say, oh, you're so evil. You've done all these bad things. Oh, listen to this. You just say, praise the Lord that God has forgiven me. Praise the Lord for the shed blood of Jesus. I'm forgiven. Praise the Lord. And I'm a saint because of Jesus, not because of me, but because of Jesus. Praise the Lord. So here, let us draw near, sincere heart, a full assurance of faith. Term full assurance here speaks of complete confidence, certainty, full assurance of faith. And what's faith? I read it earlier. Faith is the assurance of things hoped for, the conviction of things not seen. It's being fully assured of what's hoped for in the Word of God, as we see, and fully convicted of what I don't see. And in Hebrews chapter 11, he gives the example that by faith, we know that the worlds were created by that out of nothing. Well, how do I know that? From Genesis, in the beginning, God, out of nothing, Bara, created heavens and earth. It's by faith. It's by faith. Every aspect of our walk with Jesus is by faith. Colossians 2:5, for even though I'm absent in body, Paul says, nevertheless, I'm with you in spirit, rejoicing to see your good discipline and the stability of your faith in Christ. And as therefore you have received Christ, Jesus, so walk in him, having been firmly rooted, now being built up in him and established in your faith. How did you receive Jesus? You believed the gospel. How do we walk in Jesus? We just believe what he says. When you go to him, you need to go with full, confident assurance of faith, believing the truth of his word and what he has said. If we doubt, it's like the sand and the surf. Let not that man think he's going to get anything. But if we ask for wisdom and faith, he's going to give it to you. If you have any area of your life in a trial you need wisdom for, you ask him, and he is in his time, in his way. The object of our faith is Jesus Christ as revealed in the word. We are to draw near in full assurance of faith based on his completed work. Whatever is not of faith is sin, Romans 14:6. Hebrews 11:6, and without faith it's impossible to please him. You've got to trust in Jesus. So then the only way to approach God as believers is through faith in Christ alone and the complete certainty of faith with a sincere, truthful heart. Now, do you set up systems to get to God or systems to make it up with him? You know, our flesh and our emotions want to have an experience. So we do things in spiritually. Oh, I get an experience. That's how I get close to God. I get close to God by singing this or reading that. That's how I get close. No, we get close to God by faith. And that comes in the context of his word, right? And his truth, right? Believing it, we draw near by faith. Nothing wrong with quiet time, nothing wrong with biblical music, but there's a lot wrong with it if it's required for you to draw near. It's not required. We draw near in faith. Then notice the last two things that we must have to draw near, and they are past things that have to have been done. Let us draw near with a sincere heart, a true heart, verse 22, in full assurance of faith, having our hearts sprinkled clean from an evil conscience and our bodies washed with pure water. And you go, what? At this point, the writer of Hebrews is going to use Old Testament language from the shadow and apply it to the new covenant reality. That's what he's going to do. What's interesting is these are participles. You could translate it this way. Having had in the past, it's done, and it still affects me now. Having had, it's a perfect participle, our hearts sprinkled clean from a new conscience, and having had our bodies washed pure. It's so important because it's not something that you do now. There are cults that say you got to go take a bath, a baptism bath to be close to Jesus. No, it's already been done. Now, what is he talking about here? Let us draw near with a sincere heart, full assurance of faith, having our hearts sprinkled clean from an evil conscience. The term sprinkled here would remind the Hebrew of the blood that was sprinkled in the old covenant shadow, the blood of the covenant. They would sprinkle it to affirm the covenant, that old covenant. But yet we see when Jesus shed his blood, that brought about a new covenant reality. And even the writer of Hebrews later on speaks of it in this manner. Hebrews 12, 24, and to Jesus, the mediator of a new covenant, and to the sprinkled blood, which speaks better than the blood of Abel. Abel's blood cries for justice. Jesus' blood brings forgiveness. It speaks better. You see, Jesus brought about the cleansing of our hearts and thus our consciences. Remember what we saw back in chapter 9, verse 14. How much more will the blood of Christ, through the eternal Spirit, offered himself without blemish to God, cleanse your conscience from dead works to serve the living God? God is a wonderful cleanser of our conscience. It's great, because when we believe the truth that we're forgiven and we have his Spirit, our hearts are changed. It's when we want to hold on to that pity party of things that our hearts don't get changed. When we say, I know, based on what you have said, Lord Jesus, that I am forgiven. And that this sin as far as the east is the west. Thank you. Thank you, Jesus. Keep confessing sin, by the way. Keep confessing. So our hearts are cleansed. So you must have had a cleansed heart to come to him in the past. And notice, we have to have our bodies washed. What's he talking about here? We'll finish up with this. And our bodies washed with pure water, or literally having had our bodies luoed with pure water. That's the word. Luo in Greek means to bathe. And that's really important here because there are cults that say it's baptism here, that you have to be baptized to come before Jesus. No. We are placed into the body of Christ, baptism in the body of Christ. That's true, but not physical baptism. That is this outward symbol of an inward reality. So what's he talking about here? He's talking about what Jesus talked about in John 13. And let's turn it, and we'll finish up with this. And this is a really misused passage. It's about when Jesus washes the disciples' feet. It's really misused, but from it we can learn. I'm not going to teach the whole passage because that's not the point here, but I want to show you something that points to the fact of what is being said in our passage. And we'll finish up here. John 13, let's turn there. It's interesting. We, back years ago, my first church I pastored was a church of the brethren, okay? It was a dead denomination where the elders got saved and saw that everything was wrong and asked a seminary to send a pastor to teach them the right, the truth, and get them out of the denomination, which was awesome. A lot of suffering there, but yes, it was still awesome. And part of that was this foot-washing thing they had. But when you teach them the truth, they're willing to go, pew, the reality. John 13, 3. Jesus, knowing that the Father had given all things into his hands, and that he had come forth from God and was going back to God. That's awesome. rose from supper and laid aside his garments, taking a towel, he girded himself about. Then he poured water into a basin and began to wash. Now this word, I'm going to give you the Greek word so we know what it is, because we have the same word wash all over the place, but it's two different Greek words. So I got to tell you what they are. This one is nipto. Wash the disciples' feet, not their toes, but their feet. Well, they're probably toes too, right? Wash their disciples' feet and wipe them with the towel. You think of just washing some, like I'm washing the dishes, right? You know, washing, okay? And he says here, and so the Lord Jesus takes the lowest of low jobs here, which would be to wash people's feet when they would come into the house. And so he came to Peter, going along, one disciple after another gets to Peter, and Peter said, he said to him, Lord, do you nip-toe my feet? Do you wash my feet? Jesus answered and said, what I do, you do not realize now, but you shall understand hereafter. That is the key to interpreting this passage. It is not simply foot washing, otherwise he wouldn't have said that. What I do now, he says here, you do not realize now, but you shall understand hereafter. That's the key. Something bigger is going on than that, just shining someone's toes. So now he says here, Peter said, never shall you nip-toe my feet. And Jesus answered and said, if I do not nip-toe you, you have no part in me. If I don't wash your feet right now, you have no part. Peter, in his usual foot and mouth response, now tells Jesus basically to give him a bath. And don't miss this. This is where our word comes in. Simon Peter said to him, Lord, not only my feet, but also my hands and my head. Hey, give me a full bath. All right? And Jesus said to him, he who has luoed, bathed, that's our word from Hebrews. He who has bathed needs only to wash his feet, but is completely clean. He's going to make the point later on that they are clean salvation-wise because there's one that's unclean. He points to Judas. And later on, chapter 15, he'll talk about the disciples saying, you're already clean. You see, when we get saved, we are bathed in a sense. In pure water, the water of the word washes us clean by the power of the Holy Spirit. It is a full bath, in a sense. That's the language being used there, okay? Back in our passage. And we see this in 1 Corinthians 6:9. Do you not know the unrighteous shall not inherit the earth, kingdom of God? Do not be deceived, neither fornicators, idolaters, nor adulterers, nor effeminate, nor homosexuals, nor thieves, nor covetous, nor drunkards, nor revilers, nor swindlers shall inherit the kingdom of God. And he says, and such some of you were, but you were washed. Jesus washes us of our sins when we believe. We see this in Titus chapter 3. But when the kindness of God our Savior and his love for mankind appeared, he saved us, not on the basis of deeds which we had done in righteousness, but according to his mercy, by the washing of regeneration and renewing by the Holy Spirit. It is the Spirit of God that God washes away our sins with. We're bathed and we are clean. So the point back in our passage, getting long here, but the point back in our passage is we are to draw near because we've been forgiven. We're to draw near, but there's some conditions. We're to draw near unto our high priest, to our priest, right? We're drawn near to God, right? Who intercedes for us. And then secondly, we draw near in truth, with truthful hearts, in the context of the full assurance of faith, having been totally cleansed of our sins. Praise the Lord. We come in faith. And yes, we do mess up. You may mess up in the next minute. You may have a bad thought. You confess that you're cleansed. He is faithful and just to cleanse us from all unrighteousness. We are cleansed in position, but we get cleansed practically speaking every time we confess because of the blood of Jesus. So then, who do you draw near to? When trouble comes, when exciting things happen, who do you draw near to? We're to draw near continually, habitually. This is the first application of our great salvation. Continually draw near. We're to draw near to Jesus all the time. We should be living a life where we're walking and talking with him all day long. Guess what? You think of a walk with somebody. You're talking, you're walking. Enoch walked with God, and the Lord took him. The testimony is he is pleasing. By faith, Enoch walked with him, right? We believe in everything he said about himself. We believe everything in his word concerning him. We trust him.

0: 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Greg, for that brother or sister in Christ listening who has realized they are not drawing near to God with a truthful heart and in faith, what would you say?
1: 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And so I would just say, just confess your sin, get straight with the Lord, and then come before him, draw near in faith, knowing that he hears you and knowing that he's a good God and he will answer according to his will. 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
0: 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Well, we hope you'll make plans to join us again tomorrow, right here for another edition of Equipping the Saints. 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
1: Come on, kids. I really want you to eat your vegetables. You want to grow big, don't you?
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1: 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Have you hit a growth spurt?
2: The same is true of spiritual growth. From day to day, it may not seem like you're getting much out of God's Word. Sometimes it'll seem like you're forcing down those vegetables. But if you keep it up, you'll look back over months or years and see how the Word has shaped and molded your life and how you've grown.
1: Come here, sweetie. 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
2: 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How sweet are your words to my taste, sweeter than honey to my mouth. 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
5: Spirit-anointed preaching compromises no truth, avoids no subject, and fears no reaction. And when men stand in the pulpits and look at deacons or elders and think, well, shall I say this or should I say that? I want to tell you, the anointing leaves you the moment you begin to compromise what you know is the gospel truth. God never called you to please anybody but Him.
6: Pastors have many things to do that most people never see. There's no way they could get everything done without a whole lot of help. Today's edition of In Touch, the teaching ministry of Dr. Charles Stanley, identifies that something extra as the Spirit of God, who enables believers to do all things well. Here's part one of Spirit-anointed preaching. Let's listen in to Dr. Stanley's message.
5: Now, if God has called you to preach the gospel, He has called you to preach the gospel under the anointing of the Holy Spirit. If He's called you to preach the gospel, you must make a priority in your life the preaching of the gospel. You see, one of the things that Satan has done to so many of God's good, wonderful preachers is to divide their minds and to get them off to doing so many other things that many, many of God's preachers, if they're deadly honest with themselves, will have to admit to this era. It is a satanic deception. More than likely, most of God's preachers spend most of their time doing other things than the one thing God primarily called them to do, and that's to preach the gospel. If you look at an average weekly schedule by which you live, more than likely, many of you would have to admit you spend the least amount of time at the one thing God has called you to do to reach the greatest number of people. Because you see, sometimes people holler louder than God, and they pull you in this direction, they pull you in that direction, they pull you this way. You must go visit this dear sister, and you must go to the hospital, and you must go to this meeting, and you must have time for this and have time for that, until finally, because God doesn't shout audibly, He gets the least amount of time in our preparation for prayer and the least amount of time to speak to us about what He wants us to hear for ourselves and then to proclaim to other people. It is a tragedy. It is a satanic deception. The only thing I know more important than preaching the gospel is praying to God. Everything else should be subservient to that. Preaching should only be second. What else? If God's called you to be a pastor, He's called you to shepherd a flock. And the point and the time when you can do the most good in that fellowship, instructing them in the Word of God as pastor teachers, is the time you open the Word of God and lay out to them the principles by which God can live through them and exhibit His power and His love and extend His life through them. So all of us